0: President Donald Trump. Earlier, Iran's Revolutionary Guards Navy said it had closed the Strait of Hormuz until further notice. Iran continues to insist the Memorandum of Understanding signed with the US last month gave it control over the traffic of the vessels in the strait. It comes as the Iranian Foreign Minister Abbas Araghchi and his Omani counterpart discussed arrangements yesterday for the safe passage of ships through the vital waterway. Police in the UK have arrested a 28-year-old man in South Yorkshire on suspicion of the murder of former MP and MEP Anne Widdecombe. The former Conservative minister and later Reform UK spokesperson was found dead at her home just before 12 p.m. on Thursday. In a statement, police said that the suspect, who is a white British national, is now in police custody. It added that at this time there is still no information to suggest that this is a terrorism-related incident. The annual National Day of Commemoration ceremony will be held in the Royal Hospital, Kilmainham, this morning. The ceremony is set to honour all those Irish men and Irish women who died in past wars or in service with the United Nations and other international organisations in the service of peace. It occurs on the Sunday nearest the 11th of July, the anniversary of the date in 1921 that a truce was signed, ending the Irish War of Independence. The ceremony will include raising the national flag, wreath laying, and the observance of a minute's silence. Similar ceremonies will take place throughout Ireland as part of the annual National Day of Commemoration programme. Overnight restrictions on water are in place in some parts of the country. The areas include Allenwood in County Kildare, as Éireann said it was considering introducing the nighttime restrictions for other areas. The restrictions are expected to stay in place until 6 a.m. this morning. Éireann said it is considering a hosepipe ban. It comes as Met Éireann has issued high temperature warnings into next week. And the weather forecast, dry tonight with mostly clear skies for many, though staying a little cloudier in the north. Lowest temperatures of 13 to 18 degrees in light, occasionally moderate north to northeast or variable breezes. And that's all from the newsroom for now.
1: My name is Claire Mitchell. I spend half the time with my eyes closed, an imaginary conversation with ghosts. I spend the other half with my eyes wide open in the land of the living. As a Protestant from Northern Ireland, you might expect me to identify with the Unionist world I grew up in, but I never did.
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2: And thanks a million to Autumn there in the newsroom. You're very welcome back to Late Date. Let's check in with the messages now before we drive on again. Ray, I'm crawling back to you after watching the England-Norway match, which, by the way, I feel was lost due to Erling Haaland and his stupid deliberate foul. Oh, here we go now. Ranting and raving. This is a Tony from Douglas. Yeah, a bit of post-match analysis there, I'm sure. Still on there with Peter Collins and Shea Given and the lads going through it there on your screens as well. Oh, and Pico Lopez was in studio as well tonight, actually. Yeah, the English march on. I'll tell you what, we'll be getting a bit nervous, no. But fair play to the English. They have some team, they have some amount of resilience. They're able to, eke out these results, you know what I mean? Anything is possible. Woo. But anyway, we have Carmel in Rathmines as well saying, Ray, more Central Park and Simon and Garfunkel. Art sang the debut of Bridge Over Troubled Waters at a concert there. It was just stunning. Nice one, Carmel. We have H as well. Ray, can't beat a bit of Simon and Garfunkel. Better you are too young to have seen them, Ray. I'd love to have gone to

Paul Simon recently in the Three Arena, and of course that was his kind of his signing off, I think. Absolute amazing legend. I remember a few years back, Dahi O'Shea, who works a lot in this building actually on the Today programme, did a show,

turns to the camera and says, I can't believe it, it's Paul Simon. Paul Simon was at this musical instrument auction, and he refused to give an interview, but he said, I will just talk about the thing that I bought this cigar box, because it was absolutely amazing television. But anyway, that's a bit of a ramble on my part about Dahi O'Shea's ramble along Route 66, and who better man to meet, only Paul Simon. But anyway, Catherine is in Bantry. Ray, lovely start there and lovely tunes. Particularly enjoyed Christy Hennessy. Oh, you buy a nice one, Catherine. Hope you're well tonight. We have Brian and Anna in Rathdowney as well, after some mini Ripperton. And who else now? We have Johnny Lynch. Oh yeah, I said congratulations to Wicklow already. Commiserations to the lads from County Down. Well, Ray, how's she gotten? What can you say about the GAA today? Fair play to Wicklow. They had some comeback. We're obviously gutted up in County Down, and gutted for our neighbours as well in County Louth. Any chance of some Luke tonight visiting some, or Phil Lynott? I'll tell you what, I have an absolute haymaker from Thin Lizzy on the way. So hang tight there, Johnny, keep the faith. And what else have we now? Oh, Azra, listening to the late date from sunny and mostly pleasant upstate New York. Could you please play a song by Gershwin or Cole Porter for Jill and John, who's remembering his wife today on her anniversary? Gershwin and Cole Porter were two of Jill's favourites. I'll tell you what, I have a Gershwin one, all right, with Ella Fitzgerald, and we'll send this out to John and Azra as well, and thinking of Jill. This is Someone to Watch Over Me.

On Stax Records, that is Little Milton and Baby I Love You. And then we got rolling this hour with Ella Fitzgerald and Someone to Watch Over Me. I tell you where we're going now. We're going to Lagos, 1973. This is some psychedelic rock from Lagos. The band is Ofege, and this is called It's Not Easy.

0: some psych rock from Lagos, Nigeria, back in 1973. Try and Love was the album. It's Not Easy, the band Ofege. And yeah, it's not easy. Going to stick with the 70s now for a couple. And this is the Thin Lizzy one I was talking about. Going to send it out to who have we now on the road is Noel Finnegan. Oh yeah, the Freebird Disco is on the road back to Williamstown, County Galway. And this one is a live recording for a radio station in Cleveland in 1976. The radio station was WMMS. Lizzy were in America touring the Jailbreak album. So yeah, it's 1976. Thin Lizzy live, broadcast live as well. This is The Boys Are Back in Town.
1: We have a single out at the moment that is a new single. It's a number from the album also. It's a number called The Boys Are Back in Town.

Yeah, there we go. We better start peeling it back now because they start blasting into another one. That was Thin Lizzy live on stage in the Rainbow Theatre in London, 1978. It's a take from Live and Dangerous and the sound of Brian Robinson, Brow Robertson and Scott Gorm on the twin guitars. And the same lineup, I believe, 2 years earlier than in Cleveland. We had a recording from radio station WMMS from back in 1976, May 11th to be exact. Thin Lizzy and the Boys Are Back in Town. And we have Josephine and Mary. They were in town tonight. They were at the Dermot Kennedy gig in the Aviva. A fantastic night at the Aviva. Isn't Dermot Kennedy playing two nights in the Aviva? Absolutely unbelievable stuff. Delighted to hear you had a great night there. We'll try and get some Dermot Kennedy. If not tonight, we'll get some tomorrow anyway. We have West Cork Mick there as well. And he's saying, Ray, thanks for the nightly tunes. Never miss a show. En route home from Donovan concert in the Everyman. Brilliant show. Oh, fantastic. Delighted to hear Donovan was in the Everyman tonight. Great venue for it. Brilliant venue just to catch Donovan. And yeah, we had him on the show last night. And I wasn't aware that that gig was going on there, no. But sure, look, that's more of it to you. I can't keep up. But anyway, we'll keep going with this one. This is something from the RT Radio 1 Recommends list. This is new original music from Murren Bradley. It's called Not Going Back.

if that's not loving me, then all I've got to say, God didn't make little green apples, and it don't rain in Indianapolis in the summertime. And there's no such thing as Dr. Seuss or

That's California songwriter Beck and his take on Hank Williams' Your Cheatin' Heart. It's taken from a compilation of covers that he's performed over the years called Everybody's Gotta Learn Sometime. Before that, we had Roger Miller and Little Green Apples, taken from an album called A Tender Look at Love from back in 1968. We have Ultimate Texan there from Fort Worth, Texas, Roger Miller. And then we had Donegal's Muirin Bradley and new music from Muirin Bradley. It's on the RT Radio 1 recommends list and it's called Not Going Back. It's been there. That's the second week now on the list, I think. Hi to Trish in Waterford. Ray, any chance of KLF Just Fighting Ancient with Dusty Springfield? We'd be doing well to get to it tonight, Trish, but listen, thanks a million and I hope you're well. We have Derek in Dunshaughlin as well. He says, Ray, as we teeter on the brink of an English success at the World Cup, we should remember that the last time they won this was in 1966, the year that Eric Cantona was born, on the same day that Bob Dylan celebrated his 25th birthday on stage in Paris. Surely the omens are for a French win? It's not dark yet, but it's getting there, says says Derek in Dunshaughlin. Here's one of your favourites now, Derek. This is Boy Genius featuring Julian Baker, Phoebe Bridgers and Lucy Dacus. This is called Cool About It.

Yeah, it was on the B-side to Electric Landlady, Kirsty MacColl, backed up by The Pogues and All the Tears That I Cried. Before that, we had Boy Genius and Cool About It.

That's Dougie McLean and Caledonia sending it out to Samantha Neal, who says she is stuck in Scotland and she has got severe Dublin withdrawals, and was asking about the Prongs, a band from Dublin, and Stanley Milgram says, I tell you what, I have it lined up. I went to the band camp and I scooped it up after band camp, Samantha, and we'll get it on tomorrow night for you. And thanks, many, for getting in touch. And we had Sonia Greywolf getting in touch from Colorado, and John Byrne really enjoyed the Pogues, who you heard before, Dougie McLean there, and A Pair of Brown Eyes. And hi to Carmel as well, and Steve-O was in touch as well, asking about Juxer goes to Stuttgart.

in response to Derek from Dunshaughlin's email about England teetering on the brink of success. But listen, we'll finish up with this one. This suggestion from Johnny Lynch up in County Mayo. This is Ennio Morricone, The Ecstasy of Gold. Agus leis an chairde, go dtí iomar, agus iomar agaibh.

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1: I like to do a song of great social and political import. It goes like this. Oh, Lord, won't you buy me a Mercedes Benz? My friends all drive Porsches. I must make amends. Worked hard all my lifetime. No help from my friends. So, oh, Lord, won't you buy me a Mercedes Benz? Oh, Lord, won't you buy me a color TV? Dialing for dollars is trying to find me. I wait for delivery each day until 3. So, oh Lord, won't you buy me a color TV? Oh Lord, won't you buy me a night on the town? I'm counting on you, Lord. Please don't let me down. Prove that you love me and buy the next round. Oh Lord, won't you buy me a night on the town? Everybody, oh Lord, won't you buy me a Mercedes Benz? My friends all drive Porsches. I must make amends. Worked hard all my lifetime. No help from my friends. So, oh Lord, won't you buy me a Mercedes Benz? That's it.
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1: RTE News at 3 o'clock. I'm Niall Gormley. Good morning. The US military said it launched another round of strikes on Iran after an attack on a container ship travelling through the Strait of Hormuz. US Central Command said the Cyprus-flagged container ship suffered significant engine room damage and that a civilian crew member was missing. Iran said that it had closed the strait after firing a warning shot that struck the vessel travelling on what it called an unapproved route. In a statement, the US military said the strikes were carried out at the direction of US President Donald Trump. Police in the UK have arrested a 28-year-old man in South Yorkshire on suspicion of the murder of former MP and MEP Anne Widdecombe. In a statement, the police said the suspect, who is a white British national, is now in police custody. It added that there is no information to suggest that this was a terrorism-related incident. Earlier, the police said they believed the attack took place on Wednesday morning, 24 hours before Ms. Widdecombe had been found dead after suffering serious injuries. National Day of Commemoration events are being held at several locations across the country today. The main ceremony will take place at the Royal Hospital Kilmainham this morning. The events will honour all Irish men and Irish women who died in wars or on service with the United Nations and other international organisations in the service of peace. There will be live coverage of the National Day of Commemoration ceremony on RTE One television and on the RTE player from 11 o'clock this morning. And the weather forecast, dry tonight with mostly clear skies for many, though staying a little cloudier in the north. Lowest temperatures of 13 to 18 degrees. And that's all from the newsroom for the moment.

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1: RTE News at 4 o'clock. I'm Niall Gormley. Good morning. The US military said it has launched another round of strikes on Iran after an attack on a container ship travelling through the Strait of Hormuz. The United Arab Emirates have said that its air defence systems are responding to a missile threat and sirens have been sounded in Bahrain. In Qatar's capital Doha, security alerts have been sent to mobile phones. The crew of the Cyprus-flagged container have abandoned the ship and are currently in a lifeboat, according to the UK Maritime Trade Operations Agency. Iran said that it had closed the strait after firing a warning shot that struck the vessel travelling on what it called an unapproved route. Police in the UK have arrested a 28-year-old man in South Yorkshire on suspicion of the murder of former MP and MEP Anne Widdecombe. Police said the suspect is a white British national and remains in custody. It added there is no information to suggest that this was a terrorism-related incident. Earlier, the police said they believe the attack took place on Wednesday morning, 24 hours before Ms. Widdecombe had been found dead after suffering serious injuries. National Day of Commemoration events are being held in several locations across the country today. The main ceremony will take place at the Royal Hospital Kilmainham this morning. The events will honour all Irish men and Irish women who died in wars or on service with the United Nations and other international organisations in the service of peace. There will be live coverage of the National Day of Commemoration ceremony on RTE One television and on the RTE player from 11 o'clock this morning. And the weather forecast, dry tonight with mostly clear skies for many, though staying a little cloudier in the north. Lowest temperatures of 13 to 18 degrees. And that's all from the newsroom for the moment.
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1: RTE News at 5 o'clock. I'm Autumn Corcoran. Good morning. Police in the UK have arrested a 28-year-old man in South Yorkshire on suspicion of the murder of former MP and MEP Anne Widdecombe. In a statement, police said that the suspect, who is a white British national, is now in police custody. A 26-year-old man who was arrested at an address in Newton Abbot on suspicion of the murder of Miss Widdecombe on Friday was released from custody yesterday. The US military has said that it started a fresh round of airstrikes in Iran after Iran's Revolutionary Guard closed the Strait of Hormuz following a confrontation with a vessel. Iran had fired a warning shot at the vessel travelling on the strait last night, which sparked a fire. Meanwhile, multiple strikes have been reported across the Middle East as the United Arab Emirates said its air defence systems were engaging missiles and drones from Iran. Qatar said it had intercepted a missile attack while warning sirens sounded in Bahrain. The annual National Day of Commemoration ceremony will be held in the Royal Hospital Kilmainham this morning. The event will honour all Irish men and Irish women who died in wars or on service with the United Nations and other international organisations in the service of peace. There will be live coverage of the National Day of Commemoration ceremony on RTE One television and on the RTE player from 11 o'clock this morning. Police in Canada have said that two people have been killed and at least four others injured in a mass shooting at a festival in Toronto. Officials have said that there is an active shooter. In a post on X, police advised the public to avoid the area and follow all directions from authorities. And the weather forecast today will be dry and mostly sunny. Highest temperatures of 24 to 29 or 30 degrees. And that's all from the newsroom for now.
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was yes, sir, and yes, ma'am. 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But you know, things are changing nowadays. It's a new day, babies. 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No longer do they want to go along with the program because everybody says right. You know what I mean? 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
1: 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Thank you, thank you, thank you. You've been a true delight.

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1: And a very good morning to you. Derek Mooney sitting in for Lillian for the next 2 hours. Lots of music and stories ahead of us. We want to hear from you. 51551. But first, news headlines with Aidan Fitzsimons.
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0: Good morning. Police in England have arrested a 28-year-old man in South Yorkshire on suspicion of the murder of the former MP and MEP Anne Widdecombe. In a statement, they said the suspect is a white British national. A 26-year-old man who was arrested at an address in Newton Abbot on suspicion of murder on Friday was released from custody yesterday. Ms. Widdecombe was found dead in her home on Thursday. The US military has launched a fresh round of airstrikes on Iran after its Revolutionary Guards closed the Strait of Hormuz following a confrontation with a vessel. Iran had fired a warning shot at the ship travelling through the strait last night, which sparked a fire. It accused the vessel of using an illegal shipping route. In a statement following the strikes, Iran's chief negotiator said the era of what he called one-sided deals was over. He also warned the United States to keep its word or pay the price. The Northern Ireland Fire and Rescue Service has said that it received 303 emergency calls between 6 o'clock yesterday evening and 2 o'clock this morning. In a statement, Area Commander Dermot Rooney said the service attended 151 operational incidents overnight. Over 50 were bonfire related. It comes as the 12th of July celebrations began with the lighting of bonfires yesterday. On Friday night, a man in his 40s died after falling from a bonfire in Belfast. The annual National Day of Commemoration ceremony will be held at the Royal Hospital Kilmainham in Dublin this morning. The event will honour all Irish men and women who died in wars or on service with the United Nations and other international organisations in the service of peace. The ceremony will include the raising of the national flag, wreath laying and the observance of a minute's silence. Similar ceremonies are to take place across the country today. There will be live coverage of the main event on RTE One television and on the RTE Player from 11 o'clock this morning. The weather forecast, very warm today with widespread sunshine apart from cloud in the north at first that will clear through the morning. Highest temperatures of 24 to 29 degrees, warmest in the west and southwest. And that's all from the newsroom for the moment.
1: Thank you very much indeed, Aidan. We've got the sea area forecast now with Eilish Hankinson.
2: Good morning, Derek. First of all, there is a small craft warning in place on Sunday morning and afternoon on coasts from Roches Point to Mizzenhead to Valentia. On Sunday evening, on coasts from Carlingford Lough to Howth Head to Wicklow Head. And again on Monday morning, on coasts from Wicklow Head to Hook Head to Mizzenhead. And now for the meteorological situation at 0300. Ireland lies in a moderate to fresh northeasterly airflow with an anticyclone of 1,033 hectopascals centred to the north of Ireland. A weak weather front slow moving over the north of the country will move away this morning as the airflow becomes easterly. And now the forecast for the next 24 hours. From Valentia to Errishead to Malinhead, northeasterly force 4 or 5, soon decreasing

0: force 3 or 4, occasionally force 5, later veering easterly. From Malin Head to Howth Head to Valentia and for the Irish Sea. Northeasterly force 4 or 5, occasionally force 6, later increasing force 5 or 6 between Cairnsore Point and Valentia. And the weather for all sea areas, mostly fair with patches of mist. And the visibility, good, decreasing moderate or poor in mist. And now the outlook for a further 24 hours. Mostly moderate to fresh, occasionally strong northeast to east winds, reaching strong to near gale force in the south for a time on Monday morning and afternoon. And the weather, mostly fair or fine with isolated mist. And now for the coastal reports at 5 a.m. Malin Head, northeast, 3 knots, mist, 4 miles, 1,028, rising slowly. Buoy M5 off the southeast coast, northeast, 14 knots, 1,021, steady. Roaches Point, north, 4 knots, fair, 13 miles, 1,022, steady. Valentia, north to northeast, 1 knot, fair, 21 miles, 1,022, falling slowly. Belmullet, northeast, 5 knots, cloudy, 5 miles, 1,027, steady. And finally, Dublin Airport, east to northeast, 8 knots, fine, 16 miles, 1,025, rising slowly. And that's the latest sea area forecast. Have a lovely morning.
1: Thank you very much indeed, Ailish. Derek Mooney here sitting in for Lillian. It's an absolute privilege and honour to be with you this morning.

Sarah. Here, oh, Leonard. Lots of you texting in already, I'm delighted to say. So thank you very much indeed. 51551. I'm sure you can't believe your ears. It's me, Derek Mooney, sitting in for the next 2 hours here for Lillian on Rising Time. And we want to hear from you. Come on, Derek. I often done your quiz with you and you were very good to me, says Shay, who's listening on a thigh. Which quiz was that, Shay? God, it must be back in the old Mooney days when we used to give away tons of money. Mooney's money, remember that. Morning, Derek. Lovely to hear you on Rising in Time. Muriel O'Hanlon, who's listening in Kilmacud. That's where I live. Muriel, you must be a neighbour. Good morning, Derek. A busy day in Cork today as we welcome two cruise lines into Cork Port. Can you say hello to all the guides and drivers who will be working hard today? Regards, Roger. Absolutely. And can I just say a very special good morning to anybody visiting Ireland today. If it's a return visit, welcome back. If it's your first time, Cade Míle Fáilte, as they say.

0: Cara Dillon, The Lark in the Clear Air. I do apologise, Cara. I cut the very top of you off. That song, I hadn't got your fader open. Now, Jonathan Antoine, if you've heard me sit in on Rising Time before or late date, you would have heard me mention him. I'm sure you remember him if you're a fan of Britain's Got Talent, or even if you have just a passing interest in Britain's Got Talent, you were watching it one night. He was on with his best friend, Charlotte. I think he was only 16 or 17 at the time, and he had an extraordinary voice. Anyway, he's gone on to be a true star, kind of crossover tenor, if you like, if you can call them crossover tenors. But he really is a fantastic singer, and I listen to a lot of his recordings, but I prefer the live ones. This is from Les Mis, and he's going to introduce it himself, so I don't have to say any more.
1: Before we begin our next song, to tell this story, I'd like to bring to the stage world-class cellist and frequent collaborator of Hans Zimmer, Tina Guo, as we prepare to go on the emotional journey that is Empty Chairs at Empty Tables from Les Miserables. Ladies and gentlemen,

0: Before we go
1: about that
0: song, to tell this story, I'd like to bring to the stage world-class cellist and frequent collaborator of Hans Zimmer, Tina Guo, as we prepare to go on the emotional journey that is Empty Chairs at Empty Tables from Les Miserables.
1: Well, why not? We're going to have it all around. Call again. It's like a merry-go-round. Sorry about that. It's the early mornings. I'm not used to them.

You have to admit, that was something special, even if I did mess it up a little bit. I've either got twitchy fingers this morning or something's going on with me. Anyway, I apologise. Ed in Cork is listening and he said, great to hear your voice, Derek. Just to share something I got to see yesterday. A kingfisher on a local river. A beautiful sight, he says, and they really are beautiful. In my entire life, I've only seen kingfishers a handful of times, though I was responsible for, and this isn't a plug, for having a kingfisher bank built on the 12th hole at Druids Glen.

and golf club. So hello to Derek Mulroon if he's listening. He's the kind of warden down there, and Derek got in touch years ago and said that he'd spotted a kingfisher along the river that runs through, and that the 12th hole, this their signature hole there, it's really, really beautiful. It's got a counter cross and it's stunning. If you get a chance, have a look at a picture online, you'll see it. And they noticed a kingfisher along the bank. They want to see if they could entice it in. So I found somebody in the UK. They flew him over. He built a kingfisher bank. And in went the kingfisher. And you got to see it, because I then got a man who knew what to do, and he put a manhole as they were building the kingfisher bank behind it, and we installed a camera and we ran some 100 metres of cable or thereabouts. Back in the day we had DVD recorders, and we managed to record it, and we put it into a TV program called Nest Watch 2006, and it was terrific because it was pretty much the first time, certainly here in Ireland, that the inside of a kingfisher nest was filmed. And I know at the time BBC were looking for the images. I did offer them. They weren't too keen on taking them, but there you go. Now, the other thing about kingfishers is their eyes. So if you happen to see one again, have a look at them closely. They've got relatively big eyes for the size of their skull. And these eyes are fantastic because they can see above and below the water surface, and they can judge distance. The accuracy is pinpoint because they've got to allow for refraction of the water. You know that if you put a pencil into the water, it seems to bend. They've got to be able to precisely judge where the fish is that they're going for, and it dives in and pulls it out. But it's got a special adaptation on the eye called a nictitating membrane, which kind of sweeps across the eye. It's like a third eyelid, if you like. And it works just like a pair of swimming goggles. So think of that the next time you see a kingfisher. Here's Colin Wilkinson. Bring him home.

Colin Wilkinson. He played the original Jean Valjean. I hope I'm pronouncing that correctly. I'm mangling the French. I know I am. Forgive me. Anyway. It was 1985. I was trying to remember there. 1985, the first original London production of Les Miserables. I saw it. I'm not a fan of Les Miserables, but I'm a fan of his. He is a fantastic singer. And there are some great numbers in Les Mis, but I don't particularly like it, I have to be honest and say. Good morning, Derek. Great to hear you this morning. Thanks for the double taking of Les Mis. I was there recently, and what a show. All the best, says Barry and Joe. Well, you're very welcome, because everybody has different tastes. You know, when it comes to music, I like one thing, you don't like another. Actually, wasn't Colin Wilkinson in the movie version of Les Mis? He didn't play Jean Valjean. I can't remember what part he played. I did see it as well. Oh, goodness, somebody's going to tell me. 51551.

Sam Smith from the James Bond film Spectre from 2015. The first Bond theme ever to reach number one on the UK chart singles. Can that be true? It's kind of hard to believe. Anyway, Adele got there before Sam Smith in 2012 with Skyfall. And despite becoming one of the most successful Bond themes of all time, it only reached number two in the UK charts. Mind you, it made up for it by picking up just about every other major award going, including an Oscar.

Oh, Adele, Adele. I'm not sure how I feel about Adele. I used to give out yards about her when I was on in the afternoon. She was always singing about this fella leaving her or that fella leaving her or lost love. I'm not surprised if you keep going on about it. Anyway, she did a bloody good job on that Bond theme. And there have been 25 official Bond movies since Dr. No in 1962, but I know you know that. And just about as many theme songs. Curiously, there haven't been as many singers because some artists were simply too good not to bring back. Can you name one? Come on, think now. How many movies have you seen? How many songs have you heard? And how many voices have you recognised? I'll give you a clue. She's from Wales. Not quite from the Valleys. A lot of people think she is, but she grew up in Cardiff's Tiger Bay. You got it yet? Shirley Bassey. Apparently Shirley Bassey remains the gold standard, having recorded three Bond themes. Goldfinger, Diamonds Are Forever, and you can forget it, Moonraker. I didn't like that one. And to this day, she's the voice many people associate with 007. The next film, I'm told, is currently known simply as Bond 26, which makes a lot of sense considering there have been 25. This is number 26. It's being directed by a guy called Denis Villeneuve, and nobody is saying who's going to play Bond. So I have a short list, and it's a very short list, just one name. Now, you're going to think I'm mad when I say this, but I saw a movie that I'm sure he directed and certainly starred in, and it was about an Irish secret society called the Chieftains, who went around the world doing good. And he was their top agent, the kind of Bond figure in it, if you like. The movie was called Blackbird. It wasn't out for very long, but I saw it in the Stella Cinema shortly after they had finished doing all the bits and pieces on it. It hadn't been released. But it stars Michael Flatley. So, I know you're probably thinking, is Michael Flatley not too old? No, he's not. Age is only a number. And I think Michael Flatley would bring something to it because he's got charisma. He's got confidence. I mean, it comes to owning a room. He certainly owns a room when he walks in. So Flatley has it all in spades. And let's be honest, a Bond who could handle the villains and throw in a few dance moves might be no bad thing. But the really important question is, who sings the theme? And I've got a suggestion for that too. Conchita Wurst. Do you remember Conchita Wurst? Do you remember a song called Rise Like a Phoenix? It sounds like a Bond song. It's got the drama. It's got the mystery. It's got that soaring orchestration. And certainly Conchita brought the glamour. So I'm going to play it for you now. I want you to close your eyes. If you're still in bed, that'll be easy. Close your eyes. Now, if you're driving a car or operating heavy machinery or doing anything important, don't close your eyes. But picture yourself in the cinema. And when you hear the first few bars of this song, you'll almost see the opening titles on the screen. You know the way they do it in a Bond movie. Because some songs become Bond themes. Rise Like a Phoenix managed to become one, in my view, without ever being in a Bond film. It was in the Eurovision Song Contest. It won for Austria. I was there. If Bond 26 is looking for a voice with a license to thrill, Conchita Wurst has already delivered the perfect audition.

Conchita Wurst won the Eurovision Song Contest in 2014 with that song Rise Like a Phoenix, and to my ears anyway, it remains one of the greatest Bond themes never to have featured in a Bond movie. Don't be shouting, get off the radio, Derek. I've only just started. Anyway, a year earlier, the United Kingdom, Royaume-Uni, as they say in French, pinned its hopes on one of the great voices of British pop, Bonnie Tyler, with a song called Believe in Me. I remember meeting Bonnie in Malmö in Sweden. We were there for the Eurovision Song Contest. I interviewed her along with Eddie Rowley from the Sunday World. Eddie had a nice tribute to her up on social media during the week, and he had a picture of all of us together. She was a true professional, I have to say. Warm, engaging, and absolutely generous to a fault with the time she gave us. And I know I said back at that time that the Eurovision had become a young person's game and that she had faced a bit of an uphill battle, but I absolutely love the song. In fact, it remains one of my favourite Bonnie Tyler recordings, if not one of my favourite Eurovision songs of all time. So here's one you probably didn't hear being played on the radio this week in memory of the late Bonnie Tyler. Believe in Me. And for what it's worth, Bonnie, I did. I really did.

Bonnie Tyler wasn't the only legend to have a go at Eurovision for the United Kingdom. Engelbert Humperdinck threw his hat in the ring in 2012. Love Will Set You Free was the song. And it just goes to show you that great voices don't come with a sell-by date.

0: Hi, Mrs. Byrne. It's Connor, Sean's friend from work. No, he's fine. His breathing got bad again, so this time we brought him straight here to the emergency department in Matter Private. Yeah, they've been amazing. He just had some tests done, and now he's having an x-ray. He'll be grand. I'll get him to give you a call. I promise.
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7: Derek Mooney here with you until 8 o'clock. Lots of you got in touch to 51551 telling me that Colm Wilkinson played the Bishop of Deane. Is that how you pronounce it, D-I-G-N-E, in the movie of the same name?

potenza della lirica, dove ogni dramma è un falso, che con un po' di trucco e con la mimica puoi diventare un altro.

0: Well, I thought we were going to have the pips, and seems like we're not going to have them. Anyway, it's News Headlines now with Aidan Fitzsimons.
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0: Good morning. The United States and Iran have blamed each other for attacks in the Gulf overnight. The US military said it had launched strikes on Iran in response to an attack on a cargo ship sailing through the Strait of Hormuz. Iran's Revolutionary Guard said the strait would be closed until the US ceased what they called its interference in the region. In response to the latest US strikes, Iran said it had launched drone and missile attacks on US military facilities in Bahrain, Jordan and Kuwait. National Day of Commemoration ceremonies are being held at several locations across the country today. The events will honour all Irish men and women who died in wars or in service with the United Nations and other international organisations in the service of peace. There will be live coverage of the National Day of Commemoration ceremony at the Royal Hospital Kilmainham in Dublin on RTE One Television and on the RTE Player from 11 o'clock this morning. Northern Ireland's Fire and Rescue Service has said there was a sharp increase in calls ahead of the 12th of July parades. It said it received more than 300 emergency calls between 6 o'clock yesterday evening and 2 o'clock this morning. Of the 150 or so incidents that firefighters attended, 54 were bonfire related. On Friday night, a man was injured at a bonfire in the Braniel Estate in Belfast and later died. Police in England have arrested a second man on suspicion of murdering the former government minister Anne Widdecombe. They said the 28-year-old white British man was arrested in South Yorkshire yesterday evening. A 26-year-old man who was arrested on Friday was later released and told he was no longer part of the investigation. Ms. Widdecombe was found dead at her home in Devon on Thursday after sustaining serious injuries.
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0: Today will be dry with widespread sunshine apart from cloud in the north at first that will clear this morning. Highest temperatures will range from 24 to 29 degrees. That's all from the newsroom for the moment.
3: Thank you very much indeed, Aidan, and I do apologise if I'm opening and closing the faders at the inappropriate moments. As I'm just learning, I'm like, it's like riding a bicycle. I'm not doing it long enough. I got to get the muscle memory together. Anyway, you know yourself. 51551. Now, I was doing a bit of shopping the other day and I got chatting to this guy who turned out to be from Brazil. And you know how nosy we are in Ireland. I said, oh, which part of Brazil are you from? I was there once and he said, Iguazu. And I said, Iguazu? Well, he nearly fell out of his standing when I told him I've actually been to Iguazu. Iguazu borders Argentina and Brazil and it's a national park, the Iguazu National Park. And you have been there, listener. You're saying, no, I haven't. I don't remember getting on the plane. I don't remember, as Aidan Ilan would say, the flies skidding off my forehead with the sweat and the mosquitoes and the humidity and everything else. No, it wasn't me. I wasn't there. You were there. You've seen it. You know Iguazu. You know it really well. And you know it through the eyes of Ray McAnally, the great Irish actor, Angus McAnally's dad. Hello, Angus, if you're listening. And Robert De Niro and Jeremy Irons and Liam Neeson. They all starred in a movie called The Mission. And if you remember The Mission, you remember the great waterfalls of Iguazu. Iguazu means water. So I was there on a holiday and I was having a look at the nature and everything else. Fado, fado. Anyway, this guy nearly fell out of his standing when I told him I was there and I told him about The Mission and he had seen The Mission, but he didn't realize.

eyes, there were so many Irish actors in The Mission. And one of the great pieces of music from cinematic history has got to be Gabriel's oboe. So, in memory of that entire cast, and hello to Angus McInally this morning.

0: Frank Patterson, is there a big match in Croke Park today? Are Dublin playing Kerry? People are texting in certainly to say that.
1: Hi, Mrs. Byrne, it's Connor, Sean's friend from work. No, no, he's fine. His breathing got bad again, so this time we brought him straight here to the emergency department in Matter Private. Yeah, they've been amazing. He's just had some tests done and now he's having an x-ray. He'll be grand. I'll get him to give you a call. I promise.
2: The emergency department at Matter Private Network Dublin is open every day from 8 a.m. to 7 p.m. For further information, visit matterprivate.ie.
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Well, now take your pick. If you're on your way to the game today, the very best of luck to everyone. I hope you enjoy yourselves. If you're not going, of course, you get full coverage right here on RTE Radio and Television, your public service broadcaster. I want to say commiserations to Louth yesterday. Aina Nilana was on telly because Trevor Keegan just popped in. He's going to be on press duties at about 5 minutes to eight. And he told me that Aina was on telly the other night wearing her Louth jersey. She'd be bitterly disappointed. Hello, Aina. It was a long time apparently since Louth got there. But anyway, Mayo beat them, so hard luck to everybody in Louth. But Dublin and Kerry today, 12th of July 2026, the All-Ireland Senior Football Championship semi-final at Croke Park. Throw-in is at 4 o'clock. And you can see the match on RT2, and I'm sure a lot of coverage here on RTE Radio 1 as well. Good morning, Derek. Please say a massive thank you to all the staff on RTE Radio and Television for all the wonderful programmes, including Mooney Goes Wild. Well, that's a nice message. The coverage of sport, especially GAA and World Cup, is unequalled. I agree. On a separate note, I have a video recording on my phone of a seagull being rescued from a shop balcony. The young seagull had caught its foot between two panes of glass. Oh, dear. Two men rescued the seagull and it flew away very happily. How do I send the video to Mooney Goes Wild? I also emailed Rising Time just now. Many thanks, John Daly and Drumcondra. Just Mooney at RTE.ie. It couldn't be easier. So, once again, good luck to everybody today at Croke Park.

Glen Campbell, and before that, Kenny Rogers and the great Dolly Parton. Lots of text messages coming in, all telling me how fabulous I am. Thank you very much indeed. Now this one, good morning, Derek from Rachel, wishing everyone a lovely day in Kilkenny at the Country Music Festival. Is that on today? There's a bus going from Arklow. And will you please say hello to my sister? And her name is Philomena. Well, we've got to say hello to her, haven't we? Play something country. Hannah, who have we got here? Nathan Carter. Is he playing? He is. Come on, Nathan.

Thank you very much indeed, Nathan. Robert Mazel, if he's listening. Hello, Robert Mazel, a big Irish country singer, originally from Louisiana, from a place called Shreveport. Myself, Eddie Rowley, and my old boss, Anna Letty, were with him when he made a return journey there. And he's a terrific singer. I was looking for the song he wrote called Mama Courtney, all about the, I'm sure, the people he lived with who adopted him when he was younger. I can't.

Oh, it would definitely put you in a good mood. I don't know what the weather is like outside. Certainly when I came in this morning, it was a beautiful morning. I came in about 5 a.m. this morning and I passed three people and some cars, not too many, but there was an actual guy out delivering food. You know, one of the kind of delivery type guys on his bike at 5 o'clock in the morning. I thought, where's he going? Who's ordering food at this hour of the morning? Well, you never know. People work at funny hours, so we don't know, do we? Anyway, Derek, any chance you could play Roll Out Those Lazy, Crazy Days of Summers? Haven't heard it for years, surely. It's the summertime. It's brilliant. And the programme is lovely. Thanks, Maura. Roll.

there's a song that starts and has a middle and ends. Roll out those lazy, hazy days blah, blah, blah, blah, of summer. I should have explained the reason I don't know what the weather's like now is because the studio that I'm in is subterranean in the old radio centre here on the grounds of Montrose at RTE. And I remember when I was doing the Mooney Show back in 2010, we had some pretty heavy snow. Do you remember that? And I came in here and it was snowing lightly. And by the time I had left, I couldn't get the car out. It was covered in snow. We have no windows here, only a window to the outside studio, but we can't see what's going on outside. We're, as I said, below the surface. There is a little courtyard as you go out the studio and turn right and walk further down, but not where I am. So you've no idea. It could be raining. It could be snowing. It could be anything at all outside. So I'm relying on you to tell me. You can text 51551. And I'm only here every now and again. And when I'm here, I'm here for you. So if you want a record, a tune, play it. I'll do my best to play it for you.

0: Now, that's it. 23 seconds. Her Majesty the Beatles. Is that the shortest song in history? Is it possible it's the shortest song in history? It may well be. I have no idea, I have to tell you. Anyway, it was an absolute pleasure being with you here this morning. Don't forget, you can email mooney@rte.ie if you have any questions about wildlife at all, and we will be with you on RTE Radio 1 tomorrow night at 10 o'clock, mooney@rte.ie, and you can visit the website anytime you like, which is www.rte.ie/Mooney. And we have a very extensive archive there of all the programmes, over 32 years it is now, so plenty there. Anyway, Trevor Keegan is coming up right here on RTE Radio 1, and he will be keeping you company for the next few hours. Okay, talk to you tomorrow. Bye!
1: Thank you very much, Derek. Derek Mooney there on Rising Time Duty this morning. Now, it's nearly becoming our new normal for the summer, but how long will the sun stick around for? And how high will those temperatures go today? With the RTE weather forecast, Eilish Hankinson can tell us. Good morning, Eilish.
2: Good morning, Trevor. So yes, the very warmer hot weather is set to continue for much of the week ahead. A yellow high temperature warning for the Midlands and South expires this morning. But as an easterly wind...

0: develops, this will shift the hottest conditions further west, and so another yellow high temperature warning comes into effect for counties in the west and southwest from today. Just a reminder too, in the hot weather, to stay hydrated, be sun smart, and to take care when near water. But for today, staying dry with widespread sunshine, a little cloudier to begin in the north, but that will clear through the morning, with highs today of 24 to 29 degrees. That easterly wind will be moderate though, keeping temperatures cooler near the east coast. Dry tonight then, with mostly clear skies and lows of just 14 to 19 degrees. It will stay warmest in the southwest, where a tropical night may occur locally. Tomorrow then, another very warm or hot day with widespread sunshine. Warmest again in Munster and Connacht with highs of 23 to 28 degrees. But an east to northeast wind will keep it that bit cooler near the east coast. Staying warm, dry and sunny then for much of the week ahead, with temperatures widely reaching the mid to high 20s by day and staying warm at night, though there is an increasing chance of some heavy showers and thunderstorms developing later in the week. But that's the latest forecast for now. Have a lovely day.
1: 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Loving your work. 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
13: 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I speak to Lyra's partner Sarah Canning about the verdict and about her life with Lyra. 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
1: Coming up on World Report with Paul Cunningham, we go behind the scenes at the NATO summit in Turkey. We'll also hear accusations of torture in Tunisia and about fears expressed by Jews at a cultural festival in Poland. That's on the way in around about 10 minutes' time. First, though, at 8 o'clock, it's over to Aidan Fitzsimons in the newsroom.
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1: Good morning. The headlines. Negotiations are continuing between US and Iranian officials despite the resumption of hostilities in the Gulf. National Day of Commemoration ceremonies are being held at several locations across the country today. And the emergency services in Northern Ireland responded to dozens of bonfire-related emergency calls last night and into this morning. The United States and Iran have blamed each other for attacks in the Gulf overnight. It comes as Iranian and US officials took part in talks in Oman in an attempt to bridge the latest gaps between the two sides. Our correspondent Fiona Mitchell reports.
2: The proposal put forward by officials in Oman last night is the latest bid to open and stabilise shipping through the vital Strait of Hormuz, which was halted once again in recent days by an attack on a vessel in the waterway, which the US blamed on Iran, but Tehran denied carrying out. It resulted in the resumption of hostilities between Washington and Iran, with fuel prices rising within days to reflect the latest instability in the ongoing conflict. Iranian and US officials took part in talks in Oman in an attempt to bridge the latest gaps between the two sides. Though the exchange of fire has significantly decreased in recent days, the exchange of warnings has not, with US President Donald Trump telling Iran he would decimate the country if it threatened his safety, and Iran's supreme leader yesterday vowing revenge for the death of his father in the early days of the war.
1: National Day of Commemoration ceremonies are being held at several locations across the country today. The events will honour all Irish men and women who died in wars or on service with the United Nations and other international organisations in the service of peace. Sharon Lynch reports.
3: The annual National Day of Commemoration ceremony will be held in the Royal Hospital, Kilmainham, this morning. It occurs on the Sunday nearest July 11th, the anniversary of the date in 1921 that a truce was signed, ending the Irish War of Independence. The military and religious ceremonies are held in the presence of the President, the Taoiseach and members of the Oireachtas, the Council of State, the Diplomatic Corps, relatives of 1916 leaders, next of kin of those who died in service with the UN, Northern Ireland representatives and a wide cross-section of the community, including ex-servicemen and ex-servicewomen. The ceremony will include the raising of the national flag, wreath laying and the observance of a minute's silence. Similar ceremonies will take place throughout Ireland as part of the annual National Day of Commemoration programme.
1: And there will be live coverage of the National Day of Commemoration ceremony at the Royal Hospital, Kilmainham in Dublin on RTE One Television and on the RTE Player from 11 o'clock this morning. Northern Ireland's Fire and Rescue Service has said there was a sharp increase in calls ahead of the 12th of July parades. It said it received more than 300 emergency calls between 6 o'clock yesterday evening and 2 o'clock this morning. Of the 150 or so incidents which firefighters attended, 54 were bonfire related. On Friday night, a man was injured at a bonfire in the Braniel Estate in Belfast and later died. In the United States, the Republican Party Senator Lindsey Graham from South Carolina has died following what his office called a brief and sudden illness. He was 71. Senator Graham was a staunch ally of President Donald Trump. Restrictions on water supply have been lifted in areas of the country where they had been imposed. North Kildare and parts of North and West Cork were among those affected. The action was taken because of high demand on supply during the heat wave. 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
4: Limerick's mayor calls for a forum to ensure that whatever decision is taken over Aynish Alumina, the workers, local suppliers and community in Askeaton have an input. What's the future for Irish tech firm Manodrone after the company expands in the United States? Co-founder Bobby Healy explains. The latest on the row over solicitors' fees for district court hearings, new laws on the way for delivery platforms means the cost of your takeaway is going to increase, and the far-right French leader Marine Le Pen's presidential run next year. That's all coming up on This Week with me, Paul Cunningham, on RTE Radio 1 at 1 o'clock.
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3: Today will be dry with widespread sunshine. Apart from cloud in the north at first, that will clear this morning. Highest temperatures will range from 24 to 29 degrees. And that's all from the newsroom for the moment.
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5: 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With Ryan Quigley directing from the trumpet, joined by a lineup of stellar vocalists, including Hamish Stewart. 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
1: 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Follow in the footsteps of a young Mozart and enjoy a touch of theatrical flair with Singing Waiters. 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
15: Thank you very much, John. Look forward to that. Now, though, it is time to hear about important stories from around the world which don't always make the main news. Here's Paul Cunningham with World Report.
16: Good morning. On today's programme, the return of political repression in Tunisia and the fear expressed at a Jewish cultural festival in Krakow. First, the Turkish capital Ankara is returning to normality after the major disruption caused by hosting a NATO summit this week, with visitors including US President Donald Trump. In their final declaration, NATO leaders pledged to provide Ukraine with $70 billion worth of weapons and military training this year and an equivalent amount next year. Following the talks with Turkish President Recep Tayyip Erdogan, President Trump also said he would lift the sanctions imposed on Turkey in 2020. Jasper Mortimer reports.
17: For President Recep Tayyip Erdogan, the NATO summit last week was a chance to demonstrate his stature as a world leader and to showcase Turkey's military products. For the 5.5 million people of Ankara, the summit

0: of residents left the city for their summer houses on the coast. My physiotherapist told me she was leaving town for the week, as all her clients had gone away. Huge billboards were erected along the main roads, billboards to mask off empty lots, dilapidated buildings, and to advertise Turkey's stealth fighter, which is still under development, and even next year's Formula One Grand Prix. The summit passed off without any explosions or assassination attempts, but Turks managed to show that they don't like discipline imposed from above. In the weeks before, the government had detained about 200 dissidents, journalists, and even a well-known comedian. So 2 days before the summit began, hundreds of people protested the crackdown in Ankara and Istanbul. The police dispersed them. In their final declaration, the heads of government pledged to provide Ukraine with $70 billion worth of weapons and military training this year and an equivalent amount next year. The leaders also expressed their, quote, unwavering support for Ukraine and their, quote, ironclad commitment to the founding treaty's Article 5, under which an attack on one member state is seen as an attack on all. However, it's fair to say that during the past 18 months, President Donald Trump has wavered on both those issues. The summit revolved around the American president, a testimony to how much Trump has shaken up NATO by demanding that member states spend 5% of their GDP on defense. During his night in Ankara, the Iranians attacked ships going through the Strait of Hormuz. Trump ordered the U.S. Air Force to strike multiple targets in Iran. The next morning, he was asked if the Iranian ceasefire was still operative. "It's over," he replied. Talks to reach a permanent ceasefire could continue, but as far as he was concerned, they would be a waste of time. Trump renewed his call for the United States to take over Greenland, saying, quote, "Greenland is very important for the United States, but it's not important to Denmark." He attacked Spain for its refusal to let U.S. planes use Spanish bases during the war on Iran. He vowed to cut off all trade with Spain. Prime Minister Pedro Sanchez responded that things were business as usual, a testimony to his becoming accustomed to Trump. But in other fields, Trump's statements were welcomed. After talks with Erdogan, he said he would lift the sanctions imposed on Turkey in 2020 after it bought Russian missiles. Turkey wants to buy F-35 fighters from America. Trump said he had not made up his mind on that. He knows the Israeli Prime Minister, Bibi Netanyahu, is flatly opposed to Turkey's acquiring such advanced planes. Netanyahu and Erdogan loathe each other, but Trump is close to both of them. After talks with Ukrainian President Volodymyr Zelensky, Trump said he would allow Ukraine to make Patriot missiles. Zelensky had lobbied hard for that, as Patriots are what he needs to stop the Russian ballistic missiles hitting Ukrainian cities. And after talks with Syrian President Ahmad al-Sharaa, Trump said he would take Syria off the list of state sponsors of terrorism. That is a big deal. It will allow Syria to not only buy U.S. goods, but also to get loans from American banks. As the leaders departed Ankara, they each received a box containing a chrome-plated revolver engraved with their names and 6 bullets. When Canadian Prime Minister Mark Carney returned home, he assured Canadians he would not be using the firearm. It had been deactivated. Liberal Turks were appalled by the gesture. Turkey is not a nation of gunslingers. Erdogan should have given the guests a replica of a statuette from the Museum of Anatolian Civilizations. For World Report, this is Jasper Mortimer in Ankara.
1: Next to Tunisia, where it's the 5th anniversary of President Kais Saied's power grab in which he sacked the government and surrounded the country's parliament with army tanks. A new report shows that state security institutions have returned to the regular use of torture, as well as the courts handing down long sentences to leaders of the once vibrant civil society. Tunisia's transitional democracy emerged after the 2011 popular uprising, which led to what became known as the Arab Spring, as Elizia Volkman now reports.
2: If you Google Tunisia, you'll quickly find videos telling you influencers' top 10 things to do there. The country has been investing heavily in promoting its tourism industry using online

0: influencers to create an attractive image of an exotic travel destination on a budget, full of beautiful beaches, fascinating, almost intact Roman sites, and mysterious Berber villages in the Sahara Desert. On a flight from London to Tunis, I met a young tech entrepreneur from America. He was excited to go to a yoga rave up in Tabarka in the green northwest of Tunisia. And for those wishing to travel or party, Tunisia seems an oasis of freedom and safety. But a new disturbing set of data has been published by the International Organization for Prevention of Torture, known by its French acronym OMCT. And this tells a very different and much darker story. In their latest report, they said that between the years 2024 and April 2025, they received no less than 177 fresh complaints of torture. The report maps out not just how the direct victims of arbitrary arrests, house arrests, and police violence are affected, but how their families and children are also affected by the iron fists of the state. Both Human Rights Watch and Amnesty have issued several reports about the harsh sentencing of politicians and civil society leaders. And it's estimated there are now at least 80 high-profile political prisoners and many more who are held under various restrictive laws. This 25th of July marks not only Tunisia's 70th year of independence, but 5 years since President Kais Saied's power grab that his critics call a coup d'etat, and where the traces of Tunisia's so-called Jasmine Revolution and democratic journey have all but been erased. The democratic years were not perfect. Political disagreements devolved into feuds and chaos during the pandemic years, reaching a crescendo in the summer of 2021. So when a desperate public appealed to their president to intervene in parliamentary chaos and even violence, President Kais Saied sacked the government, surrounded the parliament building with army tanks, and set about dismantling all the democratic institutions that had held the government, parliament and president accountable, and changed the constitution to consolidate all powers in his hands. I spoke to Human Rights Watch's Ahmed Ben Shemsi, based in Paris. He told me that Tunisia is rapidly approaching a point where virtually no opposition remains. Today, he said, if you openly oppose Kais Saied or his policies, you are either in prison, in exile, or well on your way to one of those two outcomes. One of those facing a long jail sentence is 74-year-old Sihem Ben Sedrine, who was recently given a 25-year prison sentence after 2 years of pretrial detention. She was the head of the Truth and Dignity Commission, which was a process where I began my reporting work in Tunisia back in 2016. It was a series of televised testimonies from the victims and relatives of state violence since the birth of the nation in 1956, and in particular the victims of Ben Ali's brutal police state. But it soon became a pariah project because so many of the victims were from the so-called Islamist political party Ennahda, who many blamed for failing to address the post-revolutionary economic struggles. People wanted bread and work, not just dignity, and Ben Sedrine became a target of people's anger, something Saied has used in his ongoing campaign to erase Tunisia's democratic history. Tunisia's emerging democracy did pass several landmark laws, improving its human rights record substantially. In 2018, a free press reported on the Arab world's first anti-racism law. But earlier this year, Sadia Mosbet, head of the association Menemti that spearheaded the campaign to get the anti-racism law passed, was given an 8-year sentence. She and her colleagues, like many in civil society, have been actively supporting and advocating for Black sub-Saharan migrants' rights. However, it is they who have been targeted, their organisations closed, directors and staff arrested and detained. Ben Shemsi told me that Saied had systematically dismantled all systems of checks and balances and silenced journalists and civil society. He explained that at the same time, his government embraced a deliberate strategy of scapegoating sub-Saharan migrants, a campaign that has fueled and legitimized some of the ugliest racist sentiments within Tunisian society. This is how Tunisia, once the Arab world's beacon of democratic aspirations, has become an unmistakable authoritarian state. For World Report, I'm Alicia Falkman in Tunis, Tunisia.
1: To Poland next, where a Jewish cultural festival in Krakow, just an hour's drive from the Nazi death camp at Auschwitz-Birkenau, has heard how European Jews are feeling increasingly unsafe. Reports of violent incidents have increased across Europe following Israel's military killing more than 70,000 people in strikes in Gaza after the Hamas massacre of more than 1,200 people, and the more than 4,000 deaths in Lebanon this year following Hezbollah firing rockets on northern Israel. The Krakow Festival featured an Israeli heavy metal star who spent decades

0: building bridges with Palestinians through music. Carol Coleman reports.
1: Listen to the music and follow the rhythm, urged the woman with the microphone as she tried to teach popular Jewish dances to about 50 people under the festival tent in Kazimierz, Krakow's Jewish quarter. As a violinist and clarinet player ramped up the beat, she called out the steps for the needle and thread dance, popular at Jewish weddings. Some participants were practiced, others lost, but by the end of the free workshop, all looked accomplished, including a group of visitors from Northern Ireland. But the dancing and music was just the lighter part of a festival programme where war and death were present by default. In its 35th year, the Jewish Cultural Festival in Krakow is about more than the Holocaust that wiped out so many lives here. Krakow, once home to 70,000 Polish Jews, has barely a couple of thousand now, so keeping the culture alive is a matter of urgency. As a warm wind blew through the festival tent, a man with a long, shaggy mane and beard took to the stage. Kobe Fari's brand of music, heavy metal, may not be the first choice of the elderly audience, even if he has opened for Metallica. But he hadn't come to bash out tunes with Orphaned Land, the band he started with his high school mates 30 years ago. Gigs have dried up. Playing is too dangerous. Instead, he wanted to share his story. Fari is an Israeli Jew who turned to teenage activism after a young girl in his hometown of Jaffa was murdered by an Arab. After a couple of years lashing out and spraying graffiti, he began to detest the never-ending conflict and started writing songs about unity with his Arab neighbours. The young band combined Jewish and Turkish sounds with metal to deliver their message of peace. Before social media, fans from Gaza, Ankara and Dubai sent photographs of themselves tattooed with the band's lyrics and logos. The Christian cross, overlaid with a Muslim crescent, and the Jewish Star of David became a popular symbol of unity. Orphanland toured Europe with a Palestinian rock group and picked up three peace awards for bringing communities together. The Krakow audience stiffened a little as Kobe described how October 7th, 2023 changed everything. Even the six armed policemen standing around the tent's perimeter leaned in a little further. On social media, the band was pressured to respond, to take a side. They stood with Israel, but added that all Palestinians could not be blamed for the terrible massacre that killed 1,200 Israelis. Overnight, 20,000 Instagram followers deserted them, and when they eventually returned to the road, the group ran into boycotts as outrage over the tens of thousands of killings in Gaza swamped their peaceful message. Orphaned Land was met by signs proclaiming stolen land. We lost 80% of everything, the lead singer said, so instead of performing, I'm here talking to you now. We are living in fear, a young woman volunteered from the audience, referring to a resurgence in anti-Jewish incidents worldwide. We are so hated. What can we do? Fari's advice was to find one Palestinian person to connect with and build on that connection. I don't want the life my Jewish parents and grandparents had, he said. I want my boys to play football with Palestinian kids. How many people in Israel think like you? I asked Fari afterwards as the armed police edged closer. More than half, he said, matter-of-factly. There's an election coming and Netanyahu is falling. A woman waiting behind me wanted to talk about the music. What did he think of The Clash? When would the band play again? The festival organiser and founder agreed it was too dangerous to ask Orphaned Land to perform here, but vowed that this time next year, the whole band will be on stage. For World Report, I'm Carol Coleman in Krakow.
0: That's it from World Report for today. The programme was edited by Margaret Curley. If you want to listen back, you can go to rte.ie/World Report or find us on all platforms. We'll be back at the same time next week. Until then, from me, Paul Cunningham, and all the team, thanks for listening and take care.
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13: Good morning and welcome to this week's programme, an edition in which, looking back through RTE's sound archives, we hear some of the voices which played a role in Radio Century since 2RN first went on the air in 1926. This morning we hear two of the genuinely influential figures in that 100 years. A reflective, discursive portrait of the man whom some would say was the most influential figure in 20th century Ireland, T.K. Whittaker. A 1916 man, he was fond of calling himself. He was born in 1916. But through his publication, Economic Development in 1958, he was instrumental as secretary, a very young secretary of the Department of Finance. He was instrumental in transforming Ireland. And this was acknowledged in many books, surveys, opinion polls and other indicators of the esteem in which T.K. Whittaker was held. We knew his impeccable signature, T.K. Whittaker, on all our currency as Secretary of the Department of Finance and then Governor of the Central Bank.
14: And there was a kind of Wordsworthian feeling about it, like bliss it was in that dawn to be alive, but to be young was very heaven.
13: And he played an influential part in the historic Sean Lamass Terence O'Neill meeting in 1965.
14: The fact is that for years previously I'd got to know both Jim Malley and Terence O'Neill. We had travelled across the Atlantic together to meetings of the International Monetary Fund and World Bank, and we talked about everything under the sun, so I was in the happy position of being a very acceptable medium of contact between Terence O'Neill and Lamass.
13: Ken Whittaker later. But we begin

0: this morning with a very different figure. Musician, composer, arranger, professor of music, UCD, John F. Larche. He and his musical values were mainstream in 2RN and in Radio Éireann for very many years, indeed from the beginning. And Brian Boydell, who is a much more modern and avant-garde musician and composer, still appreciated the role which John F. Larche, the hugely influential role which Larche played in Irish music, as did Norris Davidson, as you will hear.
1: One of the results of the Romantic movement of the 19th century was an emergence of self-conscious national identity in the creative arts. This offered new possibilities to the composer from less cosmopolitan regional districts. The most fertile seeds of the musical kind were sown in this country by the publication of Moore's Irish Melodies, in which Thomas Moore provided verses redolent of the romantic nostalgia so beloved of the society that frequented fashionable drawing rooms for the tidied-up Irish melodies collected by Bunting. A subsequent strange marriage between cultural streams of totally different social origins came with Stanford's use of these melodies within the framework of the German symphonic style. Hamilton Harty followed closely in Stanford's footsteps, and together they bequeathed a legacy to the first Irish composers who found themselves writing within a society for whom national identity had been imbued with extra importance after the country had gained its independence. The public demanded music which sounded obviously Irish, and broadcasting had arrived to disseminate it. Many were content to arrange Irish tunes, using the kind of techniques bequeathed by Stanford and Harty. Redmond Friel and Eamon O'Gallagher were notable amongst these. The next step was a combination of this with the creation of original melodies which had the characteristics of Irish folk songs. And this was a style of composition greatly favoured in the 30s and 40s. The leading figure in this style, who wrote with a technical assurance and mastery which was an admirable model for others, was John Larche. As professor of music at University College, he was also an excellent teacher. In many ways, we could well think of him as the father of the great upsurge of composition that we've witnessed over the past 50 years.
0: Brian Boydell, who was one of those young composers who would invite Larche to comment on their latest compositions. Frederick May was another and reminded Radio Éireann listeners of Larche's kindness and encouragement.
2: And as an ex-pupil, I can speak with knowledge and feeling of his great qualities as a teacher, the pleasantly informal way in which he packed his lessons with vital information, and his never-failing interest in and tolerance of the differing points of view presented to him by his pupils.
0: We next go back 130 years. Larche recorded at the age of 80 an important retrospective interview with Norris Davidson, who asked him about his first engagement with music. This would have been Dublin 1890.
3: The earliest I can remember, which thrilled me very much, was I was brought to a performance by the Moore and Burgess Minstrels. Now, the Moore and Burgess Minstrels, the word minstrels, of course, I needn't say everybody had blackened faces, but all the men were either serious singers or comedians, but they had a large choir of boys. There were no ladies in the company. And I was thrilled to hear the part singing and the choral work in the plantation songs that way down upon the Suwannee River.
4: Yes.
3: Things like this. And then it was held in the Leinster Hall because the Theatre Royal had been burnt down in the year 1880. And then I was born in 1884. Well, then I must have been about 6 or 7 years old at the time.
4: When you heard them?
3: When I heard them.
4: But that didn't give you the idea of becoming a singer yourself?
3: Well, my mother was anxious that I would be very interest,

0: interested in music, but I'm afraid I disappointed her there.
1: Yes.
0: Because my voice was never a particularly good one. But I heard, perhaps at the age of 8 or 9, I was brought to a performance of Tannhäuser. Mm. And the Tannhäuser, you know, in the end of the overture, that wonderful theme of
1: the pilgrims, yes,
0: and blazoned out on the trombones and horns, that caused so much excitement to me that my mother became alarmed at the sort of hysteria. And but that performance did one thing for me. It made up my mind very definitely that music was to be my life for the rest of time.
2: John Larcher recalled, and some indication of the wicket he was batting on when he decided that music would be his life's work. And he and his pupils, of course, would become so influential in Tuaran and in Radio Éireann over its early decades. Next to Ken Whittaker, the youngest ever Secretary of the Department of Finance when first appointed, and throughout a very long life of public service, Whittaker's contribution to the economic, financial, social, educational, political and cultural life of his country was unprecedented.
3: We were a young generation, a new generation of Irish well-trained, well-educated people.
2: This archival portrait of Ken Whittaker was included in our programme when Anne Chambers' biography of him was published in 2014.
3: And we were at the heart of things in the public service, and there was a certain responsibility on us to do anything we could to pull ourselves out of the rut we were in. And there was a kind of Wordsworthian feeling about it, like, bliss it was in that dawn to be alive, but to be young was very heaven. So everybody worked very hard, all my collaborators worked extremely hard, with no hope of reward, during the period we were working on economic development.
4: There are continuing problems of preserving and increasing export markets for Irish industrial products.
2: Former Taoiseach Sean Lamass.
4: Problems which must, in any case, receive close attention if the country's industrial expansion is to continue.
3: I think I first was introduced to economics because it was a subject for Assistant Inspector of Taxes exam. I'd never heard of it before that.
2: Ken Whittaker on how he first discovered the subject of economics.
3: But then I took correspondence courses in it. I had been doing mathematics and Celtic and Latin, I think, for BA in London University, and then I switched to economic science and did a BSc economics, and in later years did a master's degree in economic science there. So I was mainly interested in monetary and development economics, and that seemed to fit in very well with the responsibilities I had in finance. And at least a number of us felt that things were going so badly wrong, there was so much despair and despondency around, that we ought to try and do something positive, if there was any prospect of development, to find out what was the way towards it and what ways previously followed ought to be abandoned.
2: In the series Na Taoiseach, in the edition covering Sean Lamass, Ken Whittaker was interviewed by Andy O'Mahony about his working relationship with Lamass.
3: Before Sean Lamass came on the scene at all, in the time of the inter-party government with Jerry Sweetman as minister, that was when I was appointed Secretary of the Department of Finance, thought was being given to how we should get out, how we could get out of the obvious depression that permeated everything in Ireland at the time and created a great mood of despondency. And already, I mean, I had written a paper for the Statistical Society about the need for change, for applying savings productively rather than unproductively, and for the advisability of doing some foreign borrowing, primarily or particularly from an international institution like the World Bank, where it would be properly monitored, as a means of furthering our productive investment. So already there had been a committee established on capital investment. Thinking was being done about where we should go, what changes we should make. And of course, in the whole background in the 1950s, there were examples of planning in countries in Europe, like Italy, the Vanoni plan, in France, and it hadn't any longer this exclusive association with communist regimes. So it was beginning to be a respectable concept.
5: So La Masse was fully in tune and fully in accord with, that kind of thinking, yeah.
3: Yes, he had had the experience of getting us through the war years as Minister for Supplies and realised just how inadequate protection had been to form a reliable basis for Irish industry and for progress on the employment front.
5: What kind of understanding of economics did he have?
3: I think he was very much a self-read man. He was a very good reader, and he had particular interests. Now, he was ill for some months during 1956, I think, and he sent me a rather pathetic note. I was just Secretary of the Department of Finance at the time. He said, "Dev wants me to spend my time learning Irish. For goodness sake, please send me some books on economics and finance." So I did that, but that indicated where his interest lay, and also that he had a very serious student mind about things.
2: In another important policy area, attitude to Northern Ireland, partition and Irish unity, Sean Lamass, as he told me in 1970, had views which were independently arrived at.
6: I came to the conclusion that the idea that we could end partition by pressure of any sort was fallacious. Either pressure of military force or political pressure or economic pressure or international pressure. This was only consolidating the opposition to the Irish unity in the North and was going to achieve nothing.
2: Elsewhere in the archives, Ken Whittaker, in his conversation with Carrie Crowley, told her about the background to the major breakthrough in North-South relations when Sean Lamass visited Captain Terence O'Neill in Stormont in January 1965. First, his impressions of what Lamass was like to work with.
3: Personally, he tended to be rather gruff and he had very little use for small talk. Even when we were going up our first visit to Stormont, the conversation wasn't about ordinary things. I remember it was about the American Constitution and the separation of powers. So, I mean, he was a very serious man and very committed and a deep thinker, a man who was concerned about what was going to happen not just a week or a year from now, but well on into the future.
7: When you mention Stormont, that is the other thing that people constantly look back on, or maybe, you know, they refer to, if they think of Ken Whittaker, they think of 1965 and that meeting between Terence O'Neill and Sean Lamass that yourself and Jim Malley kind of orchestrated to a large extent.
3: The fact is that for years previously I'd got to know both Jim Malley and Terence O'Neill. We had travelled across the Atlantic together to meetings of the International Monetary Fund and World Bank, and we talked about everything under the sun, so I was in the happy position of being a very acceptable medium of contact between Terence O'Neill and Lamass.
7: And sitting in at the first meeting in Stormont, after what somebody described as our 40 years of peculiar Cold War, what was it like? I mean, did it feel momentous?
3: It did. It felt, first of all, we had a quiet lunch where only the people who knew were there, but they were very few. And then we went up to Stormont, to the building itself, the castle, and met the ministers. And they had only been told a very short time before. And some of them hadn't really got over it yet. But most of them put a good face on it and were very pleasant and hospitable. But you could see that there were certain strains. Nevertheless, we all went home that evening feeling that we'd opened up a new chapter, and that was a refreshing change, and that while

0: there mightn't have been formal recognition that each had stood by his own principles, we had established a new kind of entente cordiale.
1: On his 67th birthday, retired from the public service but busier than ever in a range of public bodies, Ken Whittaker joined Gay Byrne live on The Gay Byrne Show.
2: You don't seem to be a man who has been obsessed all his life with money or the making of money.
3: No, it didn't worry me.
2: No, not particularly. And I don't think of any a great accumulation of wealth. Do you, as a consequence, therefore, resent wealth and wealth creators and makers?
3: No, not at all, no. I don't know why. I've never had any of these envious ideas about wealth. I say good luck to people if they are interested in making money. And I also, as an economist, see how beneficial it can be for the community as a whole, that there is that urge, that entrepreneurial urge, to create wealth and thereby to provide work for others and improve the whole standard of the community.
2: But I have a memory of a speech you made some time ago in which you criticised the sort of entrepreneur who, in Ireland particularly at that time and through the years, who can make several million pounds without actually producing anything.
3: Yes, I'm not terribly keen on that type. There have been famous instances of this.
2: And you know who I'm talking about, and I know who I'm talking about, but neither of us will say.
3: Yes, and I think there is that kind of tendency in our makeup to want to get it easily. And not to go the hard way about it. And I'd haven't much time for that because I don't think it's of any great benefit to our society.
2: When you say the easy way and the hard way, you're talking about company manipulation.
3: When I talk about the hard way, I'm talking about really making things that will sell everywhere or providing services that are efficient. The easy way is finding, by some trick of selling stuff somewhere or perhaps not even being too honest about it, that you can make a lot.
2: Yes, on paper.
3: Yeah, on
2: paper. On a paper deal, yes. Whereas the hard way, you reckon that it has to be some kind of contribution to...
3: Yes, I think it has to be measurable, it has to be sustained, and it has to be a contribution to national output in some way or other.
1: That interview ranged over a number of themes, including Ken Whittaker's love of music.
3: Life would be very dreary without music, yes.
2: You're that keen on it. I'm just remembering that you're no longer a senator, but you were one for 5 years, and the fact that you were nominated by two different Taoiseach, is that the plural?
3: That's
2: would be?
3: Right, yeah.
2: Both Mr. Jack Lynch and Garrett Fitzgerald.
3: That's right, yes.
2: That must be some sort of satisfactory
3: Well, it's unique, and it's a great honour to me, and it's a tribute, I think, to the kind of objectivity and impartiality that the public service has given various governments.
2: Yeah, I seem to see the glimmer of a smile again on your face when you say that, and I'm not quite sure whether you're actually...
3: I'm not a cynical person at all. It's just that
2: about the public service and about politicians. You must not be cynical about politicians.
3: I'm not. No, I have a great admiration for the two people actually who did nominate me.
2: Those two, yes. Yeah. Well, it would be ungracious.
3: And I'm not going to... qualify that in relation to others.
2: Yeah, but you're not cynical and skeptical
3: I'm not
2: about
3: cynical,
2: politicians.
3: No, I just smile naturally.
2: You're just a smiley, yeah. All right then, now, is there any wisdom you can offer us, young people? snigger. Yeah. Is there any wisdom about life or work or whatever that you can offer us?
3: One of the things that came to me and stayed in my mind, as distinct from all the formal religion and morality we're taught, I think it must go back into ancient philosophy. And it's represented by a nice little phrase, the door to happiness opens outwards. And that means a lot to me. It is, in a sense, what St. Francis was saying in his hymn, it's in giving that we receive, and so on. And I think if young people understood this better, there might be less seeking inwardly for happiness by satisfying one's own selfish interests or appetites. That's just one little thought.
2: In a nub, happiness is service to others.
3: Service and care for others. Yeah.
2: Selflessness.
3: Yes.
2: And therefore, the people in the world you would

0: admire greatly would be?
1: People like Mother Teresa in Calcutta, obviously, you know, who represent this ideal
0: to its
1: in their own person, yes, to its nth degree.
0: Yes, yes. Anybody else you greatly admire?
1: Well, I can't think of them offhand, but she is a very representative person. Yes.
2: And this is how Carrie Crowley's interview concluded. It was recorded many years after the Gay Byrne interview, by which time Ken Whittaker had fulfilled roles chairing inquiries, being Chancellor of the National University, contributing on issues as diverse as constitutional reform, conditions in prison, Irish language, women in society, fisheries policy, especially salmon fishing.
1: I was always keen on fishing. My mother brought me up the Boyne on the bicycles, and I had a long sally rod with a line of twine attached to it and a hook, and I thought at it with a worm, and I thought a salmon would come my way any moment. Of course, I was only chased away by those who were genuinely looking for fish. No, for many years now, I wrote about it, my first salmon in the book Interests in 1983, but it goes back nearly 50 years now to a time I was in Carrick, a little village in County Donegal, and the Glen River flows through Carrick, and there it was that I hooked my first salmon, or my first salmon hooked me. So I've been keen on fishing, and in fact, taken a more than sporting interest, because I've chaired the Salmon Research Agency in County Mayo, so I know a good deal about the wild salmon and sea trout, and I'm adding to that. It's a subject you couldn't exhaust for its interest.
3: But it must be good as well for somebody who spends so much of his time thinking and using a certain side of the brain to then go and spend I don't know how many man hours just
1: waiting.
3: You have
1: to spend quite a number of hours, and also you find if you asked yourself at the end, what were you thinking about, you'd say, no, I wasn't thinking about anything, certainly I wasn't worrying about anything. I made sure that during all the winter months that I spent a lot of time with the children, and also even when going fishing, that I brought the boys that were interested and fitted them out to fish harmlessly for trout and so on. So there was never any question of just deserting the family to follow your own pursuits. And I think that's very important, because I've been greatly brought great comfort and joy because of having still a very good close relationship with all the family.
3: Looking back on the life that you've lived, what are you most proud of?
1: What am I proud of? Well, in the public service, I was just reflecting recently on the power of simple ideas. One is well known, the idea of changing from inward looking to being outward looking on the economic plane. In regard to the Irish language, I was happy to be a promoter of change, simple change from the policy of supplanting English by Irish to one of encouraging and voluntary bilingualism. And in the case of Northern Ireland, which we've already talked about, I was happy to be associated with the change from claiming sovereignty to the principle of consent.
2: Ken Whittaker, born in 1916, celebrated his 100th birthday in 2016 and died in 2017. Often described as the Irishman of the 20th century. More voices from the archives at the same time, Sunday morning next. Thank you for listening this morning, and good morning.

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8: 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I speak to Lyra's partner Sarah Canning about the verdict and about her life with Lyra. 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
17: Good morning, the headlines. A 15-year-old boy has died after getting into trouble in Loch Ree in County Westmeath. Negotiations are continuing between US and Iranian officials despite the resumption of hostilities in the Gulf, and the emergency services in Northern Ireland responded to dozens of bonfire-related emergency calls last night and into this morning. In the past few minutes, Gardaí have confirmed the death of a teenager in Loch Ree in County Westmeath. Cian O'Brien reports.
18: Gardaí and the emergency services were

0: alerted shortly after 7:30 yesterday evening. They responded to the reports of a person in difficulty near the eastern shore of Loch Ree off Carnicula Point, around 12 kilometres north of Athlone. Following a search, a 15-year-old boy was recovered from the water. He was pronounced dead at the scene. His body has since been transferred to the regional hospital Mullingar, where a post-mortem examination will be arranged. A file will be prepared for the coroner.
1: The US and Iran have blamed each other for attacks in the Gulf overnight. It comes as Iranian and US officials took part in talks in Oman in an attempt to bridge the latest gaps between the two sides. Our correspondent Fiona Mitchell reports.
2: The proposal put forward by officials in Oman last night is the latest bid to open and stabilise shipping through the vital Strait of Hormuz, which was halted once again in recent days by an attack on a vessel in the water way, which the US blamed on Iran, but Tehran denied carrying out. It resulted in the resumption of hostilities between Washington and Iran, with fuel prices rising within days to reflect the latest instability in the ongoing conflict. Iranian and US officials took part in talks in Oman in an attempt to bridge the latest gaps between the two sides. Though the exchange of fire has significantly decreased in recent days, the exchange of warnings has not, with US President Donald Trump telling Iran he would decimate the country if it threatened his safety, and Iran's supreme leader yesterday vowing revenge for the death of his father in the early days of the war.
1: National Day of Commemoration ceremonies are being held at several locations across the country today. The events will honour all Irish men and women who died in wars or on service with the United Nations and other international organisations in the service of peace. Sharon Lynch reports.
3: The annual National Day of Commemoration ceremony will be held in the Royal Hospital, Kilmainham, this morning. It occurs on the Sunday nearest July 11th, the anniversary of the date in 1921 that a truce was signed, ending the Irish War of Independence. The military and religious ceremonies are held in the presence of the President, the Taoiseach and members of the Oireachtas, the Council of State, the Diplomatic Corps, relatives of 1916 leaders, next of kin of those who died on service with the UN, Northern Ireland representatives and a wide cross-section of the community, including ex-servicemen and ex-servicewomen. The ceremony will include the raising of the national flag, wreath laying and the observance of a minute's silence. Similar ceremonies will take place throughout Ireland as part of the annual National Day of Commemoration programme.
1: And there will be live coverage of the National Day of Commemoration ceremony at the Royal Hospital, Kilmainham in Dublin on RTE One television and on the RTE player from 11 o'clock this morning. Northern Ireland's Fire and Rescue Service has said there was a sharp increase in calls ahead of the 12th of July parades. It said it received more than 300 emergency calls between 6 o'clock yesterday evening and 2 o'clock this morning. Of the 150 or so incidents that firefighters attended at, 54 were bonfire related. On Friday night, a man was injured at a bonfire in the Braniel Estate in Belfast and later died. In the United States, the Republican Party Senator Lindsey Graham from South Carolina has died following what his office called a brief and sudden illness. He was 71. Senator Graham was a staunch ally of President Donald Trump. Restrictions on water supply have been lifted in areas of the country where they had been imposed. North Kildare and parts of North and West Cork were among the areas affected. The action was taken because of high demand on supply during the heatwave. Now with a preview of this week's programme on Radio 1 at 1 o'clock, here's Paul Cunningham.
4: Limerick's mayor calls for a forum to ensure that whatever decision is taken over Aynish Alumina, the workers, local suppliers and community in Askeaton have an input. What's the future for Irish tech firm Manodrone after the company expands in the United States? Co-founder Bobby Healy explains. The latest on the row over solicitors' fees for district court hearings, new laws on the way for delivery platforms means the cost of your takeaway is going to increase, and the far-right French leader Marine Le Pen's presidential run next year. That's all coming up on This Week with me, Paul Cunningham, on RTÉ Radio 1 at 1 o'clock.
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1: Today will be dry with widespread sunshine, apart from cloud in the north at first, that will clear this morning. Highest temperatures will range from 24 to

0: to 29 degrees. That's all from the newsroom for the moment.
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2: 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Seductive and passionate operatic melodies from three compelling heroines. Arias from Carmen, Samson and Delilah, and Verthaer, with rising star mezzo-soprano Deirdre Aratune as soloist. And much-loved orchestral favourites for heart-filled delight. All in an hour at lunchtime on Tuesday, July 14th. cnch.ie.
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9: I'll be talking to one of Ireland's foremost fashion designers, Helen Cody, about finding her latest pivot in life. We'll have reaction to the weekend's GAA results. I'll be catching up with reggae royalty, Julian Marley, the Grammy award-winning musician and son of the legendary Bob Marley. We'll hear about a new platform aiming to simplify and streamline the booking process for musicians and venues all over Ireland. There'll be all the celeb news from Goss.ie's Alexandra Ryan, plus all the usual fun and fare from 11am to 1.
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10: Sunday Mass will be live from St. Vincent's Church in Ballyferter in County Kerry. 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

It was while I was reclining into the meaning of memoir and autobiography that I remembered a thing relating to biography which I'd once tossed about. Ah, the missing auto. It was after I had read Tyrone Guthrie's A Life in Theatre and was fascinated by his ebullient description of his nuptials. He wrote, "On my return to England, I married Judith Bretherton. Her father was a lawyer of English North Country family. Her mother was of Guernsey stock. This book is a professional, not a personal document, but I think I may go so far as to say that we lived happily ever after." Well, there is certainly little room

and calls in at the Café Français. Milan Kundera paints the poignant result of airbrushing in The Book of Laughter and Forgetting. Vladimir Clementis, a gentle, righteous sort of human being, gave his hat to Clement Gottwall to ward off the falling snow from the old man's head just before they had a photograph taken in the old Czechoslovakia. Vladimir then fell foul of the powers that be. He was found guilty of a trumped-up charge of treason and he was executed in 1952. And well before our present digital manipulation, the one that creates ridiculous, unbody-like bodies, they airbrushed Vladimir clean out of the picture. The only photographic record that remains of him is his hat on Gottwall's head. And while sometimes one person in a public couple truly does live an adjacent but perpendicular life, Judith Guthrie did not in fact play the shrinking violet role. Biography is of course totally subjective, and the observer of the life creates the atmosphere as much by hint and omission as by inclusion and indeed by misdiagnosis. It might have been better for Judith if she had been left out of James Forsyth's biography. He talks of her being always on duty in the dim stalls, keeping her brilliant and handsome husband supplied with cigarettes and refreshments from the picnic bag. But James Nyland says that she was in the stalls to be consulted, not just to be handing out bread. He believed that their relationship was one of equal respect and that while they were indeed eating the sandwiches, Tyrone ran the day's work past her and relied heavily on these consultations during rehearsals of the numerous works he directed. It's all in the way you see the fat being chewed. Judith was a lively woman, full of fun and tricks and bohemia. It's possible that she found Anna McCarrick a bit isolated, wouldn't you think? Although now she probably wouldn't, because through their generosity and the life that all the people who have worked there have put into it, it's the sort of place she could find her soul. I think it's important for us to remember her when we recognise the extraordinary donation of their house made to this country by the Guthrie family. And that means not just Tyrone, but his sister Peggy and Judith too.

Do you dream in colour? Perhaps you have the blues. Are you seeing red? Or in a black mood? Green with envy? Maybe you're viewing the world through rose-coloured spectacles. One thing you can be sure of is that you're not seeing the same coloured world as anybody else. Or even if you are, you'll never know for certain. That's one of the saddest, but also the most magical things about colour. You can only describe it in relation to itself. So how can I ever hope to know if the lush and glowing green that is the lawn outside my window, or the stormy grey-blue of the sea from Dunleary Pier, the velvety red of a rose, or the delicate yellow of a new primrose, how can I know that they are the same green, blue, red and yellow that you are seeing? If you've ever had one of those endless circular arguments about whether something is pink or mauve, red or orange, turquoise or green, perhaps one of the last remaining disputes of fact that can't be solved by Google or Wikipedia, then you'll know what I mean. That's because colour isn't actually about fact. It's about perception. It's also all about the impossibility of ever sharing a complete communion with another person. I live with my blues and you with yours, and we can't do very much about it. What we can do is keep trying to describe and have a little hope and faith. You can see it in the changing names of paint colours. There's now Cupcake, Powder Room, Soft Blush, Persian Skies, Cape Cod, Celestial, Gossamer, Nordic Breeze, Film Noir. Descriptions are about what colour means to us. There are tribal languages with no words for green, while in Irish we have gloss to describe natural greens and uine for artificial, even if they happen to be the same colour. But colour is also the one thing that can't be described to the blind from birth. Sky blue, ruby red, salmon pink, saffron yellow, duck egg, lilac. Colour lays out the world in tones and hues before us, and yet it doesn't really exist. Not in a fixed and stable way. Light changes colour. So does the ways our brains and eyes work, making it a uniquely personal experience. The painter, Mark Rothko, was said to be happy to sit in his studio for hours, watching the way the changing qualities of daylight as it passed into evening affected his glorious colour field paintings. With light gone altogether, there's no colour at all. As the 16th century proverb goes, "When all candles be out, all cats be grey." The writer of that piece of wisdom was actually trying to tell us not to get too hung up on youth and beauty when it comes to choosing lovers. But he, and I'm assuming it was a he, also hit accurately on the fact that darkness makes colour fade away. When you're depressed, one of the things you're supposed to do is concentrate on colour. It's a thing to do even if you're not. Look at the greens in nature until you really feel them. And as you do, you can feel your feelings change. Another artist who understood this fundamentally was Joseph Albers. Beginning in 1949, Albers made hundreds of paintings and prints based on different coloured squares. Officially titled Homage to the Square, unofficially he called them Platters to Serve Colour, and with them explored how the right shade of red makes blue recede, though a certain orange casts red itself into the background, and yellow can make different oranges dance. Famously, he had thousands and thousands of tubes of paint, often many in the same shade but by a different maker. So how did he choose his colours? "I work and I work," he said, "and I try this one and that one, and then I just use one and look up and praise God." And perhaps that's where the idea of faith comes in. If anything can come close to defying the idea of colour as a metaphor for the impossibility of pure communication, it's these. Albers likened his art teaching to philosophy. "All my doing," he concluded, "was to make people see." He loved and was fascinated by colour, and his theories influence

artists and ways of seeing today. Perhaps we shouldn't be surprised then to learn that at the end of his life he lived in Orange, Connecticut. On journeys home, he always enjoyed spotting the road sign, painted in regulation green with white letters, that read, "This is Orange." And who knows, to some, maybe it is.

The record player arrived one Christmas Eve with a handful of borrowed LPs. Mario Lanza's The Student Prince, The Sound of Music, two collections of Christmas carols. As far as I remember, it came with my brother from Dublin arriving on the late train. And as far as I remember, the LPs were borrowed from Frank MacDonald, our singing butcher, who went on to be a fine actor in the Focus Theatre and in film and on TV. But in the mid-60s, he was still our butcher, appearing in local opera productions by night, parcelling chops and liver by day. The record player was a run-of-the-mill mono box with three speeds, 78, 45 and 33 and a third. And that's important, because the story I'm about to tell you has very little to do with Christmas or late trains or borrowed LPs. The story I'm about to tell you comes from a warm summer afternoon, about 4 years after the arrival of the record player. By then, someone, and it may have been me, but I'm not prepared even at this remove to admit it, had damaged the arm of the record player so that it skipped and bounced like a stone across water. But necessity being the mother of most things, I had sellotaped a halfpenny to the top of the arm, and the weight kept the needle from jumping. Didn't do the needle much good, and it wasn't the best thing for the records, but it worked. And when you're 15, tomorrow is a long time. In October 1968, I asked my mother if I could have a guitar for my birthday. It seemed like a good idea at the time. By then, I'd spent 5 years taking piano lessons and could play simple tunes very slowly. Adagissimo was the term I like to use. It means very, very slowly. Oh, and I could play right hand only. And ideally, in fact, essentially, the pieces needed to be in the key of C, and I needed to have the music in front of me. But the guitar looked a lot more manageable. A couple of the lads in school played guitar, and as far as I could see, it was A, very easy, B, a lot handier to carry than a piano, and C, a magnet for girls. And in the multiple choice that was my life as a 15-year-old, C was the oft-desired but seldom-achieved answer to most things. So, the guitar arrived, and I discovered that not only could I not play it, I couldn't even tune it. 8 months of cut fingers, attempted chord changes, and total frustration reminded me of something I had taken 5 years to learn on a piano stool. I can't, never could, and never will be able to really play an instrument. By the time the summer holidays arrived, I was no further along the musical road than I had been the previous autumn. But, and here's the important point, but there was now a girl on the scene. Let me clarify, as far as I was concerned, she was on the scene. The fact that she knew nothing about this was a minor matter. She lived 4 doors up the road from us, and I was anxious to make an impression on her. We'll call her Kathleen, which is what her family called her too. It seemed to me that music would be the language of love, and that if she thought I could sing and play the guitar, she might consider going to the pictures with me, or going for a walk, or even talking to me. I also knew that she passed my house most evenings on her way home from her summer job. So the plan was hatched. I had a Paul Simon album on which he sang one song with just a simple guitar backing. And I, in my naivety and desperation,

thought that if I sat outside the sitting room window, guitar in hand, with the record player hidden behind the curtain, and waited till I saw her turning the corner at the end of the road, reached in and put the needle in the groove, she'd be impressed by my singing and my playing as she passed. And on that bright summer evening, everything went to plan. As Kathleen turned the corner, I slipped the needle onto the album. Track 2, Leaves That Are Green. Duration, 2 minutes, 41 seconds. Not too long, not too short. And away we went. Paul Simon and myself. Me picking silently at my guitar strings, he working away behind the curtain. And along came Kathleen, walking quickly and then more and more slowly, dawdling past our wall, clearly impressed. But just as I got to the second verse, the one that goes, "Once my heart was filled with the love of a girl, I held her close, but she faded in the night," my beautiful rendition suddenly accelerated into a version by the Chipmunks. And Kathleen's expression turned from surprise to derision, and she burst out laughing and went her merry, skipping way, throwing me a pitying glance as she turned in the gateway of her house, her head shaking, my chances fading in the blood-coloured light. Behind me, through the open window, I heard my brother laugh. "It's all a game of twirl and buck. The more you put down, the less you pick up." And then he slid the speed back to 33. And Paul Simon sang, "Hello, hello, hello, hello. Goodbye, goodbye, goodbye, goodbye. That's all there is. And the leaves that were green turned to brown." But by then, I was on my way back inside, my guitar under my arm, my musical career in tatters, my love, as Neil Diamond would note years later, on the rocks.

There is a wildness about the West, I read on a website advertising Galway. Of the Gaeltacht, we are told that people are warm, friendly and extend a hospitality that is the essence of Ireland. It is clear the writer has never read Croí na Cille, Máirtín O'Kane's novel of neighbourly love and spite, nor his masterly short stories about the inhabitants

of this unlikely wilderness. When I was 10, our family moved a mile or so down the road. The strand below that house is a white, powdery crescent. A pier marks its right limit, and the whale shape of Doon Hill, with a gazebo lookout perched like a boil on the top, marks its left. Just under the butt of the hill lies a small stony beach, and above it a field, which every year bloomed with red and black butterflies, thousands of them, and only when disturbed do they stir themselves and rise, swinging lazily into the air with a slow swing, rising and falling like a great poplin skirt. That they would turn out not to be butterflies at all, but a daylight-hugging moth called Burnett, made no difference either to them or to the child who watched, nor to her certainty that every year they would be there again in their thousands, ready for liftoff at some silent signal only they could decipher, a certainty no longer there. The sand does not extend the whole way. There are rocks to be negotiated on the way to the hill, and a small beach with its confetti of yellow shells lies just after the pools where the children caught shrimp in pink and powder blue nets, bought for a few shillings in a shop in the main street in Clifton. The sand shelves steeply there at high tide, and above the high water mark, barely noticeable, is the ruin of an old house. It was built against the direction of Cailleach na Luibhe, the wise woman. She was, my brother Martin remarked years later, the planning officer of the day, and her decision was final. The bad luck that followed was terrible. Several sons of the house drowned in a pookon within sight of the shore. We knew nothing but her name as children, though we knew that houses had to be built to certain prescriptions, or those in them would have no luck, or even worse, bad luck. This was where my father taught us to swim. In the rock pools along the edge, we watched shrimp and the beautiful purple sea anemone, and the tiny fiddler crabs scuttling and waving and darting through fronds of yellow or red wrack, their jewel colours sharp and memorable in the summer light. Just as sharp was the blue-green of the monofilament nets, sheer as nylons, the stacks of handmade lobster pots, the smell of fish and the bits of shell and scales on the floors of the boats lined up along the quay. Clear too the detail of net needle and thread for mending. The long slats lying in water until the bark was loose enough to be peeled off in strips so that the pliable wood could easily be stretched around a homemade mould and hammered loosely into place. There was much the child didn't know about nets and fish and monofilament, how it could ghost along the bottom long after the fisherman had gone, that the boat, as necessary and real to her as the hill under which she lived could be lost, she was well aware, that it could be banned from its proper purpose, burnt in effect, was as unimaginable to her then as if the hill itself had reverted to its volcanic origins and sent streams of burning lava tumbling into the night. A whole way of life has been legislated out of existence in the past 20-odd years, and the only boats now are pleasure craft. The quay is almost empty of gear, and the only thing jumping in the bay now is kids on their holidays diving off the storm wall or the pier head, all without much public clamour or lament. And what of the people who can no longer work the sea? They too love the birds and watch the butterfly moths whose names they didn't rightly know but whose habits they did, as much as they loved and understood the sea. I know this because it was from a fisherman I learnt to observe the mother bird feeding her ravenous young. How to tend an injured swan for a whole winter. How to avoid stepping on nests built on the ground. Learn to follow the silver lure as it glittered down into a shoal of pollock, a lure I had watched him make with a penknife, a sod of turf, and an old saucepan of molten lead. No favour goes unpunished, and it is the small fishermen who were penalised when the seas were no longer lavish.

their way of life that ended, their boats that lay rotting on the shore. And they are less lamented than the corncrake and the cuckoo, whose call they taught me to wait for almost before I could talk. Oh, the birds of the forest, they ask it of me, how many strawberries grow in the salt sea? I answer them back with a tear in my eye, how many ships sail in the forest?

I learned to swim when I was 38 years of age. I prefer to put it like that. I learned to swim when, rather than I didn't learn to swim until. It's the difference between an achievement and a near four-decade battle with one of the most common elements on Earth. Of the story of how I first came to fear water, the most remarkable thing for me now is how apparently trivial was the incident that led to it. In June 1971, the first ever public swimming pool in Portlaoise, the first in our part of the Midlands, as it happens, had just opened. We talked of nothing else. It was 82 feet by 30 feet, the local newspaper enthused, and on playing pitches such as the one right behind it, and basketball courts throughout the country, kids like myself paced it out, trying to get a sense of it in our minds. Throughout that summer, the queues were continuous, the noise and excitement and smells extraordinary, even from outside, which was as close as I managed to get. At that time, no one in our family could swim, except my father, just about, and he was unlikely to brave the chaos of dozens of screaming kids to teach us. And so the summer months went by. We set off on our usual two-week holiday, sitting on windswept beaches at Tramore, paddling in the intemperate sea, having long since given up, even at that early age, of learning to trust the water. Returning to school that September, 2 days after my seventh birthday, the few of us who hadn't yet paid it a visit had to sit through the endless tales of our classmates who seemed to have done nothing other than swim and sleep over the previous weeks. Leash is the only county that doesn't even touch a county that touches the sea. We were reminded again and again by adults who couldn't swim, as if that were excuse enough for their not teaching us. As it happened, we didn't have to wait for long. Just a few days back into our old routine, the autumn

0: and shorter evenings starting to move in, one Monday, we were all instructed to bring our swimming togs into school the next day, when our weekly PE session would take place not in the school hall, but in the swimming pool. Through good fortune, and perhaps town planning, the school and pool were almost in sight of one another, both of them built to facilitate the rapid expansion in that part of the town. So we walked there, downhill most of the way, at first in a neat file as per our orders, out past the bicycle sheds, through the back gate, and down through St. Bridget's Place, down through, as it was known, Hungry Hill. The journey took no more than 10 minutes, despite the occasional reprimands and threats from teachers to turn back. A journey filled with such expectation that the moment we spied the fabled building's grey-roofed, white-walled, almost totally windowless form, even the non-swimmers among us could feel its attraction. And had we been free to, we'd have charged off ahead en masse through its swinging doors to plunge into its depths. What happened, however, was somewhat more prosaic. Once inside the pool building, for many of us non-swimmers, excitement quickly changed to anxiety. The smell was overpowering, the noise in those white-tiled changing rooms deafening. As experienced kids shouted and cheered and stripped to the togs they already had put on that morning before jostling their way out to be the first to the poolside. Four or five of us were left in a kind of daze. Someone's sister had warned him about something called verrucas, and we looked suspiciously at the glistening tiles. Some kept their socks on while they changed, which itself seemed to make them even more unsteady on the slippery floors and raised the tension of the group as a whole.
1: "Right, lads, everybody out now together,"
0: a teacher called. Rigid, white-faced, we made our way towards the pool. 82 by 30 feet had sounded big, and it was. But what struck me then, of course, and should have struck me before, was not the size of the pool of restless blue-green water, or the height of the sheet metal ceiling besides the prison and the church. This must have been the biggest indoor space in town. What struck me then, and hard enough to knock the breath out of me, was the depth of the water. Shallow at the point we just passed, but here, before us, where the teachers had lined us up along the wave-lapped edge for a last-minute talk, impossibly, unfathomably deep. "Now, listen up," Mr. Melia or Mr. Booth was calling above the clamour of the waves and echoes and reflections. Though all of our voices were mixed together then, and we were just a mixed-up herd of humans at the edge of water, where any safety lecture that would have to be delivered would have to be delivered fast. Standing beside me in the line was my classmate, Tommy, a handsome, good-humoured, sallow-skinned youth. The opposite of me, muscular, robust and athletic, he might have posed for a Renaissance statue and stood in the square of a sun-drenched Italian town. And given his enthusiasm for the task ahead and his reputed prowess in the water, I felt somewhat reassured to be positioned at his side. However, no sooner had I tiptoed carefully to the water's edge to gaze down a moment, gazelle-like, into the ripples before me, trying to estimate the distance from surface to tiled depths below, then young Adonis himself, whom I had always liked and liked even afterwards, with the slightest of efforts, the most casual of gestures, tipped me off balance and into, and I see it again and still, as if it was just now this morning, the glistening blue-green depths of that pool, in a slow-motion falling action which, ironically, rather than drowning me, would have me on dry land for the next 31 years.

There are so many things that can kill you, it's a wonder we ever get out of our beds at all. I was recently sitting and enjoying the sunshine when a domestic honeybee drifted to rest on my wrist. She shuffled about amongst the hairs of my arm, her abdomen bobbing and the pollen bags on our back legs packed to overflowing. I wondered what was the weight of this creature, so slight she barely registered on my skin. Was she the weight of a banknote or a feather? Her proboscis and antenna checked me out. Was she as curious about me as I was of her? I never moved a muscle all the time she rested. I knew sooner rather than later she would resume the journey back to her hive. I was but a brief distraction. We think of the things that can kill us. Cars, bullets, disease, old age. But you never associate something as lightweight, as valuable, as perfectly evolved as the domestic honeybee in that

category of danger. Yet that small creature had the capability, had she chosen to do so, to end my life. I once had four beautiful hives at the bottom of my garden. They faced into the hedge, thus forcing the departing and returning creatures to assume a high flight path and not trouble the neighbours. For years I enjoyed the industrious company of my bees. Many are the hours I spent observing their comings and goings from my seat beneath an ash tree. There's great comfort in watching others at work. One time it was a feature of building site hoardings to incorporate inspection openings so as to accommodate the curious gaze of less industrious onlookers. My four hives housed approximately 250,000 working bees in high summer. I say approximately, for who can tell? To quote the American poet Longfellow, "The square root of half a number of bees and also 8/9 of the whole alighted on the jasmines, and a female buzzed responsive to the hum of a closed water lily. O beautiful damsel, tell me the number of bees." My years with the bees were contented ones. They tied me to the seasons. Whenever I cracked apart the propolis glue of the hives, I'd inhale the aroma of pollen and beeswax and honey associated with that particular foraging season. From the wigelia and gorse of early spring right up to the heather of autumn, it was there to see and smell and taste. But one summer evening, all this changed. I opened the hives, and perhaps I hurried the flock. Maybe there was thunder in the air that I never sensed. They became angry. No amount of smoke from my smoker would calm them down. They stung me repeatedly until I had no option but to abandon my work. They did what they have perfected over many millions of years. They drove away their tormentor. I didn't feel well. I stumbled into the house, and luckily my wife was on hand to get me to a doctor. By coincidence, he was also a beekeeper and recognized instantly the symptoms of anaphylaxis. A shot of adrenaline and I was right as rain, but it was a close call. My wonderful aerial workers had nearly killed me. Nowadays, I carry a hypodermic pen filled with adrenaline, just in case, and I no longer keep bees. The ancient Greeks associated lips anointed with honey as having the gift of eloquence. The priestess at Delphi was the Delphic bee, and the community of honeybees has been quoted by political theorists as a model for human society. This image can be found in Aristotle and Plato, Virgil and Seneca, as well as Shakespeare and Marx. On that day when the bee landed on my arm, I watched the tiny creature stumbling about and wondered where it had come from. What great journey had she undertaken, and how old was she? Worker bees live for no more than 3 weeks in high summer. They work themselves to death as they fill their honeycombs with nectar. And what do we do for them? We steal their golden produce and replace it with bland sugar syrup in the autumn. The 18th century English washerwoman poet Mary Collier addressed this injustice in her poem, The Woman's Labour. Here the bee symbolically represents the struggle experienced by the author. So the industrious bees do hourly strive to bring their loads of honey to the hive. Their sordid owners always reap the gains and poorly recompense their toils and pains. The bees have been on this planet for over 30 million years, a lot longer than we have. They truly know that nothing really changes and there is nothing new under the sun.

On this morning's programme, you heard Judith Guthrie by Evelyn Conlon. We also had Colours by Gemma Tipton. John McKenna brought us The Record Player. Endangered was by Mary O'Malley. We heard Swimming by Pat Boran. And Bees was from Joe Carney. The music selection included an excerpt from Judith Guthrie's suite composed.

0: composed and performed by Fintan Vallely. The Music Box was composed and performed by John Gibson. Leaves That Are Green, sung by Paul Simon. Rue the Cascade by Yam Tiersen. And R.E.M. brought us Night Swimming. That edition of Sunday Miscellany was produced by Cleanan An Luan, with broadcast coordinators Fionnuala Hayes and Elaine Condon. 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
0: Niall Breslin will discuss a new direction, the power of piano and the capacity for music to comfort. That and a lot more coming up on Sunday with Miriam in just a few minutes' time. After the news now at 10 o'clock with Aidan Fitzsimons.
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12: Good morning. Gardaí have confirmed the death of a teenager in a lake in the Midlands. Kian O'Brien reports.
13: Gardaí and the emergency services were alerted shortly after 7:30 yesterday evening. They responded to the reports of a person in difficulty near the eastern shore of Loch Ree, off Carnicula Point, around 12 kilometres north of Athlone. Following a search, a 15-year-old boy was recovered from the water. He was pronounced dead at the scene. His body has since been transferred to the regional hospital, Mullingar, where a post-mortem examination will be arranged. A file will be prepared for the coroner.
12: National Day of Commemoration ceremonies are being held at several locations across the country today. The events will honour all Irish men and women who died in wars or on service with the United Nations and other international organisations in the service of peace. There'll be live coverage of the National Day of Commemoration ceremony at the Royal Hospital, Kilmainham in Dublin, on RTE1 television and on the RTE player from 11 o'clock this morning. Ishka Aaron has said that nighttime restrictions are in place on 12.

0: 25 water supplies out of more than 700 around the country. It said these are mainly in parts of counties Cork, Donegal, Kerry, Kilkenny, Limerick, Meath and Tipperary. The action is being taken as a precaution because of high demand on supply during the heat wave. A high temperature warning for 10 counties comes into effect this afternoon and will remain in place until Tuesday morning. The counties affected are Clare, Cork, Galway, Kerry, Kilkenny, Laois, Limerick, Mayo, Offaly and Tipperary. Temperatures are forecast to rise to 27 degrees. In the United States, the Republican Party Senator Lindsey Graham from South Carolina has died following what his office called a brief and sudden illness. He was 71. Senator Graham was a staunch ally of President Donald Trump.
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0: Today will be dry with widespread sunshine, apart from cloud in the north at first. That will clear this morning. Highest temperatures will range from 24 to 29 degrees. That's all from the newsroom for the moment.
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5: Welcome to Sunday with Miriam. Coming up in the next hour, in a courtroom in Belfast last week, three men were found not guilty of the murder of the young freelance journalist Lyra McKee in Derry in 2019. I speak to Lyra's partner Sarah Canning about the Lyra she knew, their plans together, that fateful night in Derry, and the long process that led to this verdict, and how she and Lyra's family have reacted to it. Also today, Niall Breslin Brezzi has composed some stunning pieces that merge his mental health work with his love of piano, and he's accompanied by the gifted Polaris Quartet. We'll speak about a sound that's really different to the blizzards and venues that are filling with a new audience. As always, we'd love to hear your thoughts about anything featured on the show. You can text 51551, you can email miriam at rt.ie, you can WhatsApp on 0870 32 32 32, you can tweet at Miriam O'Call, and you can find me on Instagram at InstMiriam. And remember, you can always listen back to the show on the RT Radio app. But first, on the 18th of April 2019, one of Northern Ireland's most promising young journalists was fatally shot as she observed rioting in the Creggan area of Derry City. Lyra McKee, 29, from Belfast, was in the home city of her partner Sarah Canning, who was working as a phlebotomist in Altnagelvin Hospital. Well, last week, three men accused of murdering Lyra McKee were found not guilty. The new IRA, a dissident Republican paramilitary group, said it carried out the killing. Peter Kavanagh, 38, of Mary Street in Derry, Jordan Gareth Devine, 25, of Bishop Street, and Paul McIntyre, 58, of Kells Walk, faced a joint enterprise murder charge. The non-jury trial opened in May 2024 and ended this April. It was one of the longest in recent times in Northern Ireland. Well, Sarah Canning was in court to hear the verdict, and she joins me now. Sarah, thank you so much for agreeing to speak to me today.
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5: Listen, before I talk to you about the verdict, can you tell me a little bit about your life with Lyra? How and when did you first meet?
6: Lyra and I met, we first started chatting on a dating site called Plenty of Fish the day after St. Patrick's Day in 2018. So we weren't together massively long. We got 13 months, but from a very early stage in the relationship, we just knew it was going somewhere. We had a lot in common. I found her incredibly interesting. She knew everyone, and she had a story to tell about most of them, which was always great. I met a lot of really awesome people through her. Lyra had a really easy way about her, and a really great way of like making you feel important in her life and then expanding your circle. She had a weird kind of aura that brought people to her, and it was really lovely. Like, I mean, I have had nights out where I've been in the company of ex-combatants from both sides. I've been in the company of people who would describe themselves as loyalist, people who would describe themselves as Republican, all kinds of everything. And Lyra, in

0: embraced them all because she had a real knack of judging someone on who they were as opposed to their beliefs, which is something I really struggle with.
1: I noticed that last week after the verdict, so many people spoke so affectionately about her. I mean, she just seemed to have made so many friends in so many places.
0: Oh, definitely. And I mean, I'm not saying that all the friends she made are people that I think she should have been around. But I loved that about Lyra. It was something that I really admired because I find it very difficult on occasion, you know, depending on the person, I find it difficult to separate someone from their politics. She didn't. And, you know, the whole thing about difficult conversations that Lyra spoke about at her TED talk, she had those and I was there on some occasions. And she didn't shy away, especially if she knew you and she loved you, she could be very forthright. And I think that, I mean, I know it's something that I do endeavour to be more like, because it is important.
1: You say, Sarah, that she wants to tell the stories of people who had no access to justice. What kind of stories was Lyra especially drawn to?
0: She was drawn to the stories, particularly of the working class, and of people who perhaps had uncovered something or, you know, were looking deeply into something that was a bit underground. Like one of the stories that she wrote about was the murder of Robert Bradford, who was a unionist MP. Mm-hmm. And he was murdered quite brutally. And the IRA claimed responsibility, but it just always seemed as though there was something deeper in the story because of the people who weren't killed, who you would have maybe expected to have been killed. And Lyra got really, really interested in that because she found information that he was possibly looking into the Kinkora boys home. And that just like, it grabbed her attention. It was things where there were people who were mistreated. When she died, she was working on a book and it was about young boys who had disappeared in Belfast during the course of the Troubles, most of whom weren't murdered by paramilitaries. So it was looking into disappearances and murders, which had never been solved. They had gone unsolved because the Troubles didn't stop, you know, and it carried on roughshod over the top of everything that happened at that time. And Lyra had gotten particularly attached to two young boys who'd gone missing. And the week that she died, we were actually supposed to go to look for their bodies. She had employed the help of a forensic anthropologist and a guy with a ground penetrating radar and cadaver dogs. So that was our plan for the Easter Monday. And unfortunately, that obviously didn't come to pass.
1: Given what she did, I was surprised, and I think I might surprise people to know, she did suffer with intense anxiety, didn't she, Sarah?
0: Mm-hmm. Oh, she really did. And it was something, it was funny, like I always say, Lyra was a wee juxtaposition. She was so self-assured when you put her out onto a stage, and she spoke so eloquently and wrote like a dream. I mean, her pieces were just so flowy and beautiful, but she second-guessed herself constantly. Her anxiety had gotten quite bad in 2018. We had gotten to a point where she was writing the book and she was so focused on making it the best that it could possibly be that she was just getting stuck on one chapter. And I was like, Lyra, you need to put down the bare bones. You need to stop trying to make it perfect now. Mm. It can be perfect at the end. And that kind of flowed through a lot of different areas of her life. Yeah, it was sometimes a bit crippling for her for short periods. And then she went and she did the sensible thing and went and got help for it, which is, I think, something that I would recommend to anyone who's suffering from bad anxiety that's stopping them from moving forward.
1: Absolutely. Now, introducing her to your family, how did that go? I gather she got along famously well with your dad.
0: Oh, my goodness. They nerded out over Irish history. My dad was a big time Republican, but an old school Republican. He was in his 80s when he met Lyra. And the first day that they met, Lyra was so nervous and I was kind of nervous too. My dad hadn't taken me coming out particularly well and hadn't taken to any of my previous partners, male or female. So Lyra came to the house and my sister and her partner came as well, just to make sure that my dad didn't put his size 9 in it. she introduced herself. She said, "Hello, Mr. Cannon. My name's Lyra." And he was like, "You're a journalist and a writer."

0: every time Lyra came to Derry, she had new information for him.
1: When you both moved in together, what was that like for you both?
0: It was a big change. Lyra hadn't lived with a partner before. And obviously, like, one of the things was that she was leaving her mommy in Belfast, which was tough. But she was using it as an opportunity just to divide her time in a way that worked for her writing. So when she would spend half the week in Belfast still, and she'd worked her day job there. And then when she came to Derry, she was doing her other work. So she was writing the book. It was a bit of a learning curve. Lyra was definitely not a housewife, and certainly not a cook, which anyone who knew her well would tell you. The second week that she was staying, I was working a late shift, and she was like, "I'll cook dinner, babe." And I was like, "Oh, that's great." I got a picture about 10 minutes before I was due to come home of what looked like a tire, but it was actually a pizza that she had cooked under the grill. So we got takeaway that night. But yeah, I mean, we settled into a way of working quite quickly. She became very domesticated, which I was impressed with. It worked. It was really working for us. We were having a great wee time. Lyra brought her cat with her. So Marie became the queen of the household and we were her servants.
1: Now, you did discuss marriage, and your plan, I think, was to marry in Donegal. Had you even discussed a date?
0: We had discussed a year, but we hadn't discussed an exact date. And then, yeah, we were excited. Donegal, we both had family from Burt, so we were excited about that as well. We were like, we'll get married, you know, somewhere like the Angrian Inn or maybe in Ballyliffin or somewhere like that. And, yeah, the ring wasn't on my finger as yet, but the plan was afoot.
1: Because isn't there a story, Sarah, that you'd been to McDonald's and then when you came home, Lyra said she couldn't keep a secret any longer?
0: Yeah, she had, she'd been really antsy that day. She'd been up in Belfast and she was just quite, Lyra was, especially when she was anxious, she was very, she was in constant motion. She just couldn't keep still. And this day she was really fidgety and I was like, "What is wrong with you?" And she was like, "I've got a secret. I'm keeping it from you and I feel really bad." And I was like, "Listen, it's okay. You don't have to feel bad about the secret." I was like, "Have you cheated on me?" She was like, "No." I was like, "Right, it's fine then." I was like, "Anything else we can work on?" And then about 5 minutes later, she was fittering around at her phone and she just shoved it under my nose with a picture of a ring. And she went, "I bought your engagement ring today. I couldn't keep it to myself any longer. I felt bad." And I was like, "Lyra, like, that's the last, you shouldn't be showing me that. That should be the thing that you keep secret until I see it on the day." I suppose it was that thing. We didn't keep secrets from each other and she just couldn't contain the excitement. So,
1: I think the plan was, Sarah, to give you the ring when you go on a trip to New York. Sadly, that never happened. But is it true that Lyra's mum, Joan, before she died, gave you the ring?
0: Yeah, actually, it was during Lyra's wake. So obviously it was over Easter week. Her body, I don't think, had even come home yet. And the family had been discussing with my sister the fact that they didn't think Lyra could have waited until New York. Because what she had done is her mum had a cousin who made cards and things like that. She was very talented. And Lyra had commissioned her to create kind of an egg where the ring box could nestle in. And then she had created like a little scroll because obviously we were both massive Harry Potter fans at the time. And she had written a little scroll that said, "Hearts are fantastic beasts and you have captured mine." And they all collectively decided that there was no way Lyra could wait until we went to New York and that she probably would have done it on Easter Sunday. So on the Easter Sunday, I got called into the kitchen and all the family were there and I was presented with the ring box.
1: Wow.
0: It was bittersweet, as I'm sure you can imagine.
1: Yeah, I can imagine, Sarah. Now, if you don't mind, Sarah, can you take us back to the night of April the 18th, 2019? Mm-hmm. How come you and Lyra came to be where you were that night?
0: I'm going to say insane nosiness is the crux of it. We had come home and were in bed. Lyra hadn't, she'd had like quite a bad pain in her arm. So we were settled in for the night. She'd been in Belfast all day with her mum, came home, we went to Slimming World, went to McDonald's.

0: adults. This pain in her arm was getting quite bad. So we were like, right, let's settle in for the night. We'll get her pajamas on and just have a chill evening. And then these text messages started coming through. So the images of all the Land Rovers heading into Craigan, then images of like the disruption that was going on of the petrol bombs and things like that. And then a friend of ours, well, a few friends of ours, but one friend in particular had sent a message saying, I'm heading up. If anybody wants a lift, give us a call. So Lyra was straight away, let's go. And I remember saying at the time, I was like, no, let's, like, you're in pain. We're having a chill night. Let's just relax and in bed. And she was like, no, I want to go. So off we went. We were there for 8 minutes, all in all. When we arrived, we were up and down the street. And at one point we were down quite low. And then one of the cars that was on fire started like popping. And I said, right, let's move back up again. That sounds a bit ominous. We moved up to where we were standing because there were other people there. So we kind of just stood around the other people. It was quite noisy anyway. So I didn't hear gunshots or anything, but I heard the crowd get really agitated at one point. And I thought, it sounds like maybe like there's a load of people coming. You know, like sometimes you get like a group who'll throw petrol bombs and stones and stuff. So I turned to Lyra to say, I think we should move again. And she wasn't standing beside me anymore. And I looked down and she was at my feet in the fetal position. And I noticed there was blood. And I think that's when I first like screamed. And then I bent down, and obviously your first instinct is to put your hand to the wound to staunch the flow. And that was the point when I realised that whatever it was that had happened was pretty catastrophic. Because I worked as not a nurse, but a phlebotomist for many years, I know that head wounds bleed profusely, and hers wasn't. The blood was seeping. And then when I put my hand to the wound, I could just feel destruction. And I think that's when I started really screaming. People came over, a few men came over and lifted her. And they started to carry her away, but the ambulance or the Land Rover doors opened and they said they put her inside. So I was like, put her in the Land Rover, she has to go. And they basically tore off through the burning vehicles and off to the hospital.
1: Did that moment, when you think about it now, Sarah, did it all seem surreal? Like, I mean, as you say, you didn't even hear gunshots, and you only noticed when you went to speak to Lyra that she had actually was on the ground. Did it all seem like a terror?
0: It didn't seem real, if I'm honest. And it still doesn't. I mean, it must have been just moments. I mean, it felt like it lasted forever, but I know it must have been, if it was like a minute and a half at the most, just between me noticing Lyra on the ground and Lyra being driven off. Yeah, it's never felt entirely real, but you know, I still have times when I have flashbacks and they're so visceral that I can feel the blood on my hands.
1: When did you realise, Sarah, that Lyra was not going to make it?
0: I was reasonably sure when I got under the car, because I could just see her and she was so white and I couldn't see her breathing. And as I said, the blood just wasn't bleeding the way that I would have expected the wound that she had to bleed. And the whole way to the hospital, my friend kept saying, this, don't be silly, she's not dead. This is just going to be one of those things when it's like Lyra got injured or McKee, something happened to McKee and it'll be fine. And I just kept saying, no, I think she's dead the whole way over. So we got to the hospital and I spoke to the doctor who was taking care of Lyra and the sister of A&E. And they said, you know, it was a very severe wound and had asked me all the details, basically, what's her blood type? Has she been on any medication? And they did say at that time that it wasn't looking good. And I was reasonably sure that that was because they were still performing CPR as opposed to it being Lyra was alive. But not very long after that, I was standing in the hallway of A&E and

0: it was the hospital that I worked in. And two of the porters that I would work with every single day came running out of the resource room and they ran to the top of the corridor. When they got just near the top, the radio went and they stopped running. And I think for me, that's when I knew for definite that the hope was gone, because they were running to the blood bank. And that was quite obvious. So I think it was maybe about 2 minutes later, they called me into the family room to break the news that Lyra hadn't survived.
1: It's actually so difficult to actually even comprehend a moment like that, Sarah, but mm-hmm. Yeah.
0: Yeah, I mean, I remember it, but it almost felt like I was outside my body watching it happen to someone else, because, yeah, I mean, as I said, no one ever expects to go through something like that.
1: I mean, in the aftermath of that enormous tragedy, you have the funeral, I suppose. You've so many people. It was a worldwide attention funeral. How difficult was all of that to go through?
0: Again, it was the most surreal thing. We had quite a long wake because Lyra obviously had to go for autopsy. And during that time, we were completely dumbfounded by just the expanse of what was happening. You know, you start off, you think your funeral will be in the church you were christened in, possibly. It'll be your local priest. And as the phone calls came in, it was, you know, the Irish president wants to come, the British prime minister wants to come, Jeremy Corbyn's going to be there. And as that list grew, we had the option of saying no, but I think it's a very difficult time to be having to make a decision like that. And I think if we had our time again, we wouldn't have done it. We would have said no. As it was an amazing event, but it wasn't a funeral in the sense that we're used to. And it was great for the message that it sent out. But I think in terms of mourning, it was a very difficult one. And we ended up, you know, it went from the local church to St. Anne's Cathedral, which is the Church of Ireland Cathedral in the centre of Belfast. So we were having a ceremony for someone who was raised Catholic, identified as spiritual in a Protestant cathedral. It was, if nothing else, very indicative of Lyra.
1: You had lots to say to politicians in the aftermath of what happened to your Lyra. To what extent, Sarah, has anger at what happened to Lyra spurred you on?
0: I think to the fullest extent, that anger hasn't gone away. I'm still angry. I try to channel it as well as I can and into things that are important. And I think it's one of the things that I feel like I have done. The anger that I've had, I've never been rude to anyone in a position who, you know, hold some accountability for the situation in Northern Ireland, but I also have not dampened that anger, and I've let them know that it exists and I've shown it to them. And I feel like that's important, and not everybody gets that opportunity. You know, most of us, they are public servants, and they forget this an awful lot. And it's a thing that really drives me mad, is that they are in public service. They are elected by us across the board, in Ireland, in the UK, in Northern Ireland, and it feels an awful lot of the time like they don't answer to us, you know? In fact, they don't represent the wishes of the electorate very often in many cases, and I find that very hard to deal with. So that anger has carried me through. It is carried through in the way that I comport myself with politicians, but equally, I would never want to make Lyra look bad or make myself look bad by being unhinged, even though sometimes I really feel like it.
1: The verdict was such a long time coming, Sarah. It wasn't the verdict you or Lyra's family were hoping to hear. How did you react when you heard not guilty? I know you were in the court.
0: I was in shock, I think. We sat through 2 years of that trial, and I've seen all the evidence that the judge has seen. And I did not envisage the outcome that we had. I understand it because she is a judge. She is one person. She has to take the position of a jury, but she's not a jury. She is one person. And that is the difficulty of a Diplock trial. So I understand why her verdict was what it was. I may not agree with it. But, yeah, I mean, I could see her point, is what I will say, mm-hmm. in terms of just the quality of the footage that we had of the pivotal moments. And unfortunately, in that quality of footage, I include both mobile phone footage and the PSNI's footage, which for a police service in 2019, I was marvelling at how poor the footage could be.
1: Interestingly, the three men who were found not guilty, Sarah, police don't believe that any of them actually fired the shot. So the man who did has not been brought to court, it would appear.
0: No, he has not. That is the unfortunate thing. This person didn't appear, well, did appear in footage, but not in the same capacity as everyone else. So everyone else took part in an MTV documentary for the entire day. They're on camera from 9 a.m. that morning, right the way through to 10 minutes before Lyra is killed. So for much of the evidence we had, it was in documentary quality, you know, 4K, fantastic footage. Unfortunately, this person does not appear for particularly long in any of the footage. He was not wearing mostly his own clothes when the gun was fired. His DNA was not found on the gun. So although a lot of people like to say that the person whose DNA was found on the gun was the murderer, he was not. He wasn't even there that night. So yeah, there's just an awful lot of things about it that are, it's hard to handle, is the fact that this person is out there living his pointless little life. And I'm not sure what, if anything, we can do, barring new and significant evidence coming forward.
1: That's interesting, because I was going to say, in fairness, as you said, you understand the why of Mrs. Justice Smith's decision. And she said that the outcome of the trial would bring little, if any, comfort or relief to you and to the family and friends of Lyra. She also pointed out that the gunman who killed Lyra has never been brought to court. And she added, Lyra McKee was murdered in an act of senseless violence. Are there any further options, Sarah, for you or her family to pursue justice for Lyra?
0: There are other avenues that are being explored at the moment. I am not privy to all of the details, but I do know that, you know, there are avenues that are being explored. It's difficult to know what justice would look like from this point. I think for myself, I think I'm slightly numbed at the minute. And I think I have to take some time just to consider kind of what the next steps will be and my feelings about them and things like that. So, I will hopefully know more in due course and see what happens from here on out.
1: There's always talk, Sarah, you know, of peace and reconciliation in Northern Ireland and forgiveness. Can you forgive the person who killed your Lyra?
0: No. And I hate that about myself because I'm on a board of a peace and reconciliation committee, but no, I don't. I think like there is no reason to take a life, but to take a life because you're showing off for cameras is just, it's so pathetic. It's so sad. It was never going to achieve anything. There was no thought that night apart from let's make this look good on camera. Where's the most dangerous place in the world after Brexit? Well, it's going to be Craigan. And that is the entire crux of what happened that night. And I think that is the thing that galls me the most, is that they were showing off, and not they were showing off for British TV cameras, Miriam. You know, I mean, Irish Republicans, dissident Irish Republicans, showing off for the Brits. God. That to me says so much about the mentality, and it shows how little they care about their community, because that could have been anyone. It could have been a child. And I mean, it doesn't make it worse, it doesn't make it better, but there were four shots fired and the gun misfired several times. Imagine the destruction that could have been caused.
1: Finally, before I let you go, Sarah, I've been lucky enough to meet you over the past few years on occasions. How are you doing now? How are you coping?
0: This hasn't been a good week. I think I did something over the last few months which was preparing myself for

0: the worst. I didn't let myself get too caught up in the possibility of this being successful, because I knew there was always a possibility we would lose some. I don't think I realised what the worst could actually look like. So it has been, it's been a hard week, but I have great people around me. I am lucky enough to have met someone who loves me and who I love. And I have amazing support from her, and she has been with me for quite a lot of the trial. She has taken Lyra to her heart. I have amazing family. I have the most fantastic friends on the planet. I am very lucky to be surrounded by love. And I also have, you know, me and Nicola, Lyra's sister, have each other, and we, you know, we have each other's backs. And I think that's really important, because not everybody knows what it's like to deal with something like this. And it's important to have somebody who, if you're feeling like you're being a bit crazy, you can bounce it off and make sure that it's not just you who feels like it. So I feel that I'm very lucky in a lot of ways. I'm lucky that I got to know and love Lyra McKee. I'm lucky that in the aftermath of losing her, I have kept amazing friends and people around me. My family have been, my sister is my rock. My best friends are the most amazing people. And I've kept Lyra's sister as, you know, someone that I'm very close to and who has shared this journey with me.
1: Well, Sarah Canning, you're a remarkable person, and thank you so much for speaking to me today. I know it's not easy, and I really appreciate you remembering Lyra's life and her vast achievements on this programme with me this morning. Mind yourself, Sarah. Thank you so much.
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1: Niall Breslin, Brezzy, is here in Studio 8 sitting at the Baby Grand Piano, and he's performing today with the Polaris Quartet. They are Lioba Petrie, Aoife Ní Gúrnán, Aoife Dennehy and Deirdre O'Ready. Brezzy, we're going to chat in a moment about the new work, but first, so that listeners can get an idea of your stunning merging of mental health practices and music, this is The Place That Has Never Been Wounded.
11: This world has spun off its axis. We're all still walking around pretending the ground isn't buckling beneath our feet. We've normalised chaos and baptised burnout. So ask yourself, what actually got you through? Was it the ice baths, the supplements, the wellness gurus selling fridge magnet philosophy or fast food psychology worshipping productivity as if it were a deity? You see, there's a front stage. The self where we perform.

and a backstage, which is the true self. And maybe that knot in our stomach isn't a dysfunction. Maybe it's the cost of performing our life instead of living it. And to be fair, the front stage can be exhausting. It's fed by algorithms that reward pretending and punish being human. But the backstage self, the one that carried you through the nights you told no one about, that's the steady part of you when the world shakes. The things that make life worth living were never found in metrics. They're found in the part of you that refused to crumble when your world fell apart, and those that stood with you through it all and held you up. So come back to that place within you that's never been wounded.

0: I love that, Niall Breslin. Brezzy, I need you to explain the title of that track, The Place That Has Never Been Wounded. What is that place?
1: That is a theologian, Meister Eckhart, and those theologians knew their stuff, which is probably why we're still reading about them and listening about them. But and that, there was this quote, and he said, there's a place within the soul that's never been wounded. And I just think it's such a, it's just a strong thing to say to somebody, because we talk so much about what we don't have, what we're missing, what we need more of. You know, an awful lot of, I suppose, around the wellness industry is constantly, you need to do more, more, more. And I kind of sometimes think, if we're still standing after the utter chaos we've been served over the last 10 or 15 years, maybe we should recognise that's probably part of us that has held us steady when the world's been shaken.
0: This sound, of course, is a pretty long way from the blizzards, but you grew up with the piano at home, didn't you, to be fair?
1: I did. When my mum's a music teacher. She's a classical violinist. And I always say this, I don't know if you've ever heard anyone getting violin lessons, but that part of me that's never been wounded had to work bloody hard when I was younger. I honestly, every single day she'd give lessons. And some of them were grand, but some of them did not want to be there. You'd be studying for your Leaving Cert here, and there's like, it's the worst instrument to hear being learned. But my mum was a very patient woman. She put up with me for long enough, so she was well able. But when my granddad died, Bumper, in Glasgow, he had this Bechstein piano, and for whatever reason, he sent it to us and to me. And I was there day and night behind it. I was learning anything and everything from Queen to The Cure to classical music. I just was obsessed with that instrument, and that's where I started.
0: And your mum, of course,

0: is the daughter of that granddad who gifted you the piano. She's Mandy. You're really close to her. She's a good Glaswegian woman, isn't she?
1: She's proper Glaswegian woman, yeah. And so my sister and brother live there. And yeah, I think we've got that lovely mix in our family. With that, I was Donegal. My mum was Glasgow. It was really interesting because my dad was military. He was in the Irish Army. And people always have this expectation that your dad would have been really strict. Well, number one, dad was overseas a lot. You know, he was the UN peacekeeper. He was all over the place, Sarajevo, Iraq. We lived with him in the Middle East for nearly 6 months. So I had that lovely mix where my dad wasn't that strict. He was like, do what you like to do, do it well, commit to it, don't mess around with it. So that was sport. Dad loved sport. But mum was kind of in the background going, you're a musician. And even though I became a professional athlete, I always say sport's what I did, music is what I am.
0: Now, it is a big step to go from the Blizzards to coming on stage and delivering like a suite of music for piano and quartet. Did you worry, Niall, how it might be received?
1: Oh, I was unbelievably insecure about it. Because all the artists I love, like Max Richter and Oliver Arnold, yeah. I listen to them a lot. I find them unbelievably comforting. And I didn't actually have the belief at the start to do it. And I started kind of half playing the pieces of music to my partner. And she was like, they're beautiful. I'm like, are they? I'm like, no, they're really beautiful. And she's a composer as well. She was like, you need to do this. And then very slowly and very shakily starts to play them live. And I could see the reaction to them. And that's when I was like, I'm going to make a record here. Once I started, I knew there was something here. I had a feeling about it. And I don't always get that when I'm making records, but that record just felt right and it happened quickly and naturally. And the reaction to it absolutely blew me away.
0: And it was really lovely though that your partner gave you that seal of approval early because she heard it first almost and she loved it and she spotted it was special.
1: I think she kind of realised with me it was my way of communicating. So there's this idea that just because of the work I do and the studies that I do that I have this perfect ability to communicate what goes on between my ears. You don't want to know what goes on between my ears half the time. And I'm not great at communicating it. And a lot of us aren't. And I found the piano a really good way to do that. And as a Victor Hugo quote saying, music expresses everything that cannot be said and absolutely cannot remain silent. And that's what it often is. And I think, especially with piano, there's something about that instrument. It's a very, been around a while. I know the only problem with them is, right, look at the size of the thing.
0: Like, yeah, we're looking at it.
1: You can't roll into a pub with that and just take it out of your back pocket and play. And that's why with the guitar. And I only ended up playing the guitar when I was 13 because, like, at the time, girls didn't really like piano players. So I was like, I'm going to buy a guitar.
0: Yeah.
1: And then I started a death metal band called Ramscar that stood for Rise Almighty, Satan, Come and Rule, just to annoy the Christian brothers. And guitar became my world then.
0: Do you know, that's interesting though, because that was like your heavy metal band stage in school. Do you ever break into it now?
1: Oh, you see, classical and neoclassical are unbelievably aligned to metal. A lot of metal comes from classical music. True. Like Metallica, as people the other weekend, like the city was shut down with Metallica fans. Metallica's music is heavily influenced by classical music. So, but also, do you know what I thought about this, Miriam? I think metal music, I've fallen back in love with metal music now, and I don't know why, and it's because it's so expressive. There's an anger to it, and it's okay to be angry. The world is chaotic. There's a lot of things we can be angry about. And I think when I listen to heavy metal or even harder metal like Slipknot, I kind of feel it releasing.
0: Which is great that you love so many forms. Your album reviews this time, they've been great, and the audience seems to be responding so well. Bring me into the performance space a little bit, Niall, and explain the connection with your audience. What do you think they expect to see and hear from you? Or do you think like that?
1: Oh, you do. Like, it's a very privileged experience for me to sit on stage playing it with. Also, with, you know what you think about? You're playing with the Polaris Quartet. These are also people who have spent years and years and years and years crafting their instrument and their ability to play the way they play. But I don't know. I think the word that comes back with the live shows is people, there's a release in people. You can see the room releasing something. I think Adam Clayton said it. He said, it releases something in you that you didn't realise you were holding on to. It's music, it's chats, it's spoken word. There's a reverence, there's humour. But ultimately, the music leads the show. And it is a concept. So it's 14 pieces of music that you bring them. And that very final piece of music is the place that's never been wounded, where you're kind of saying, this is where we go to. This is what we're getting to recognise this in ourselves.
0: And obviously the spoken word element of the show, some of the pieces you perform yourself, but you've also got great guests on stage like Michael Harding, Noreen Irene, Padraig O'Toole, the poet. It must be really satisfying

0: respond to their talent and to their voices as well.
1: Michael Harding would probably doesn't know it, but would have been the most influential of all the Irish voices to me over the years. I don't, it's how he communicates. Not just that voice, he's got an unbelievable voice. It's how he communicates it. When one of the tracks in the album, The Midday Moon, was about my mother and nearly losing her, and he just said this word. He said, sometimes the person in the room is not your distraction, but is your meditation. And that was my mother. Like, when we nearly lost her, I was like, you know, you spend so much time not being present with these people because culture is convincing you there's something better than them. And there just isn't.
0: Yeah, no, that's really interesting. And I know you wrote in your book, I mean, you're very in touch always with your very sensitive side. You talked about loss and dealing with loss and specifically miscarriage. Mm. I know you've spoken about that before. And I know actually you're really conscious of the woman's story as a priority. But I thought it's really good to hear a guy like you talking about it, sharing your story.
1: Mm. I think, you know, the theme of the book is impermanence. The idea that things change. And you know, what happens with that, you start to realise these truly difficult situations that a lot of people go through. And that's the truth.
0: Yeah,
1: a lot of people go through it. And to me, it was just about the conversation around this idea that we have to avoid these conversations. I don't avoid them. I find that that doesn't help. And I started to talk to some of my mates who'd been in the same situation, and how they talked about it. Like, oh my God, like, I have someone to talk to. So we should all be able to do this. This is really, really, really important, because unfortunately it happens. And I would love to just cartwheel through life and nothing bad happen, but that's not life. Like, and I think a lot of our pain comes from the belief that life should be a straight line. It just isn't.
0: Yeah, if only.
1: Exactly. And you learn to, how do I respond to that? Do I go inwards? Do I fall up? Or like, you know, do I drink it? Do I numb it? Or do I express it?
0: And before we close, Louise, your partner, is a psychologist.
1: Mm-hmm.
0: So does she have a measure of you?
1: Like, Louise is a relationship psychologist.
0: Wow.
1: And people would say, and she's gifted at it. Gifted at that particular space. Like, she knows it inside out. And people say, you must never fight. I said, no, we fight. We just know how to get out of the fight.
0: Yeah.
1: There's a difference. You see, being able to actually navigate that is probably, it's the same thing. It's like the idea of just trying to avoid the things that make us uncomfortable. Mm. And I love the line, avoidance is the root of all disorder. Like, deal with the stuff. And if there's something, that there's conflict there, put it on the table, have a chat about. And like, these things only become problems when we run from them. But I think her experienced psychologist, she's been working in psychology over 20 years, so she's well able for me, to be perfectly honest, and she'd want to be.
0: It's so lovely you have each other. Look, before I let you go, you're the special musical guest for Oprah Winfrey's appearance in the Three Arena in September. How did that come about?
1: Not sure, to be perfectly honest. I don't know, but I remember I text my family and they didn't react about it, but I realised for 3 weeks I had said opera. And they're like, opera, that's lovely. I was like, oh, opera. Then 3 weeks later I realised I said opera, and then I went Oprah, and then they were interested.
0: You're going to perform for us again with the Polaris Quartet. Thanks so much for coming in today. You're going to perform the Creedence Frequency. And when you're getting ready, you're going to be in Vicar Street on the 1st of October, then University College Hall Limerick, Cathedral of Christ the King in Mullingar, the Theatre Royal in Waterford, and the Opera House Wexford on the 8th of November. All details are on your website, nilebresnan.com and singularartist.ie. And you're on Instagram, of course, at Brezzy. Thanks so much for coming in today.
1: Thanks for having me.
0: And the Polaris Quartet. This is the Creedence Frequency.
1: I know now that my body was never trying to hurt me. It was trying to warn me. I saw the breakdowns as betrayals and treason for someone so young, not silent alarms, a somatic sacrifice to save my sanity. Fault lines and muscles fray like overworked ropes until one day, the rope inevitably snaps. But there was an inner dialect of desperation trying to grab my attention, spoken in a language I had not yet learned to understand, the Creedence Frequency. And now we've handed up pulse to machines, and that algorithms chart the tides that used to roar in our blood. phones that monitor sleep and watches the counts.

steps. A culture and an addiction to progress and an allergy to rest. The body continues to speak, but we only listen when the screen translates. And I used to think my body was a thing to be conquered, an unreliable engine that kept stalling, but the truth was the only part of me that never lied. When the mind was too proud or scared to admit it was drowning, the body was the raft. When the heart was too bruised to name its hunger, the body nourished it with sustenance. Every injury, every collapse, not a punishment, but a plea. Listen. Please, listen. And modern life is the art of interference with this frequency. We silence headaches, but not the sorrows that seed them. We need stiff muscles, but not the ghost that nodded them. And trade our guts knowing for the cold arithmetic of technology. But the rebellion is to honour the stillness and the silence and the solace of meditation. And tune back into this primal intuitive signal between the body and the mind. Your body was never the enemy. It's your security. The one who knew you before the world hijacked your awareness. Before the watches, the wages and the wreckage. So tune out to tune back in and end to begin and let the static fade. And dial into the most innate wisdom you possess. That ceaseless transmission, that consistency. The Polaris principle of the credence frequency.

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3: 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I listen back anytime on the RT Radio app. Today's programme was produced by Deirdre Neeline. Elaine Conlon was our broadcast coordinator, and Tom Norton and Damien Chanel were on sound. Thank you very much for listening. I'm here at the same time next week. Until then, stay listening for Brendan, August Sloan.
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7: Brendan O'Connor is standing by. 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
8: Good morning. Gardaí have confirmed the death of a teenager in a lake in the Midlands. Kian O'Brien reports.
9: Gardaí and the emergency services were alerted shortly after 7:30 yesterday evening. They responded to the reports of a person in difficulty near the eastern shore of Loch Ree off Carnicula Point, around 12 kilometres north of Athlone. Following a search, a 15-year-old boy was recovered from the water. He was pronounced dead at the scene. His body has since been transferred to the regional hospital Mullingar, where a post-mortem examination will be arranged. A file will be prepared for the coroner.
8: The Spanish authorities have said the wildfire in the southern Andalusian region has been brought under control. People displaced by the outbreak have begun returning home. At least 12 people are known to have died in the fire. Ishke Erin has said that nighttime restrictions are in place on 25 water supplies out of more than 700 around the country. It said these are mainly in parts of counties Cork, Donegal, Kerry, Kilkenny, Limerick, Meath and Tipperary. The action is being taken as a precaution because of high demand on supply during the heat wave. A high temperature warning for 10 counties comes into effect this afternoon and will remain in place until Tuesday morning. The counties affected are Clare, Cork, Galway, Kerry, Kilkenny, Laois, Limerick, Mayo, Offaly and Tipperary. Temperatures are forecast to rise to 27 degrees. In the United States, the Republican Party Senator Lindsey Graham from South Carolina has died following what his office called a brief and sudden illness. He was 71. Senator Graham was a staunch ally of President Donald Trump.
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0: Today will be dry with widespread sunshine apart from cloud in the north that will clear this morning. Highest temperatures will range from 24 to 29 degrees. That's all from the newsroom for the moment.
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3: Good morning, you're very welcome to the show. Let's have a look at the front pages before we meet our panel. So the Sunday Times, right, is leading with Harris plans 1.5 billion income tax giveaway. So Claire Scott is writing that the threshold at which workers begin paying the higher rate of income tax would move to 46,000, putting up to 400 euros back in the pocket of workers. On the other hand, the Business Post is saying revealed public sector pay deal risk blowing budget 2027. So they are doing the sums here based on IFAX figures. They're not even including a tax cut and they have the budget blown already. The Sunday Independent is leading with a terrific interview with Leanne Flynn. And Leanne Flynn, you will remember, is the creche worker who stepped in front of an attacker with a knife to protect children on Parnell Square. And Catherine Fegan has an interview with her. By the way, the Sunday Independent also, in common with a lot of the papers, is also naming the Irishman convicted of murdering an American nurse in Budapest. The Irish Mail on Sunday is leading with that the flow of immigrants across the border has halved since authorities north of the border launched a crackdown following the attempted beheading on the streets of Belfast by a man who originally travelled to Northern Ireland via Dublin. And there's there are more moving parts to that, but the sum total of it is that the number of people coming into Ireland seeking asylum has fallen quite sharply in recent weeks. And the Sun on Sunday is leading with Pat Kenny blasting Ken Sweeney, writes, Ray Darcy's claims that RTE publicly humiliated him by giving him the boot. Pat Kenny says Ray Darcy had a very well rewarded career, and he says, don't forget, Ray abandoned RTE to go to Today FM without a look over his shoulder. Okay, to talk about some of that, we probably won't get into the whole Pat Kenny Ray Darcy thing. Our panel today, Tanya Ward is chief executive of the Children's Rights Alliance. Meada Nicine Leoch, I beg your pardon, Meada, I'll get it as we go along the hour, Social Democrats candidate in the recent Galway West by-election. Gerard Howland, public affairs consultant and former government advisor. And Scott Lucas is professor of US and international politics at UCD's Clinton Institute. Good morning, everyone.
4: Good morning.
3: Gerard Howland, we start with the Sunday Times front page. Harris plans 1.5 billion income tax giveaway. Now, there was a promise that with every budget, the rate at which workers went into the higher tax bracket would increase by 2,000, wasn't there? And it didn't happen last year, and it was seen to have kind of backfired a bit on the government.
5: There are lots of promises. This is one of them. And yes, people do enter the higher rate of tax at too early a point. I certainly believe that. And in principle, it would be attractive if from this budget or at some point soon, people didn't pay that higher rate of tax until they hit 46,000. So I have no objection in principle and understand where this is coming from. The problem is you can't square all the circles simultaneously by spending ever more money and still be provident for the future. And there's a fundamental contradiction in what the Minister for Finance, Simon Harris, is saying on several issues. On the one hand, he wants to do this, fine in itself. On the other hand, he wants a major child welfare package. That's obviously fine and good in itself. There's no willingness whatsoever to broaden the tax base. So our very narrow tax base, which is disproportionately dependent on foreign direct investment companies, is to deliver on all of this. And then unbelievably, and Ian Guider has a very good piece in the Business Post today that kind of sums up all the contradictions. The said same Minister of Finance said 2 or 3 weeks ago that notwithstanding that we've taken in, I think it's an extra

0: 100 million this year so far in the first 6 months of tax, in terms of tax, that it would be okay to borrow to put money into our rainy day funds, because notwithstanding all the tax we're getting in, we're so busy spending so extravagantly, we wouldn't have the money out of our own tax income to put in the money to the rainy day fund like we promised ourselves we would do. Now, this is just utterly illiterate craziness.
1: Okay, Tanya.
2: Yeah, I mean, I think one of the reasons we're in this boat is because the parties promised too much in the general election. And actually, I think they were rewarded for it in terms of the vote. You know, Fine Gael didn't do as well as it probably should have because of the over-promising, and that just wasn't taken up from the public. You know, my heart does sink when we talk about tax cuts because of all the things that we have to pay for. And I'm not saying that people at home are probably saying, you know, I could do with a tax cut, but what happens is it's often never big enough to be meaningful in your pay packet. And that money is always better spent when you put it into services, because elsewhere in the media, you'll see Hildegard...
1: You see, people might think it's not, mightn't they? People might think, give me the money, and I trust myself to be careful with money.
2: Yeah, but it's
1: apropos of what Gerard was saying there, it does seem that the state can come across as quite profligate with money at times.
2: But what if you said, and this is where we need political leadership to explain the best way to spend public money. What if you said, let's put that into affordable housing instead? I mean, there's a big cohort of the Irish public at all ages now struggling with the issue of affordable housing. They're all overpaying on mortgages, they're overpaying on rent. What if you said, look, public, what we're going to do with that money is we're going to invest it in affordable housing. We think that's the best way to spend your money. Elsewhere in the media...
1: There is a kind of a huge intention around affordable housing.
2: But
1: people just feel, well, it doesn't happen.
2: It doesn't happen because we don't actually put the money into it, but we also haven't built up the infrastructure to actually make it happen. At the minute, what's happening is the government is actually, in some cases, buying up houses, basically, for social housing. Instead, what the government needs to be doing is actually building supply so ordinary people can buy whatever's on the market. But just elsewhere in the papers, Brendan, is the issue around the education budget, which has gotten some coverage over the weekend on RTE. There is a massive issue when it comes to funding education, and it has to be said, the Department of Education knows exactly what we need to fund education, because the way the budget is built, it's built on the numbers of children that present and young people that present to schools. 86% of the education budget is predicted because of staff costs. You build that based on who arrives at the services. And what has been going on to date is that when the officials go in, and this happens in some of the other departments as well, and they say, look, we need this X number of resources to provide, keep the doors open for this number of children. Consistently, they haven't been given the money, and instead they've been given top-up budgets. And what concerns me about this budget is, what we're hearing is, yes, education will probably get what it needs, but what we're going to do instead, we're going to penalise other government departments, we're going to play them off each other. Department of Children, for example, has been told it's going to have to pay a levy of $42 million in the budget. And should they have TUSLA, the vulnerable children in welfare and protection?
1: I know, but choices have to be made, don't they?
2: Yeah, but you have to focus on what's absolutely essential. So keeping schools open and making sure you have a school place is in the constitution. That's something that has to be paid for. Making sure you have child protection, welfare services that can take the call and intervene when it's needed. They're the kind of choices that you should make.
1: Yeah, everything, depending on your perspective, it's everything is vital. Like, Mita, Nicky and Leach, what do you think about, first off, tax cuts for the people who, like, these are not even the squeezed middle. People are earning 44,000 a year are actually earning substantially less than the average industrial wage. They're going into a higher tax bracket to pay for the affordable houses they're never going to get, to pay for all the other services that they don't feel they get because they're not poor enough, but they're somehow rich enough to pay a higher tax bracket.
3: Well, what I kind of see in this as well, and not often discussed, of that £400 back in your pocket is also going to the worker on £200,000 a year. And that, I think, is the issue in our taxation system, of that you have a higher tax rate that kicks in at 40-something. There's nothing above that.
1: Should there be a third rate?
3: Absolutely. When people are earning millions and millions a year, they should be paying more tax than someone who's on £50,000.
1: You find
3: system.
1: They're not paying income tax, most of them. What they are paying is capital gains tax and stuff, and there's pressure to cut that as well for them, you know?
3: Absolutely.

0: seeing the pay increases keep up with inflation across all sectors, both public and private.
1: Okay, Scott.
2: I think what strikes me, and again, I'm the blow-in, so I appreciate your feedback on this, is there's a little bit of, is the politics overshadowing the responsibility here? It's easy politics to go out and say tax cuts or you raise tax threshold, because people do understand, oh, I've got 400 euros, it's going to come back to me, as opposed to the harder ask, which is, well, we need to be talking about where we are with infrastructure, we need to be talking about where we are with education, with health, et cetera, and this is going to how it's going
3: to work. We're pouring money at all those things.
2: Exactly. But the question here is not just a question of pouring money, it's the question of the planning behind the money. I think I've discussed this before, or heard people discuss when coming here, is what you have is, I think, a little bit of short-termism, which is, all right, well, we've got housing, we'll have this initiative here, and then with healthcare, and I think you give credit last year's budget. It did address health in a way which was responsible, and you go there. Where is the government sitting in terms of the planning for, say, like 3 to 5 years beyond? Because that's the type of issues that you're talking about.
3: Well, they have an infrastructure plan now. They are moving to Sláintecare, you know, is advancing all the time. Yeah. So there is long-term planning there.
2: Okay. So if you've got that as the government, where's the explanation of that in the headlines coming through here? I'm just going to put one comparison to put out there.
3: I kind of think they're blue in the face from explaining it to people. There's politicians on the airwaves all the time explaining this.
4: Some investments deliver more over time. If you invest in the education system, every penny you spent is not only helping children of today, young people of today, it actually is building the economy. It's why we have all that foreign direct investment, and it's the building society of the future. So those kind of investments are more important than others.
5: This is disastrous for children. The people who will pay all of this expenditure, because all tax is ultimately paid eventually, will be children who in their adult lives, which will be probably longer than ours, in a situation where our demographics are completely changed, where they as working adults will be responsible for far more dependence when they come of age than we are now, that this accumulated level of spending will be the burden on their back for decades as they find it more difficult to pay for third level education, more difficult to find themselves housed, more difficult to provide for pensioning in a much longer human life.
3: Do
5: not equate children's rights with big spending.
3: Okay, where do we cut? Because everybody is talking about all the deserving things, and we hear it nonstop on special pleading on practically everything.
5: I have a list.
3: Where would you cut?
5: Well, I start right now. So first thing you need to ask is, how come about 19% of all taxpayers pay no tax or USC? That needs to be addressed. Then you need to say, well, why are third level fees effectively free apart from a relatively modest charge, including for the relatively well off? That needs to stop. The next thing that needs to happen is, compared to any other European country, we have anemic levels of property charges that do not provide for local services. That needs to be looked at. We need to admit we made a disastrous mistake in not bringing in water charges, something that might come home in the next week or two. And that's just looking at tax and income. In terms of expenditure, we have 80,000 additional public servants in the last 5 years. That was never planned for centrally as a project to achieve big objectives. Is it was arrived at higgly-piggly here and there, this and that.
3: Are you talking about mass layoffs in the public sector?
5: I'm not talking about any layoffs in the public service. What I am talking about is we have a loss. We can only afford so much. We're going to go into pay talks. A 4% increase in pay, which I'd say we'd be lucky to get out of those talks with, would be a billion plus a year every year as part of the floor of public spending going forward. And by the way, in this calendar year, in a country where we promised very generously we would increase spending by 6% year on year, in the first quarter we are running at 8.9% and rising. So this is baluba.
3: Mita, you picked a piece in the Business Post, Force the Chief Horns of Strife Ahead in Different Area of Industrial Relations.
0: Yes, absolutely. And I thought it was really interesting to hear directly from Kevin Callan and hear directly from Forza on their perspective on things, because I think it is very easy to say we have too many civil servants, we have too many public sector workers. These are the nurses in our hospitals, these are the fire brigades up and down the country, these are our Gardaí, these are really vital supports and very necessary ones in our communities that I think there needs to be a bit of balance in the discussion of it's not their

0: like it's a very difficult situation for them when, if your wages are not going up in line with inflation, you are losing money year on year. And then it becomes, we also have a massive, massive problem with recruitment and retention across the public sector, something which costs the taxpayer a lot of money. In then we have these unfilled posts, we have to recruit agency staff, the HSE spends millions and millions a year on agency nurses because we cannot recruit and retain nurses because their working conditions are poor in this country. And like, when I look at my generation, when I look at girls I went to school with who are now in Australia doing nursing, who would love to come home and build a life here, but there's no space here for them. So I think that very much needs to be taken into account when we're talking about what we are doing with the public sector.
1: The answer is public sector pay needs to go up, up, up.
0: Well, I think need to look at what we're spending our money on as a state, because so I think everyone can agree.
1: I'll ask you the same question I asked Gerard then. What do you and the Social Democrats think we should cut back on in order to put up public pay more and in order to prioritise the areas that we want to spend more on?
0: We have long said that we need to broaden our tax base and to insulate our tax base from the economic shocks that we've seen.
1: Okay, so
0: that
1: you wouldn't cut back on anything, it's just tax.
0: What I am saying is that last year we did have a tax package in the budget. It was €500 million for developers, it was a handout to McDonald's and KFC, and it was untargeted
1: And lots of struggling hospitality businesses in rural areas.
0: But I think it's the important thing that we should be targeting these measures at the struggling industry and not the very profitable multinational companies that are raking it in comparison.
1: Where would you cut back in Ireland at the moment on public expenditure?
0: Well, I suppose it is about being able to actually recruit and retain people in our public services. So you're not spending millions of euro a year on agency staff. You're not spending millions of euro a year on advertising, on recruitment, on consultancies involved in the advertising and recruitment of those roles, because it is much cheaper to get good people in and keep them than to have to every 3 years, every 2 years, every 1 year with some posts, try and find someone new to fill that gap. And in the meantime, you're paying through the nose, not just for that role via an agency, but you're also paying the agency's fee.
2: There's ultimately a very simple way to do something very complex. Mm-hmm. And cutting and holding back expenditure across hundreds and hundreds of headings is extremely complex. But the simplicity is what the government's policy is, which is a spending increase of 6% year on year. And if that were enforced across the board, bearing in mind we correctly have major commitments in terms of capital spending, every department is then forced to prioritise accordingly within its budget, which it does. But where the complete systematic failure comes is that whatever is agreed, nothing is stuck to, and a department of public expenditure...
1: But if you enforce a budget on education, for example, then what happens when X number of special school places are needed in September and they've hit their budget? And what do you say to those kids? Typical kids?
2: I say to the minister and to the accounting officer in that department, this is what you signed up for. This is what you said. It's now your business to cut your cloth. And if you're not up to it, step aside and we'll find somebody
3: who is. The problem with that though, Gerard, on that particular question is, if you take that approach when it comes to things like keeping schools open for children and young people, you are talking about cutting teachers and increasing class size. And if they're the kind of things that do affect the quality of the service, there should be some things we've agreed to in the Constitution and in our laws to fund and provide for over other things. I think that's what's really clear. The other thing I think that's a major gap, and you kind of mentioned it already, Gerard, it's this lack of planning over a period of time. Like, it's a bit of a grushy every year, and it's whoever gets more media coverage seems to do better in the media, or whoever gets...
1: A grushy, we should tell people, is when someone gets married in Dublin and they throw a load of coins to the children just to translate for cousins.
3: It used to be
1: a
3: really important way to get money. If you live near a church, it's one of the things you did as a kid, you know. But I think we have to change how we're doing budgeting, because we have a Department of Public Expenditure, actually. So we're not meant to be in this position. And at the minute, the way it looks, I mean, there's a bit of over-interference in some of the decision-making. decision being made by ministers. But it also seems very
1: well, we have
3: coercive.
1: A Department of Public Expenditure, and the minister's job is to actually keep an eye on public expenditure.
3: Yeah, but it's a bit coercive, a bit

0: You find
1: you have to be coercive when you're telling people to spend less money.
0: It should be based on principles. It should be based on, you know, where are we going as a country? What's important to us?
1: I think the minister would say it is. Scott, you wanted to come in.
2: Just to make things even more cheerful, you also, what is not mentioned here is there's going to be pressure on Ireland over its defence budget.
1: Budget. All right, thanks for adding that into the mix. Listen, Mita. The Irish Mail on Sunday today says that Simon Harris is beginning a courtship of the Social Democrats as potential future coalition partners. Is John Drennan right about this?
3: I mean, I suppose that I read that article with great interest.
1: Do you feel courted?
3: I'm not feeling terribly courted by Fine Gael's policy and Fine Gael's action in government. And I think that's really, like, everyone can talk about the numbers and maths of coalition, but for us, we've always been very clear. If we cannot achieve the policy goals that we are going to the doors with, if we are saying that we want to deliver on this, people are sick of hearing the broken promises around affordable childcare, around a healthcare system they can rely on, around affordable housing. And we don't want to be another party that promises the sun, moon and stars and doesn't deliver. Fine Gael haven't shown to me that they can deliver on these
1: things. People could see that as a kind of an excuse, if you want, for staying out of government all the time. As the Social Democrats did the last time, we'll talk to everybody, but we have our principles, and if we can't get everything we want, we won't go into government. If every party took that attitude, nobody would go into government.
3: Absolutely.
1: Do you not need to compromise?
3: And we had a very thorough manifesto that laid out if we had...
1: And were you unwilling to compromise?
3: Yeah, because we had five red lines of... Outside of that, just that manifesto and everything that was in it, we had five things that we were sure that if we went into government, those were the things we were going to come out of it having achieved. And we were willing to talk to anyone who was willing to talk seriously about achieving
1: that. Who's willing to go with your five red lines? So like it's our way or the highway.
3: Well, I suppose...
1: Are you going to be the same the next time?
3: Well, I suppose it comes down to... Do you want affordable childcare? That was one of ours. Do you want to see affordable homes built? Do you want Sláintecare genuinely implemented? Because while there are bits and pieces, Sláintecare is meant to be a big plan that introduces a single-tier health system. That is not what we are seeing implemented, and it's not what we've seen implemented.
1: Do these things not take time, though? Like, there is a lot happening around childcare under this government.
3: But also around childcare under this government is every time we raise, when are we going to see this €200 a month per child that was promised during the election, we're told it'll happen eventually, but there's no clear plan or path to it yet. We're almost 2 years in. So it does come to a point of credibility, or are we serious about doing this, when more and more childcare providers, and this was also in one of the papers, are pulling out of the core funding scheme because they can't make things work on it. And that means that more and more parents are forced out of the labour market because this predominantly affects women, because they have to stay at home to mind their children because they cannot find a creche place or they cannot afford €2,000 a month to stick the two kids in creche.
1: And you picked that piece as well.
4: Yeah. I wish you wouldn't use language like flirtation. I've never seen Simon Harris flirt with anyone, so I don't know why it's being used here. I mean, it makes sense that Simon Harris would be making overtures at this stage to the Soc Dems, because if you look at the numbers, it looks like potentially, based on current polls, This is a potential union that could work in practice. And it also puts Fianna Fáil under pressure as well, to let them know, look, you're not the only union in town. I know for the Soc Dems, there's real potential of going into government. And I would love to see all the parties go into government. I think this is where you get the best outcomes. Because even when you see when the Green Party went into government, while it didn't help them electorally, they actually achieved a lot in government. They got to really shape that programme for government. There's some things that we experience every day, like €2 bus tickets to go 90 minutes across Dublin. There's some things that probably wouldn't have happened without the Green Party into government. So I think it's a really important thing.
1: I wonder how long that public transport is going to be.
4: Well, I hope it does stay, actually. Look, we're in the middle of a heat wave, like in Dublin or in Ireland. Europe is experiencing twice as the heat is moving twice as quickly as it should be. So any of those kind of investments, you know, if I was the government, government are saying absolutely retain those, maintain those going forward?
1: George, Fine Gael and the Social Democrats?
5: Well, the answer is of course. It's a numbers game. Assuming an election in 2029 is so far away, who knows where anyone is going to

0: be or what the state of the world is going to be. But hypothetically, if that's the way the numbers are add up, I put my bottom dollar on it happening. But I see a pattern so far in terms of Irish politics where we are having a larger number of smaller entities count. So we went from a 2.5 system party structure for about 90 years. Then we're sort of, you know, a three. You have three big parties. The Social Democrats have a long-term surge in opinion polls, but that would need then to be validated in a general election to deliver seats. Would they then make a fourth significant entity? It's hard to see a government in the future if you continue to have this dispersal of less than three significant entities as compared to the two with extra bits that you have now.
1: Do you think the Social Democrats' momentum is real?
0: It is real now because it has been, I think, reflected in several polls over quite a long period of time. So it's not a flash in the pan in that sense. 3 years is a very long time away. Who knows what the state of the world is going to be? From a Fine Gael perspective, their absolutely key electoral aim has to be one step, one point, one vote ahead of Fianna Fáil in every constituency. Because upon that, rests the
1: okay, critical
0: advantage.
1: Okay, so one of them
0: advantage.
1: Get to be the anchor tenant.
0: Yeah, so Fianna Fáil got ahead of Fine Gael in the election, got 10 extra seats. In the next all, by the way, we're going to have 12 or 13 additional seats because of the constitutional provision that requires a seat for every, I think it's 30,000 people, not voters, people, right? So we had a 10 or 11... was it 12 or 13 seats extra in the last election? We're going to have the same in the next election. That kind of helps incumbents a bit.
1: Okay, Mida, would you do you see the left alliance government happening after the next election, and do you see Sinn Féin as part of that?
2: I mean, it's ultimately up to the voters, and it's up to the public. And I suppose,
1: of course, but you're allowed to have ideas.
2: I suppose when I look at, like, I'm only 26. When I look at my lifetime, how much Irish politics has changed. It was pretty much unthinkable 10, 15 years ago that Fianna Fáil and Fine Gael would be in coalition together. Now they're in their second or third, depending on your thinking of the 2016 government coalition together. It would be unthinkable that Sinn Féin would be the largest opposition party. It would be unthinkable. We didn't exist 10 years ago, the Social Democrats, and yet we're the fourth largest party in the country now.
1: Okay.
2: So things are changing at an incredibly quick pace, and I think we could see the next government be the first left government in Ireland, absolutely.
1: And so Sinn Féin as the main movers in it.
2: Well, of course, I'd like the Social Democrats to be the main members in it.
1: Do you think you're taking votes off Sinn Féin? Is that where a lot of your vote is coming from?
2: Well, I think we see votes from everywhere, particularly as people are looking for an alternative to the politics we've had.
1: What's your feeling, though, on the ground?
2: Well, I suppose when I was knocking on doors in Galway West, I got voters from people who would have voted for Sinn Féin. I got voters from people who would have voted for Fianna Fáil or Fine Gael, because ultimately what most people want is to feel like they're getting something for all the taxes that they pay. To feel like their hard work and the state is looking out for them and is trying to build a society that looks after its people. And that's what we bring.
1: Okay.
2: And that cuts across
1: change.
2: The entire political divide.
1: Change? Do people want change? Could you be the force of change?
2: Well, obviously I'd like to be. And I'll be working hard to be in Ali here. But I think that appetite is certainly there. And I think we are speaking to that appetite all across this country.
1: Okay. Tanya, the interview with Leanne Flynn in the Sunday Independent is quite something. She's some woman, isn't she?
3: Yeah, and you know, after the stabbing in Parnell Square, I think we all were watching the news to keep an eye on to see if the woman who we knew jumped in to save those children, if she had survived. And it just went on for a long period of time before we knew that she was out of the woods. And this is her first interview. It's a very moving interview. It's with Catherine Fagan. And it starts with, and it kind of gives you a chill really when you read it. It starts with, whenever she's alone for too long, Leanne Flynn plays it over in her head. In the corner of her eye, a stranger lingering just a moment too long. And seconds later, the glint of a blade, a lunge towards a little girl, a tussle, blood, children screaming. And she goes over it second by second. And what you get a sense of is the, you know, the trauma that this event has left her with. What the interview itself really gives you a sense of how those moments unfolded for her. And for me, you know, I'm from, Leanna's from Finglas, I'm from Cabra, so just over the Tolka. Mm. And, you know, hardworking woman, working since the age of 16, running an after-school creche, you know, loving her job. This is the, you know, mm. her mother had recently died and she was dealing with funeral expenses when she arrived on the scene. To the situation. And she says, as you can expect, you know, if you grow up in Dublin, if you grow up in an area where you're dealing with drugs in your community, you probably have a sixth sense to some of these events. And she was one of those people who would always keep an eye on what was going on. And when she arrived outside the school, you know, she was busy. She was checking in with her colleague, see how things were. She had 13 children lined up outside the school and she was bringing them to their after school. And in that area of the city, I mean, I've worked there before, Parnell Square, it's pretty busy, you know, so it's one of those jobs, just, you know, you have to be keep your wits with you because you have to move to 13 children. And what happened was when she was there, she had noticed by the, from the side of her eye, you know, really a man standing at the bus stop. And, you know, he could have been looking at his leap card, but she had a sense of something. And it was only when she bent down to zip up a little boy's coat, because it was November, there was November chill, that she saw the lunge at a child and the flash of the knife. And it was then she was in shock. She realised what had happened and she jumped onto him to pull him back. And he was really surprised by that. And then she hadn't realised at that point that she had been stabbed, but she jumped on him again to pull him down and away. And she was, during the event, it felt very long as those events do unfold. And she's wondering, why is there no one else helping? But of course, it was only split seconds that she had managed to think so quickly to jump in and save those children.
1: She got the children away
3: Well. She was able to, there was one little fella in the group that she shouted at to run and he grabbed the children.
1: Because he was a kid that would often kind of
3: help out
1: be
3: with
1: a
3: them.
1: Little helper. Yeah.
3: And they got, and it was only then that she realised when she stopped outside a hotel, then the adrenaline was gone. And she realised she couldn't breathe. And of course, her lungs had collapsed. She'd been stabbed through the chest. She had lost her spleen. She, you know, was critically harmed from the stabbing and from the event. And she had managed to ring her partner, who was able to fly in the car to meet her in the Mather Hospital. But what comes through in the article is what happens to her after that. I mean, she ends up in the Mather Hospital for a month. And so, while we were waiting and getting the updates on her health, she said she was in the loneliest time in her life. Sometimes she was under a coma, sometimes she was in extreme temperatures and they had ice packs to cool her down. And she was on her own and she had a 3.5-year-old who'd never been separated from her. She had an 8-year-old and they tried to sneak her into the intensive care.
1: Because he had become convinced she was dead.
3: That was it. Yeah. And that was, people were speculating about it. And it took her a year and a half to recover. And she's still not fully recovered. You know, no. she still has problems lifting. She's still not working. She's still dealing with extreme traumatic stress. And she may never get to work in a creche again. But one of the things she talks about, and I understand that being from a community, is community safety. Why are we living in communities where we feel unsafe? What are the guards doing around knife crime? And you can imagine her absolute frustration and wanting to see something happen.
1: And she also, there's a common thing where people who do extraordinary things like jump under a train or whatever, say a lot of them all say the same thing afterwards, I just did what anyone would have done. Yeah. And she says a version of that, which is, she said, the adults protected the children. That's just what you do. What adults' job is, to protect the children. Of course, that's what we did.
3: And I'm sure the families were saying, thank God she was the woman there to save those children.
1: Absolutely. Okay. We'll take a break. Tanya Ward, Mida Nakin Leok, Gerard Howland and Scott Lucas are staying with us.
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2: Welcome back. Tanya Ward, Mina Nicine Leach, Jared Howland and Scott Lucas are still with us. So Scott, the breaking news out of America is that President Trump has lost one of his great champions and right-hand men, Senator Lindsey Graham.
3: Yeah, Lindsey Graham, who had been in the Senate for 24 years, suddenly passed away only a few days after he'd been in Ukraine meeting President Zelensky. There will be a lot of tributes to him today, and we'll let that run. But I think there's a wider significance here in terms of Graham's own story and what it means for U.S. politics. This was an establishment Republican. He was under the wing of Senator John McCain, the late John McCain, who had been a Republican candidate for president.
2: Widely regarded as an admirable kind of guy, like.
3: Absolutely right. And then in 2016, you get this presidential campaign where Graham is standing and Trump humiliates him, insults him, belittles him, even gives out his phone number, on air. But far from trying to hold the line against Trump, Graham becomes a water carrier for him. You know, he excuses him. He says, you know, gives lines that try to rationalize what Trump is doing. And even when he sort of tried to hold Trump back, which he briefly did after the Capitol attack in 2021, he ultimately said, Donald Trump is the future of the Republican Party. And for me, that significance is what you're seeing here, both with Graham and also with the disappearance of Mitch McConnell, the former Senate Majority Leader, is a battle between the Trumpist and the establishment Republicans. The Trumpist already control the Republican Party in the lower chamber, the House. They're trying to do so in the Senate. So there will be maneuvering around Graham's death, including who will replace him from South Carolina, for the Trumpist to finally say, this is our party going forward.
2: Okay. Now, the general narrative is that institutions and the people peeling off and the you only live once people who are not running for another election are all starting to erode Trump's control of the Republican Party. And we're all thinking, the peak Trump is over and it's all downhill for him from here. You're not clearly not buying into
3: that. No, first of all, because some of those people who are leaving Congress, including some senators, got what we call primaried by Trump. He supported a candidate against them in the Republican primaries to push them out. That included Senator Cassidy of Louisiana, Senator Cornyn of Texas. So he's had big success there. Secondly, they're trying to put the scales on this election, the Trumpists, through various initiatives to restrict voting, to cut mail-in balloting, and of course the redistricting to try to further establish their control. Now, that doesn't mean the Democrats won't prevail against all of those efforts, but I think if the Republicans maintain a majority in 2026, the path is laid for Trump to be succeeded by J.D. Vance and his version of Trumpism for years to come.
4: Jared?
5: There's a short-term issue for President Trump in the United States Senate. There is one Republican senator deceased. There's another out of action because of illness. He still has a majority, but among his majority are senators up for re-election whose support he cannot rely on, principally from Alaska and Maine. So he has an issue over the coming months. Can the Republicans hold the Senate regardless? The answer is probably yes. Are the Democrats really getting it together? Not really. And the best thing for them is can they win the House? They need to win about 3% more than the Republicans to win. That is the effect of gerrymandering and various other things that's going on in the US system.
2: This guy is persecuting a massively unpopular war. And the one big promise he made to cut the cost of living is he has done the opposite of that. So,
5: So in the autumn, which will come quickly, but it won't really start till Labor Day at the beginning of end of August, beginning of September. And in September and October, the American people, those of them who choose to vote, will come to a view on all of those things. It's entirely possible that the swing against him will be so big and so hard that everything he's done will count for naught and he'll be swamped. But it would have to be a big swing to make that happen.
2: Okay. Let's come back to our own issues. Mida, you picked a piece in the Business Post

0: The government under fire to confirm its Áthanaise plan as EU pressure mounts. This is moving towards some kind of resolution, but nobody seems to know what that resolution could be. But it seems we'll have this report within days. So where do you stand on this?
1: I think this story really uncovers a problem with our kind of policy towards business and towards enterprise at large in Ireland, in that it doesn't matter what the business does and where it ends up, as long as it's bringing in tax and X number of jobs, it's fine. And we will ignore it until it becomes a problem we can't ignore. And then it's a big disaster for the people whose jobs are involved in that industry. And like, when it comes to Áthanaise, it's become very clear that it does matter what they do and who they sell to and who owns Áthanaise ultimately.
0: What's the answer?
1: I think there has been, like, it's very unclear without the report. But I think it's very clear that we cannot be selling alumina to Russia that is then being used in Russian arms factories to build the weapons that are raining down on innocent Ukrainians.
0: Yeah, and that's, everyone agrees in that, with that on principle. And then people say, I think 1,500 jobs now is the number being mentioned, dependent on that plant. So
1: yeah,
0: how do we save the 1,500 jobs?
1: Well, I think there have been plans floated around and proposals float around state acquisition. I think in the Business Post they said that it seemed like a credible way to move forward. It'll be interesting to see what the government is willing to do on that, because it, so far it's been a very flat no. But I think this is the reality when you don't look too closely at these things until it becomes a crisis, that maybe if we'd started planning on this 3 years ago or 4 years ago when Russia invaded in the first place, when sanctions were imposed, that this may become a problem, that this may become an issue, and we need to plan for the people whose jobs are reliant on it instead of just burying our heads in the sand.
0: Yeah, I think in fairness, at the time there was a kind of a fig leaf on it, which was that Thierry Pascha had given up sufficient ownership and control of it to keep it outside of sanctions, and it was kept outside of sanctions without any, at that time, without any interference from the government. Scott?
2: I think it's even worse for the government here, because there was the episode in 2018 where they wanted to make sure U.S. sanctions weren't put on the plant. And at that point, they would have known. Everybody pretty much knows that Deripaska was in fact in control of Rusal, and which is in control of
0: Well, no, it was only actually revealed again recently by that, in Sweden, was it, by the tax authorities?
2: It was officially confirmed by Sweden. I think most folks who follow Russia very closely and the pattern of his businesses knew what was going on. So it wasn't just a question of not preparing from 2022 when you had the full-scale invasion. There should have been thought given back to this back in 2019. So we're going back 7 years here. Now what is concerned me in recent weeks, months. You're absolutely right that there's an issue of jobs here. There's an issue of the local economy, which is absolutely right. But again, I haven't seen, in other words, the government taking its head out of the sand and at least saying, look, here's the issue that we've got here. Here's what's possible. Here's what we might approach it.
0: I'm sure that's all going on. Jared, they're going to have to bite the bullet, though, at some stage soon, aren't they?
3: They will, but there are several bullets to be bit.
0: Yeah.
3: There will be a report in a few weeks, and as Peter Burke, the minister, has said fairly, that report has to, its contentions have to stand up to high levels of evidence to swim and be accepted in Brussels and legally. Separately, on the one hand, it's unacceptable that the product alumina is used in the Russian war effort, mm-hmm. and on the other hand, Europe strategically needs alumina manufacture capacity. So this plant is strategically important from a European alumina perspective. And the European Union and Ireland are going to have to square those circles, and it's going to be very difficult.
0: Yeah, okay. There's a lot of United Ireland chatter in the papers today. Let's take first an outsider perspective on this. So Scott, Micheál Martin is under pressure to act on Irish unity, according to Claire Scott and Jennifer Bray in the Sunday Times, because there is kind of, if you'll pardon the expression, an arms race going on now between everybody about showing their commitment to this. The Business Post, Shane Coleman, saying assuming United Ireland is inevitable is dangerous, and an editorial in the Sunday Times, parties must coalesce on unity before putting it to the people. What's your outsider's view on this?
2: It just is part of a learning curve here. My first question is where do people generally stand on this. I encounter a range of opinion here in terms of both of where people stand on the unity issue, but then also whether they see it as a priority at this point. I think there has to be a recognition, first of all, that this is a question of identity. It's a question of Irish history coming up to the present, but it's also an economic question in terms of what this would involve.
0: Yeah, and what you'll find in polls generally is that people are for it in principle when the financials are put to them, maybe a little more windy about it. Mita, you picked the Martin Under Pressure to Act on Irish Unity piece.
1: Yeah, and I find it interesting. I read the bill that was put before the Dáil on Tuesday, and
0: was Sinn Féin demanding a green paper on unity.
1: Yes, a citizens' assembly. And I also read the debate around it. And what I found really interesting is that this bill just put forward that, and we backed it as a party of, we want to see a green paper followed by a citizens' assembly. Of what everyone always brings up when it comes to Irish unity is we need to have a considered discussion, we need to engage with all of these communities that are involved, and we need to bring them along with us. A green paper and a citizens' assembly seemed like a really good way to do that.
0: A citizens' assembly, including like hardcore loyalism, including hardcore nationalism, and then including various other more moderate.
1: Well, if we hadn't included them in the discussion in the first place, we wouldn't have had a Good Friday Agreement.
0: Yeah.
1: And I think that is, in my lifetime, I was born 2 years after it was signed. In my lifetime, I think there's this squeamishness now, or this urge to kind of dismiss those involved in hardcore loyalism and hardcore republicanism as you cannot be part of the conversation, but we can only secure peace if we ensure that they form, and that doesn't mean they get to dictate everything that happens and dictate people's lives, but it means that we have to be able to deal with that, or we are never going to see peace on this island, and we're never going to see Ireland.
0: Micheál Martin needs to step up his urgency about a united Ireland, does he?
3: Yes.
0: And everyone else is passing him out there.
3: All of that, and he's not being green enough or shouty enough, and several of his councillors and some of his parliamentary colleagues are saying as much. They're concerned that Sinn Féin has stolen a march on Fianna Fáil, the Republican Party. They note that Fine Gael is now on the bandwagon, and they'll have some plan by the end of the year. I note that in relation to United Ireland, because Shane Coleman has a very good piece in the Business Post, economists reckon that a best case scenario, you're looking at a cost of about $12 billion a year for 20 years. So the parties that are shoutiest about preparing for a united Ireland are the ones whose spending policies will ensure it never happens. But
0: But can I ask, does everyone agree there's a massive clamour for a united Ireland among people?
4: I think there's an acceptance that work has to start on a dialogue about the future. Yep. And that has happened because we have the Good Friday Agreement, because of Brexit. We have Reform Party potentially coming to power. So the groundwork has to be done. So it's about time the political parties start being upfront about that groundwork. There's problems that we are working on, north and south, for children, young people and communities.
0: Okay.
4: We should be working on them together. And what the formation, what the future looks like,
0: Grant,
4: we need to know what that
0: looks
4: like.
0: You think we need to be talking about it? Okay. Tanya Ward, Mita Nicin-Leach, Gerard Howland and Scott Lucas staying with us. We'll take a break.
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2: Welcome back. Tanya Ward, you were looking at the business post. It's across all the papers and across all the UK papers. Nigel Farage versus Count Binface, how reform leaders gambled, backfired by Dominic McGrath.
3: That's right. This has been one of the more entertaining parts of the week for me, to be quite honest with you, is watching the fall of Nigel Farage. Dominic McGrath's article is really pointing to the way Nigel Farage has been really outmaneuvered this week. Listeners will know that there's been major questions asked about him. He received a £5 million donation in the year before he was elected. You're meant to declare any gifts and donations in the year previous to being elected. He also received security and social media staff from convicted criminal George Cotterill. So serious questions being asked about him, and there was an investigation in the House of Commons, and his strategy was he was going to resign and do a people versus the establishment moment and go for a by-election. And what happened was he was outmaneuvered by the other political parties. The Tories, the Labour Party said they weren't going to run in this by-election. And instead what we have are nonsense candidates have come forward, one in the form of Count Binface, a man that goes around with a bin on him. And he's run in many elections actually against...
2: I think a man is incorrect. He's an alien.
3: He's an alien, yes. Right? An alien with... An alien with a bin on his head. He's actually a comedian, but he's run in a couple of elections. Actually wasn't doing as well in the media, so this has given him a real shot in the arm. And what his election promises are, he's going to nationalise Adele. He's going to build one affordable house. So he's pretty upfront about what he can achieve. But what's interesting here about how this is going to unfold is Nigel Farage, the media has turned against him. And that's an interesting development, particularly the Murdoch Press. It's really frustrated him, and the Telegraph as well, which is very interesting. You see the Spectator still, you know, playing his tune there if you listen to some of their coverage. But Nigel Farage himself has been trying to protect himself from the media. He's going to have to go out on doorsteps, kiss a few babies, lift a few dogs. He's going to be probably on a platform with Count Binface. That can't be good for him. And even if he does get elected by the people of Clacton, which he probably most likely will, the House of Commons will be able to initiate the investigation against him again. Is he going to resign again and trigger another by-election? How long is this going to go on for? So I think we are seeing the dying days of Nigel Farage, probably phase number 3.
2: Do you? Yeah. Okay. Yeah. Okay. And just listen, just to be fair, I won't read out all the candidates, but there is a fish finger running as well, apparently. And there is also Jeremy Corbyn's conspiracy theorist brother, I think, is throwing his hat in the
3: ring.
2: Give
3: the media
2: as well.
3: Plenty to cover anyway for the summer.
2: Yeah. Gerard, is this the end of Farage?
4: I wouldn't bank on it. I hope so. But regardless
3: I'm probably too hopeful.
4: Well, I hope you're not too hopeful. But he is the most...
2: Because it is actually looking like Farage versus the establishment right now, actually.
4: Except that in this instance, his pockets seem to be full of other people's money, which is not a good look if you're against the establishment. And questions to be answered.
2: Trump.
4: About that.
2: Versus the establishment.
4: Well,
2: people bought it.
4: Farage, unlike Trump, changed history. Farage is the most consequential British politician the last 30 or 40 years, with the exception of Thatcher and Blair. Farage has changed the scene in Britain permanently.
2: Wow, yeah. And if he's gone, with a reform?
4: I'm not sure, because his personality and his... I mean, like, Trump is a great communicator, but Farage is a genius at communication.
5: You've got a fractured UK system where... similar to DUP being outflanked by TUV in the north, reforms being outflanked by another hard right party called the Restore Party. And that's why some publications are swinging away from Farage to look for an alternative, including GB News, which has been a reform party outlet. But the more serious issue here is there's more to come. And this was revealed in The Guardian this week. And that is, not only do you have the payments that have been described, the National Crime Agency is investigating, and I must emphasize investigating, what are red-flagged money that's come from foreign sources into the Reform Party. So even if Farage wins, this is an ongoing story. And I think
2: death by a thousand cuts, like, yeah, this kind of stuff is going to keep going. I think the one to keep an eye on here is Kemi Badenoch. I know that the Tories aren't doing great, but yeah, Kemi Badenoch is a very good political performer, and her personal ratings are very high.
4: I think it's fair to say she's becoming one.

0: Yeah. I don't think she started out so good or so hot.
1: Become very
0: But she is gathering momentum as a person owner for sure.
2: I think one of the things what we've seen this week is Farage is not able for political scrutiny, and he's not able to manage accountability. And he got his, from being this fantastic communicator, his messaging was wrong from the very outset on this. I mean, one of the things he put out, I had the equivalent of a lottery win, a large personal gift. Now, like, even his own party called out, like, I think he needs a holiday, basically. You know, he's coming
1: and also ratty, like, bit the head off a Sky presenter the other, or a Sky reporter the other day. Also, Anne Widdecombe's family and friends have seemed to have been putting it out there that they were not happy with the way Nigel Farage turned up yesterday near her house and made this big show of solemnly putting down flowers and nodding his head, but also then took the opportunity to kind of throw out some of the kind of theories that are going around about her murder, when the police had said, would nobody please speculate. But you did pick the piece in the Mail on Sunday, Tanya, bludgeoned to death in her own kitchen. And look, Anne Widdecombe, politically very divisive, but the extraordinary thing about her is that, unlike, say, someone like Farage, with whom she would have shared a lot of opinions, well-liked across the spectrum. And Britain really is shocked by this, aren't they?
2: Yeah, because she was a household figure, because obviously she was a Tory politician, she was a Reform politician, but she was also on Strictly Come Dancing. So people knew her and they mightn't have agreed with her. A lot of people probably liked her. And I think probably why the story is really disturbing, it's come out now that Channel 5 had only talked to her about 10 minutes before, it looks like, she was bludgeoned to death. And they talked about her doing an interview, and
1: she was to appear on a show.
2: Yeah, like and they couldn't get her. But I think for a lot of people hearing the story, she's only in her early 70s. And I know for a lot of people, I'd say living in rural Ireland, because she was living in a rural part of England. It's very disturbing when you hear about someone killed in their home in these kind of circumstances. And I think a lot of people would have been feeling that this week.
1: Yeah, absolutely. Okay, thanks very much to my panel this morning, Tanya Ward, Mida Nicin Leach, Gerard Howland, and

0: afternoon, Gardaí have confirmed that a teenager has died in a lake in the Midlands. Cian O'Brien reports.
1: Gardaí and the emergency services were alerted shortly after 7:30 yesterday evening. They responded to the reports of a person in difficulty near the eastern shore of Loch Ree, off Carnicilla Point, around 12 kilometres north of Athlone. Following a search, a 15-year-old boy was recovered from the water. He was pronounced dead at the scene. His body has since been transferred to the regional hospital, Mullingar, where a post-mortem examination will be arranged. A file will be prepared for the coroner.
0: The Spanish authorities have said the wildfire in the southern Andalusian region has been brought under control. People desperate supplies out of more than 700 around the country. It said these are mainly in parts of counties Cork, Donegal, Kerry, Kilkenny, Limerick, Meath and Tipperary. The action is being taken as a precaution because of high demand on supply during the heat wave. In the United States, the Republican Party Senator Lindsey Graham from South Carolina has died following what his office called a brief and sudden illness. He was 71. Senator Graham was a staunch ally of President Donald Trump.
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0: Today will be dry with widespread sunshine, apart from cloud in the north at first that will clear. Highest temperatures will range from 24 to 29 degrees. 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
4: Limerick's mayor calls for a forum to ensure that whatever decision is taken over Ainish Alumina, the workers, local suppliers and community in Askeaton have an input. What's the future for Irish tech firm Manadrone after the company expands in the United States? Co-founder Bobby Healy explains. The latest on the row over solicitors' fees for district court hearings, new laws on the way for delivery platforms means the cost of your takeaway is going to increase, and the far-right French leader Marine Le Pen's presidential run next year. That's all coming up on This Week with me, Paul Cunningham, on RT Radio 1 at 1 o'clock.
0: And from the newsroom, it's back to you, Brendan.
5: Thanks, Aidan. Clinical psychologist and author Tony Bates, good afternoon.
6: Hello, Brendan.
5: So, Tony, we're going to talk about crying today, right?
6: There's
5: no gloss we can put on it. But, like, the power of what we oddly call a good cry, like, I think you've had a fascination with crying, even as a kind of a therapeutic tool in mental health for a long time, haven't you?
6: Well, I have great respect for crying. You know, I think of those lines of Chris Martin, and when tears come streaming down our face, when we lose something we cannot replace. I think we've all had those moments, and we often look at them as moments that we're embarrassed about or we're uncomfortable with or we feel we were perhaps a little immature. But actually, what if we were to see them as moments when we really come to our senses and see tears as revealing what really matters to us?
5: Okay. So let's break some of that down. Do you cry much, by the way?
6: I'm kind of a closet crier, probably. I just keep it hidden. And I would need to feel really safe with someone to cry. But I have cried. And occasionally I've had moments of crying in a very unwanted way while giving a keynote address, you know, in front of an audience, and just suddenly finding myself overcome because I was talking about something or someone maybe with whom I felt a deep resonance, and I realised I was talking about a bit of myself that I'd forgotten or tried to push away, and the tears came. And it was, I remember talking to children in hospital organisation and about kids in hospital. I was in hospital, but I didn't make the connection very well until I was talking, and then suddenly I just started to cry, and I was able to turn it around. I remember saying, you know, this is how it hurts, and this is how it can last, and this is why you're doing what you're doing. It's great. Keep doing it. You're looking after kids in hospital, because it can be a very, well, it's a much more kinder experience for children now. It's never easy, but it's much better.
5: So why, you said first, so you're a closet crier. Why do we hide it?
6: Why do we hide it? I think we hide a lot of how we feel,

0: And I think actually one of the really difficulties about mental health problems or emotional suffering generally is that we feel very alone at the heart of it all. You know, we're very alone and we are unable to break out of that aloneness. And we think if people saw us in that space, they'd be very disappointed in what we are, that we're not stronger, that we're not cooler.
1: That we're weak.
0: That we're weak, yeah, that we're fragile. And I think our tears reveal really a truth about us that we'd prefer to keep hidden. And yeah, I think they reveal what we're missing in our life. They reveal what we're, what we've lost, someone, something. They reveal what we're, you know, what we've been carrying for a long time and maybe need to let go.
1: Okay.
0: So they do show us where we're at, and they show other people where we're at.
1: Okay, and we don't always want to show other people where we're at.
0: Necessarily want to be that open.
1: Do men hide it more than women, do you think? We're more conditioned not to cry.
0: Big boys don't cry, really. I mean, and let's not even go there. They never have any of those kind of things happen to them.
1: Yeah.
0: They're fine. It's no, you know, it's so stupid, isn't it? It's so silly that we think about the sexes in this way. I suppose there's all kinds of historical reasons, but I mean, I have found it, I find it very upsetting, more upsetting sometimes, or more surprising if a man cries. I still, even having been with hundreds and thousands of people who cried, it's always something of a surprise and something of a delight when they do. I'm not afraid of it, but it comes as a surprise.
1: So people who say, you know, there's people who probably say, oh, I never cry.
0: Yeah.
1: Do you worry about them?
0: Very much.
1: Yeah.
0: Because that only works if you're kind of shut down a bit. I do know somebody who doesn't cry a lot and has a real heart and feel. So I don't want to say bad things about people who don't cry. I don't want to do that. But generally speaking, it's like people say, I don't get angry. I think strong emotions, fear, sadness, anger, these are really part of how we are meant to adapt and live in the world. I mean, they're there to help us. Emotions move us. They move us. They mobilize us. They energize us to deal with things that are difficult in our lives. Fear, we get out of the way. Anger, it can be misused terribly, but and control and bullying. But it can also be that moment when we finally say, enough, I'm not taking anymore, and we address some injustice and we get energized to deal with it. And sadness the same. It moves us out of being stuck into some kind of emotional dynamic where we can begin to grieve and let go and move on with our lives.
1: Okay. And I want to talk to you a bit more about that. Can I ask you first about the kind of that primal instinct to cry? Because like if you think of a baby, probably the first thing most of us did was cry.
0: Yes.
1: When you're a kid, you cry a lot. Like if if things are not going your way, or if you need not being met or whatever. So it's a fairly normal
0: instinct,
1: is it? It's a
0: very deeply inherent response to what's overwhelming, to what's frightening, to what's a lot for us to deal with, that we're either frightened or it's too familiar. I think that's the other thing, that it touches something in us that we recognize, a fear that we have about losing someone or something. But I think that, it's a very... I think the sooner we begin to respect it, it's just a natural part of us.
1: And do we unlearn it as we grow up, or learn to, like, need to...
0: Oh, I think our whole society would prefer that none of us cried, really, and we all just coped and were super cool and got by. But here's the thing, that those kind of people who are super cool and get by are also people who have no spark in them. They're kind of dull, you know, they're flat, because they're not emotional, you know, and we know this. We meet people like that at parties, and we kind of want to get away from them as quickly as possible. I think people who have spark, who have vitality, are people who are able to appropriately feel what they feel and express emotions.
1: What's happening when we cry, physically, emotionally, whatever? What's going on?
0: I think there's a huge release. I think that all the tension, all the energy we've used to maintain some kind of stability, some kind of coherence.

0: coherence in ourselves to keep the nerves steady. I think sometimes that's hiding. It's sometimes repression. It takes a lot of energy. It's exhausting. And I think when we cry, we release a lot of that energy and we activate a lot of very deep biological processes in us that begin to allow us to calm and feel soothed. So very often after a cry, we just feel enormous relief.
1: Okay, yeah.
0: It's not that it's easy for us to cry, but we do feel that sense of relief, that sense of this is me, this is where I'm at now. Not just now, not forever, but just now, this is where I'm at.
1: So crying is the end of a process, really often. It's like the dam burst.
0: Yeah, I mean, I think... I'm trying to think about that, Brendan. I think it can take us by surprise sometimes, really. And we have no sense of a process at all. We're just taken by surprise. But I think we all, like Mr. Duffy in The Dubliners, Joyce's book, we all live a distance from our... that we all live in our heads and we live a distance from our bodies. So we are kind of particularly... out of touch very often with our hearts and our bodies. And I think crying brings us home. And that's what it does.
1: So it's poking, it's the heart and the body poking through.
0: Poking through,
1: exactly. And saying, you need to listen here.
0: We think in terms of the mind controlling everything, and just we think straight and we act straight and then we'll feel fine. You know, but I think the heart has its reasons that reason knows nothing of. And I think the heart is always trying to teach us something about who we are. And when we're in touch with our heart, and particularly when we cry, we're in touch with our body, we see the world in a different way. We see life in a different way. So there's kind of a cognitive correction that comes when we are in touch with our bodily feelings.
1: And so if we have the cry then, and the relief you talk about, and we've allowed everything to connect and let it out, do we need to analyse that then? Or, you know, there is sometimes you just go, okay, I needed that, and on we go.
0: Sometimes it's just enough, just have a cry and move on and leave it on. And you don't want to make someone feel too uncomfortable. And the last thing you want to do is say to someone, well, why are you crying? And what's wrong with you? You know, you don't want to do that. You just really want to say thank you if they cry and just say, you know, thank you for sharing that with me. I feel very privileged because there's some deep act of trust on their part. And then give them a bit of space. And mostly I think that's enough. People don't need

0: fun in my life. Maybe I'm really hurt about something I haven't quite put to bed yet. You know, I think there is a wisdom in trying to raise our awareness, to turn our emotions into language that we can think about. I think that's important because it helps us to form a more coherent sense of ourselves. You know, I can come up with a better sense of, this is me. This is where I'm at, and I get it now, and I'm sensitive around this issue or that issue.
1: Okay.
0: And I need to do something, and because I think that prepares us for the question, what might help? What could I do? It's not just the feeling, but it's what is it moving me to do?
1: Okay. So on that then, the thing is, though, people will be thinking, well, yeah, sometimes I cry because of sadness or distress, right?
0: Mm.
1: But sometimes I cry when something is beautiful.
0: Mm.
1: Sometimes I cry from joy or whatever.
0: I'm just moved. You know? The smile on a kid's face, the beauty of a sunset, I just am moved to tears. Yeah.
1: Yeah. So is that different?
0: I think what you're saying is there's different routes to tears, and tears can come from deep sadness, they can come from a deep joy. They can come from just being very moved. I think that's really important to say, Brendan. I've certainly cried at times when, and I have said at the time, this is not, I'm not upset, this is my happy face. You know,
1: yeah.
0: I just felt so moved and so touched. I mean, I think we watch a movie and we see an act of kindness and we see some deep healing in somebody, or we hear the story of somebody who survived and we think, God, that's so moving. You know, I think we are moved. And I think together when we're hearing these stories, we're collectively moved by them, and we sometimes give way to tears. But it's tears of absolute appreciation for that person or that story, that piece of music. You know, I think very often with music, we respond with tears.
1: Okay.
0: And sometimes it's just the beauty of what we're listening to, and sometimes it touches the sadness we've forgotten we're carrying inside.
1: Okay.
0: Music opens all our emotional pores, and it just get whatever's there.
1: Yeah, because it gets the body, doesn't it?
0: Yeah, it gets the body.
1: So, yeah, I'm thinking a lot now that everything you say, I think of that thing they said about Diana, that people were crying for themselves. So even if crying at a beautiful sunset or crying at this or that, but it is always for ourselves in some way of something. Are we around, you know, you become an adult, responsibilities, maybe kids, job and all that, and you have to put on your stoic face for the world. Are we all repressing our emotions all the time?
0: I think part of me wants to say yes, we are. You know, I think it's a gross overgeneralization, but that aside, I think certainly a lot of us are de-sparked. We become stiff and dull inside, I think. And I think when we can trust and express our feelings, the whole range of them, the spectrum of them, I'm not just saying crying, I think we're far more alive. And I think it is really difficult for us to be with certain feelings like anger and rage. But oh my God, I think a lot of mental problems are just unexpressed anger until proven otherwise. They just are a lot of pain. It's just unexpressed rage and pain that people have never found a way to express in themselves. And I suppose we all remember that classic iconic scene in Network, the film, where the guy, the news anchor, is you know, and it was a 70s movie, and he goes out to the window and bangs it open. He's like, I can't take anymore, and he just screams out. And I mean, that wasn't a great film, but that scene reverberated globally, and everybody talks
1: about
0: it.
1: How many people let out, just move sideways from the crying for a second,
0: okay,
1: so, because this is interesting.
0: Yeah, yeah.
1: How many people let out the anger and rage in a kind of a healthy fashion? Because I do agree with you. I think a lot of a lot of men in particular feel they can't express their anger in any way anymore.
0: I have great difficulty with it myself. I know it. It's the one thing that you feel will earn you almost certain rejection. I mean, because nobody's going to like it, you know, if I'm angry and cross about things. They might be accepting of me if I'm in tears or something.
1: Yeah, yeah.
0: You know, but there's something, it's not a good look being really angry, you know.
1: Mm-hmm.
0: And so I think we're frightened of it. Yeah, I,

0: I think we need to do it with care. I think that I don't want in any way to give license to people who think, well, I'm just telling you, I'm angry and I'm doing it and you can just put up with it because I've been told, that fellow on the radio said I've expressed my feelings. That would be very wrong, I think, and many people are at the receiving end of that kind of behaviour all day long. And so there are some people who are just expressing their anger in a very irresponsible way, way too much.
1: Yeah.
0: And I think there's an awful lot of hidden suffering from aggressive males in particular.
1: Absolutely.
0: You know, and so I don't want to sort of romanticise that or say...
1: No, not in any way. I'm saying is there a healthy outlet so it doesn't metastasise into that kind of way more destructive anger?
0: I think sometimes it just breaks out. And I'm saying to anybody is, look, if that happens, look, just take a moment with it and really reflect on the fact that there's a truth in this that you probably have been avoiding or dodging or unwilling to feel and face. So take it seriously. If you are angry about something, I think it's worth thinking, how do I communicate this? There's a way of saying it. And I think the general kind of rule of thumb in psychology is that if I use the first person and stick with the first person, I do better. So if I say, Brendan, I'm feeling angry with you. I feel all worked up inside. Rather than, Brendan, you're making me angry, which is accusing you. And so if you can just speak for what is true for you and be honest. And if it's hard, look, I'm afraid to say this. I'm afraid you'll really not like it. I'm afraid I could lose you if I say this. But I'm just feeling, and I might be irrational.
1: Yeah,
0: I'm feeling
1: anyway.
0: I'm feeling angry and hurt and worked up, and I just want to say it, because if I don't, it just gets locked into my muscles and my body and I just feel, I feel all confused.
1: Yeah, you know? Okay. So honest,
0: be honest. Be, you know, it's hard, but be honest about how hard it is and be mindful and then ask the person, how is that? And is that okay? You know, check in.
1: Okay.
0: You haven't left somebody feeling overly responsible for the way you're feeling.
1: So, you've talked a lot here before about a kind of an instinct, maybe a desire in our culture to numb pain, to stop emotions, to fix emotions. So you very much, your argument always is feel the feeling, go towards it, I think is how you put it.
0: Move towards it rather than away from it.
1: Talk to me a bit about that. Because I'm thinking about crying, right? The impulse will arise for people now and again, and they will nip it in the bud.
0: Yes.
1: Yeah. So, and what they're doing there is nipping some kind of emotion, as you're saying, that's trying to tell them something. So how do we go towards the emotion?
0: I think what we need to realize first is that there is something within all of us, something very deep, that wants to grow, that wants to heal, that wants to get on with life. I think everybody I've met in my life, every patient, every client, everybody, that no matter how bad they were, and some of them were pretty awful, there was something in them that was seeking to kind of grow. And I think the question is, that we're all asking is, how can I become my best self? How can I grow? How can I come up? And I'm saying to them, you know, really trust that the pain maps the path. It's not that it's sort of a detour that you've got to go down. You know, you got to go down there and pay the man before you get back on the road of life and have a fun time. It's actually, pain maps the way. And these feelings we have are not unpleasant. But somebody recently was just saying something that they don't feel pleasant or happy, but they feel right, in the way that when you correct a picture on a wall that's been crooked and you've settled the picture and it looks right, you may not like the picture, but it looks right and you feel better because the picture is level. And sometimes I think when we have these feelings, and we connect with them, you know, I'm upset, Brendan, I'm upset, I need to say this, then tears may come or not, but the point is I feel more authentic in that moment, I think. And I think that's how we grow. I think the notion that we just get more and more sane and more rational is the wrong, I don't think it's possible for anybody anyway, but it's certainly not my experience of how human beings become themselves, you know? They grow through difficult times.

0: Hey, so don't run away from it.
1: And when you can express your feelings, I guess the other thing is saying you discover also your strength, your resilience. You discover that not only that you want to grow, but actually you find the strength to grow. Emotions are there to give us the energy and the strength we need, the spark we need to keep moving towards what's difficult in our lives. And so feel your feelings and then you'll be able to do it anyway. You know, that's what I'm saying.
0: Okay. So you have a kind of a parable about your tennis elbow.
1: Oh God, my tennis elbow. Yes, I had a wonderful GP who I went to with extraordinary pain. No one in human history had ever been in the pain I was in. It was excruciating. And I went to him and I said, my elbow is agonizing and I need medicine. I need injections. I need a bottle of fentanyl, please, just anything, just to take the pain away. And he said to me, no, I'm not going to do any of those things. And I thought, you cold-hearted bastard, how could you leave me in agony like this? He said, no, I'm going to do something, but not what you expect. He said, I'm going to help you to fix your pain yourself. I said, well, how am I going to do that? He says, you're going to feel it. You're going to touch it. You're going to massage it. And he showed me on his own elbow how his two fingers, and he rubbed it over the area that was sore in me, you know. He modelled it. And then I did the same. And he said, and this is important. He said, don't do more than you can cope with. You just gently massage it and for as long as you can, not too painful. And he said, I want you to do this 3-4 times a day. I said, you must be joking. That's a recipe for self-harm. I don't want to do that. And he said, no, trust me, you need to do this. And I said, will that take away the pain? He said, no, not for at least a week. And I said, you're asking me to hurt myself. I'm not going to get immediate relief. No, he said. And he said, all the research shows us that, you know, particularly cortisone injections, they work beautifully in the moment, but they tend people get a relapse about 3 months later, and it's often even worse. So he said, we're not going to go down that road. So anyhow, I did this. And that was about 12 years ago, and I've never had tennis elbow since. I never had that kind of agony and pain. And I remember I really learned a lot from that moment. I think he was a superb GP, and he both gave me an understanding of my pain. He gave me something to do with it that made me feel in charge. It wasn't like he was going to fix it. It made me feel I could fix it and showed me how to do it and didn't ask more of me than I was capable of. Didn't ask for any heroics. He just said, look, just do this for as long as you can, a couple of times a day. So yeah, I suppose my journey was that I was telling that story to a postgraduate class of GP trainees, and I said, now what do you think of that intervention? And they said, oh, I love that. It's really good. He did all the right things. I said, so what would you say if I came in and said, I'm in pain emotionally. I'm feeling deep sadness. And in that instant, one of them said, the moment you ask that question, my eyes in my imagination diverted to the prescription pad, that I wanted to give you something to take it away. And he said it very honestly. And that's, of course, how they're, what we're expecting of them. But my GP could say, be with the physical pain in your elbow. But what if a GP was to say to me, how about you begin to trust and find a way, a safe way, to be with maybe the support you need to be with this particular discomfort you're feeling? You know, I mean, that, it just almost sounds counterintuitive, doesn't it? It sounds like, well, that's not what doctors are meant to be doing. But I'm thinking that's how doctors help people find their spark.
0: Yeah.
1: To feel what they feel.
0: Yeah. And you would agree there will be a lot of people who, in order to get to that point where they can do
1: yes,
0: the work,
1: of course.
0: Will
1: okay.
0: need,
1: it's,
0: will
1: it's,
0: need
1: it's
0: medication.
1: It's highly complicated for some people, and they really need the experience of a very safe relationship within which they can, where their feelings can be contained in a safe way.
0: There's lots of text here. You can comment on any of them as you feel.
1: Sure.
0: Appropriate. I cry so easily I find it embarrassing. I feel too deeply. Perhaps crying is just another emotion like laughing, says that person.
1: That's great. Yeah. Good for you.
0: Yeah. I do think it is connected to laughing, isn't it? It's kind of
1: a physical outpouring. I mean, it's probably no coincidence we have the best jokes of those that happen at funerals.

0: You know, we kind of laugh and we cry at a funeral with equal intensity.
1: I cry very easily, and there are so many different sorts of crying for me. I cry when I'm happy or deeply moved, not particularly when I'm sad. I know that my tears are a big release. I once cried for a couple of hours after getting in touch with abuse that happened in my life in childhood about 40 years before. It changed my life to release those tears and have them accepted and allowed. And that it is a great release often, isn't it?
0: I think what's beautiful about that text is how that listener can kind of describe the whole palette that she of emotion that she has, that there's a whole range of feelings behind her tears, and she can begin to distinguish. That she can begin to discern the different shades of emotion and sadness. And that's very rich.
1: There's a man here in his 50s saying, "I would love to cry. I really need to let stuff out, but anytime something triggers me to tears, I seem to stop really quickly, like I'm stuck somehow. I know I've kept my head down, keep your head down, over the years and pushed on. Keep your head down and push on, you know, as best I can. I've had my ups and downs, both in beauty and trauma. I'm so blessed in lots of ways. But as a man in my 50s, I'm now reflecting. I now realise I've got to figure out how to release this pent-up emotion.
0: What I would say to him is actually do the opposite. Actually begin to take consciously a moment and begin to notice how you stop yourself feeling, and just really appreciate that you've been able to kind of keep your feelings in and stop yourself feeling, and do it more. Deliberately, consciously exaggerate that.
1: Yeah.
0: And so you begin to get the feeling of how you do that. And then, paradoxically, it'll be easier to let go.
1: Like clench up can be the best way to relax, can't it? Yeah. So you mentioned music earlier. And it's a funny thing. People will often seek out a good cry, a film, as you say, or a piece of music or something. Why are we going for looking for things to make us cry? Is it, again, just to unblock the sinuses in some way so that we can cry for our own pain?
0: I've been fascinated by Jacob Collier recently. I've been listening to a lot of his music and his work with choirs and audiences, and turning them into choirs and orchestras. And I find it moves me hugely emotionally. And part of what moves me is that I see people being very moved by his music, an audience, and being part of the moment where the music is happening. And I think it's not just release, but I think it's music unites us in a way that very often words can't. It can give us a feeling of solidarity with others. Just and watching music or being at a live performance, obviously, we're drawn together, and we feel this bond of humanity that we all share, and it's pretty amazing stuff. It's very moving, and I think it's waking us up, and maybe tears are the closest any of us gets to enlightenment, you know, that they wake us up to what's really important, what really matters, and our shared bond of together as human beings, that we're very similar at this level. We're all very vulnerable and we're very similar, and yet we keep trying to prove how much better we are than each other, but we're not. We're all pretty much human.
1: Okay, so when the tears come, it's a submit to it, but it's also a wake up. You're having a moment of enlightenment.
0: I think when the tears come, I think, you know, lights will also lead you home and ignite your bones. I'll be paying royalties on that song. But I think that's the other thing that happens, that it can, tears are the lights that lead us home.
1: I feel like a cry now, Tony Bates.
0: Come over here.
1: Yeah, thank you very much.
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6: Now, wipe away your tears. Wimbledon draws to a close today. The men's singles final takes place on Centre Court in SW19 at 4 o'clock this afternoon. And outside of tennis, it's been a very colourful tournament in general this year. Tennis fan and deputy editor of the journal.ie, Christina Bowen. Hello.
7: Hi, how are you?
6: So, Christine, you don't need to be a tennis fan to enjoy Wimbledon, do you? The event and the occasion of it kind of transcends sport, really.
7: Yeah,
6: doesn't it?
7: I think it's become a proper event now. Wimbledon's become kind of one of the biggest fixtures of the year. And I think this year in particular, it was just so exciting. I think sometimes people think that Wimbledon is quite staid or boring or traditional, but actually it's one of the most unpredictable of all the tennis tournaments just because it's played on grass and a lot of players can never quite handle that. Some players will walk out and they will thrive. Other players will walk out and just choke. And so that's what we've seen this year at Wimbledon. We've seen some of the biggest names dropping out early. We've seen underdogs doing really well. We saw Britain's Arthur Ferry doing so well.
6: Yeah, tell us about him. Had you, as a tennis fan, were you aware of this guy?
7: I hate to say it, I was not aware of this guy. I think a lot of people weren't. I think he was ranked something like 129th in the world before Wimbledon. He was not on people's radar, it's fair to say. Came out of absolutely nowhere. The one thing I would say, and the British media weren't really saying a huge amount about him, was that he had a bit of an easy run to get up to the semi-finals in the way that he did, in that he was playing. So he was a wild card. So he got, which is very unusual.
6: And a wild card means what?
7: You're invited to play. So say Serena Williams was a wild card this year.
6: Okay.
7: So it means that you're not seeded. You're not like in the top 50 in the world or anything like that. But they think, do you know what? Let's invite you to play and let's see how you get on. So that's how he got to play. And it was a great story because he grew up really, really close to Wimbledon. He's played tennis since he was a kid. And I think Wimbledon rewards underdogs. They love seeing somebody coming out of nowhere and just ending up. Oh, he was.
6: And
7: very,
6: when they're
7: close.
6: British.
7: And when they're British, yes. They do love that.
6: Yeah. And of course, not too much mention of the fact that his family is worth like hundreds of millions. I don't think the guy was playing against the garage wall as
7: a kid.
6: No,
7: exactly.
6: Anything.
7: Yeah. And it's kind of a funny thing in tennis in recent years. We have seen the rise of people. I don't know if you'd call them Nepo babies, but people who've definitely had a bit of a leg up with, you know, tennis courts in the back garden. They weren't playing in their local, you know, Dublin City Council Park or anything.
6: Okay, we'll come back to the tennis. In terms of the colour around the event, so it was always part of the what they call the season in London, the high society kind of summer season. But recently, and I suppose like everything else, Wimbledon has let in the influencers and full of influencers now.
7: Yeah, Wimbledon is cool now, I think it's fair to say.
6: Yeah.
7: If you think about it, it used to be kind of synonymous with tradition and conservatism, and now quietly in the last few years they've been letting influencers in, and I think it's partly because Wimbledon has got that that mix of celebrity, fashion, food, and obviously the tennis too. And there's some people who kind of argue that I suppose the purists would say, is it good for tennis to be having influencers, you know, showing up and taking their videos at Wimbledon? I think it's great. I think anything that gets people paying more attention to it. So you see influencers taking videos of everything from the strawberries and cream to the prices to the queue, you know, to get in the door. And I think it's kind of democratized it and it's brought it to an audience that mightn't pay attention to the tennis otherwise. So this is a way of saying to younger people, hey, Wimbledon is not this state event. It's something that you should be watching and you should be like looking
6: at. Tell me about the queue, by the way. So this is, the queue is now a TikTok sensation on its own. So how do you get tickets and then what's the queue system?
7: Oh, the queue is a huge thing now. So if you want to get tickets for Wimbledon, you have to be organised. So the first thing is you have to apply the September before the championship takes place. So if you wanted to go next, instead you just put your name down, and if you're successful in the ballot, they'll send you an email saying, Brendan, you've gotten two tickets for £100 each and you're going on the 1st of July next year. So you don't get a say, you just get allocated seats, tickets for it.

0: But if you're not lucky enough to do that, then the queue, which has become such a huge thing with Wimbledon. People will queue overnight. They'll be there from the night before to try and get in. And these are for passes that cost around kind of £33. So it's amazing value.
1: Okay, yeah.
0: I mean, that's, you know, for any sporting event, that's very good value. But if you queue, say, overnight, if you're there from 2 o'clock in the morning, 3 o'clock in the morning, you have a chance of getting one of these kind of great, cheap, good value passes. And obviously the trade-off there is if you want to get this cheap ticket, you have to be there in the queue. But they've made...
1: And you may not get one then.
0: You may not get one. Yeah. I mean, if you're there at 2 o'clock in the morning, I think you're probably going to be okay. If you turn up at 7 a.m, it's going to be hit and miss. People are very prepared for the queue now because it's become such a huge thing on social media. So people will bring their blankets, they'll bring their snacks. There seems to be a real sense of camaraderie in the queue. I think that's one thing that's made it palatable for people. I don't know if I could survive.
1: So the queue is an activity unto itself, an event of its own. Yeah.
0: You do the queue.
1: Now, the celebs aren't queuing together.
0: The celebs are not queuing.
1: No. Who did we see there this year?
0: Well, we saw a lot of celebs. So because Wimbledon has become such a kind of, you know, almost like the Met Gala for sport, like it's such a celebrity event now, particularly the Royal Box, where we see kind of the biggest names. So we saw Benedict Cumberbatch, we saw Queen Camilla, we saw Dominic West. Irish celebrities were there too. Rory McIlroy was there in the Royal Box on the first day. We saw Ronan Keating, Fiona Shaw, Angela Scanlon, Joanne McNally. And then there's a lot of celebrities as well who would go because they're invited by brands. But it's become such an event. It's become such a huge
1: thing. And the Royal Box then, that doesn't mean that those people are all invited by the Royals. What's the Royal Box?
0: Yeah, so if you get into the Royal Box, you can't pay your way in, you can't queue your way in. You have to be invited by the head of the All England Club. They're the people who run Wimbledon. So there's only 74 seats, so it's the most... It's the best seats in the house. If you're in the Royal Box, you're right there in at Centre Court, and you're getting to watch, you know, the best tennis of your life. But because it's invite only, they keep it to kind of the most famous people. And Wimbledon is very aware of how this works. Like Wimbledon makes a big deal out of the celebrities in the Royal Box. They'll put them up on social media. They put out a statement every day saying, "Here's who was in the Royal Box today."
1: Right.
0: You know what I mean? So they're not trying to, you know, hide it under a bushel. They're trying to make it, this is a destination. This is a big thing for celebrities, to make it cool and to make it kind of, you know, a go-to thing for people.
1: And the walk-on outfits kind of seem to hit a new level this year. There was Naomi Osaka rocking an amazing kind of kimono thing. Yeah. The kind of white Hugo Boss suit and stuff. Explain to me about the walk-on outfits.
0: Yeah, it's become a thing. I think Serena Williams was maybe the first person to kind of make it a performance almost. It's like walking out onto court and, you know, they have their dresses on underneath, but they have these, like Naomi Osaka had this incredible robe that she would take off and then show her outfit. So I think, again, it's become a way for people to be brought into the tennis. Like, you don't have to be a huge tennis fan to be wondering what Naomi Osaka is going to wear on court. I've heard people I know who kind of have a passing interest in tennis, but they would know enough to say, oh, what did Naomi Osaka wear this time? Or what is the style or the fashion like? And then obviously with Wimbledon being the all whites, everyone has to wear white on court. There's that kind of element of, I don't know, I think it's like designers have been paying a bit more attention to what the tennis players are wearing. There's one player this year, Marta Kostyuk, and she wore a Wilson dress, like almost like a ballet dress, and it sold out within like a few days of going on sale, because people are watching and people want to like copy what the players are wearing.
1: Yeah, so the whole thing is marketing genius, but there is at the heart of it tennis. So the men's final today.
0: Yeah, it's going to be a good
1: set
0: one.
1: Set that up for us.
0: Yeah, so it's Jannik Sinner, world number one. The coolest customer you're ever going to see. He is precise. He is like a machine. He's like a Terminator. As you can tell, I'm thinking this could be a good day for Jannik Sinner. But the person he's playing is Zverev, who he won the French Open in April, and he's really hungry to win another Grand Slam. He is, what would you say? How would you describe him? Zverev is a bit of a hothead. So if you think of Sinner as being this kind of calm, collected presence, Zverev has got, you know, he's been fined in the past for bad behaviour. He, you know, he's hit his racket against umpires' chairs, and that's just on-court behaviour. There have been other things he's done off-court too. So I think it's almost like a clash of personalities and tennis styles as much of it as it is anything else. I'd say Zverev is maybe a 30 or 40% chance of winning today. Like, we'll see how he gets on. I think it's Sinner's for the taking. But either way, I think it's going to be a
1: drama.
0: Good fight. It's going to be drama. Like, and that's what you want at Wimbledon. You want drama. Zverev, I think it could go 4 sets, 5 sets. But either way, I think it'll be
1: well
0: worth
1: watching. Need to get you working for Wimbledon. I feel like...
0: Am I selling this?
1: I feel like I've been there and I feel like I need to watch that today.
0: This is the biggest thing of the year for me, Brendan. The Wimbledon men's singles final
1: is on at 4 this afternoon. Christine Bowen, thank you so much. We'll take a break.
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7: Okay, and last but certainly not least today, time for the watch list, our guide to the best TV and film for the week ahead. 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Welcome, guys.
8: Hello.
9: Hi.
7: So, Andy, the big movie of the week, Christopher Nolan's take on The Odyssey, is out on Friday. Expectations are high for this.
9: Yeah, I'm absolutely dying to see it. I'm a huge Chris Nolan fan. The cast as well is incredible. It's shot entirely in IMAX. It's coming off the back of Oppenheimer as well, winning all of the Oscars. There is a bit of controversy around it. It is the second most disliked movie trailer on YouTube, behind Snow White, before you ask. A lot of that seems to be the casting of Elliot Page, formerly Ellen Page, and then Elon Musk criticising Lupita Nyong'o's casting as Helen of Troy. The juxtaposition to that is it is now the highest pre-sale IMAX film in history. So, you know, likes and dislikes on YouTube are not transition. So I say this is going to be possibly the biggest film of the year.
7: Okay, right. That's The Odyssey and that's in cinemas next Friday. And Zara, do briefly on this to coincide the AFI are having an Odyssey season.
8: Yeah, it's really brilliant actually today. Apocalypse Now, the final cut, is going to be on the afternoon. I've seen a few films.
7: Yeah, okay.
8: I went to Aguirre, The Wrath of God, the Werner Herzog film. They also have The Deer Hunter, The Searchers, A Very Long Engagement. It's just a great opportunity to see these classic films on the big screen and the AFI. It's always a great
7: Okay, that's running throughout the month of July at the AFI. Andy, the live-action remake of Moana is in cinemas now and the general consensus seems to be that nobody needed this.
9: No, definitely not. Like, the film is less than 10 years old, the original. Like, it would still be on, you know, an ex-rental shelf in Extravision. This is the most dead behind the eyes, let's grab as much money as we can film I've seen in a long time. It's just
7: that's saying something.
9: Yeah. It took all the vibrancy, all the colour, all the expression of the original film and just ruined it. I don't know if you remember the remake of Psycho a couple of years ago, it was like 30 years ago now, where Gus Van Sant basically made a shot-for-shot remake and it was just dreadful. This is nearly exactly the same thing. It's purely a money decision. Just watch the original, it's far better.
7: Okay, that's Moana and it's in cinemas now in case you're interested after that, right? Zara, I'm very disappointed to see the bad reviews of Rosebush Pruning because the trailer looked amazing. I thought this is going to be my favourite film of the year.
8: I know. I was in your kind of camp there as well, Brendan. I was very excited, especially because it's like a filmmaker and visual artist, Kareem Aynous, who made it, and Yorgos Lanthimos's Epithemis Philippe co-wrote it. It's just style over substance, and I suppose if you liked Saltburn, Succession, and also House of Gucci is how I would kind of classify this. Like, there's a lot of very stylish shots in it, a lot of booming dance music, but for what purpose, there's not really a whole lot. Also, there's a great cast in it. Like, Jamie Bell is in it, who I really love. He's kind of a central figure within this family. So it's about a dysfunctional family, American, who have relocated to Catalonia. The father is played by Tracy Letts. He's blind and he is horrible in this. And then amongst the siblings, there's Riley Keough, there's Callum Turner. Of course, people would know as Mr. Dua Lipa. He is this kind of peripheral brother who's almost kind of narrating the whole thing and watching on at the different things happening in his family. And there's one thing, a secret is revealed. And it's pretty huge, like, what he finds out. And then we have an incestuous kind of vibe between Riley Keough, who is one of the sisters, with the Jamie Bell character. And, like, I was trying to be positive about it, but it's just like in parts disgusting for the sake of it. Okay. And trying to be smarter than it is. I would say wait till it comes to a streamer.
7: Okay, I'll definitely watch it. On paper.
8: Like, lovely to look at.
7: Rosebush pruning. Andy, there's a new Evil Dead movie in cinemas as well, Evil Dead Burn. Are you a fan of the franchise?
9: I am. I'm a big fan, and things, you know, speaking of things being disgusting for no reason, I really do like the Evil Dead movies. I think there hasn't been a bad film in the series so far. I do think this is the weakest one in the series. I think it tries too much to be like the previous Lee Cronin version. And the issue I have with this is when you're seeing all these, you know, horrible dismemberments and disembowelments, if you don't care about the people involved, it means nothing to you. And again, the Evil Dead Wrath, the next film in the series, has been greenlit for next year. So this doesn't look like a franchise.
7: So it's immune to your lukewarm review.
9: Yeah.
7: Okay. And just to warn people, these are fairly hardcore, and I gather this one is particularly gruesome.
9: Yeah, they're proper hardcore. And we've had, you know, films like Obsession and Backrooms, where kind of what you call elevated horror this year as well. This very much is not. This is going back to the video nasties of the original.
7: Okay, that's Evil Dead Burn. Okay, let's get to the safer ground of TV. So after that stunning dismissal of the movie, Zara.
8: Yes.
7: So look, I don't mean to pigeonhole you, but I assume you can bring us up. If people want to get on board with the last 2 weeks of Love Island, can you bring us up to speed on what's
8: with
7: what?
8: With pleasure, Brendan. Yeah. So usually this is kind of the dropping off point where the drama fizzles out, but actually it's all ramped up again. There's a lot of scandal going on. So Finley and Ellie, who've been kind of given the hero edit of the series, there has been a bombshell, Alicia, who has come in and has managed to sway Finley away from Ellie, where he keeps saying he wants to just chat to this new bombshell to get to know the girl, just to get to know her on a personal level, not on a romantic level. But that's been kind of quashed because he went and played Truth or Dare with her in The Hideaway and one of the other lads. We have Sean Fitzy, the Irish guy, is still in there.
7: Okay, yeah.
8: So he's still going strong with Lola, the detective, and they've been coupled up from the beginning. But it actually seems like he's getting the ick from her because she's been very mean to Villa favourite Yulia, who is in a couple with Lorenzo. So Yulia and Lorenzo in the last episode, they were voted favourite couple, which nearly sent Lola into space. She was so annoyed about this.
7: Okay.
8: Lola and Fitzy are amongst the other, there's three couples now in threat of being dumped from the island because they were voted least popular amongst two other ones.
7: Okay, so is Fitzy going to go the distance, do we reckon? So no.
8: Well, I don't think he's going to get dumped tonight, but I don't think that Fitzy and Lola will be in any way like finalists. I don't think they're very popular online because of how Lola has treated Yulia and also Fitzy.
7: So Lola let Fitzy down. It's not our
8: but
7: fault.
8: But also Fitzy's personality on it hasn't shined through because they're such a boring couple. They don't get a lot of screen time and there's not a lot of love for him.
7: Okay, all right.
8: Unfortunately.
7: Okay, so Love Island continues 9 o'clock this evening on Virgin Media 2. Andy, there's been a few kind of, I would call them mixed kind of golf comedy efforts recently. So Will Ferrell is having a crack off it now on Netflix. Is The Hawk any good?
9: I swear I'm not normally this negative. Will Ferrell's been on a kind of a slow, bad run. If you think about, like, depending on how you feel on that Eurovision movie a few years ago, this is probably about 16 years since he was in a really good film, which I'd say The Other Guys was. Here he plays a washed up golf legend, Lonnie the Hawk. He's attempting a comeback while competing against his son, and it sounds like a great premise for a Will Ferrell.
7: He's doing his usual kind of character.
9: Yeah, but it's very, very tired. The jokes aren't great, and I don't think the format, like a 10 episode version of this, like I was the first episode in, I was like, okay, no, the joke has kind of run its course now.
7: Oh no. Okay. All right, that's The Hawk, and that's all dropping Thursday on Netflix. Zara.
8: Yes.
7: There's a new documentary about Katie Price. It's called Nothing to Hide. It has been getting great reviews. I watched one and I thought, actually, I kind of like her.
8: Yeah.
7: But I haven't gone back and watched
8: the other
7: three.
8: She's so funny. Like, she's actually quite gas in, like, how she talks about some of the ridiculous situations that, like, she found herself in and some of the ones that she kind of created for herself. Like, I think her brother says it quite well at one point where he said that she realised at one point the more controversial you are, the more relevant you are. And, of course, like, she has lived her life for the last 30 years on the tabloids, on TV. And, like, I think, especially in recent times with the news story about her husband, Lee Andrews, was in Dubai. I think a lot of people were coming to this almost to maybe like laugh at the ridiculousness of Katie Price and her life. But with the first episode, I actually, and not in a patronising way, I felt incredibly sad for her. Like her life from childhood, and like there was abuse in there, which people can see when they watch it. Like you can really see how like there was this desire to just kind of be accepted and be loved. And she seems to be someone who has a lot of love to give.
7: Yeah, and smart and self-aware.
8: Exactly. Like yeah. There was one thing with the paparazzi shots where like she was like, well, like I don't want them just like taking pictures of me and I'm not getting anything. So she made a deal with the paparazzi guy and she would get paid for her like club pictures. But then I found it fascinating when she talked about her relationships with, say, Dane Bowers, and especially the one with Gareth Gates, which like I remember as a child that happening because I was madly in love with Gareth Gates. So I was very much on this story. But like when that broke, people again made fun of it. There was a big age gap between them. She was also expecting Dwight York's child. But it seems actually the two of them had something very genuine and like they wanted to be together. But because the tabloids exploited it, made a kind of show of her, like it could never really happen.
7: Okay.
8: It's really fascinating. Like yeah. There's four episodes and I have half of the last one to finish.
7: Okay.
8: But such
7: nothing to hide. And yeah. That's on Sky or Now TV. Andy, if people missed How Are You, it's Alan Partridge on BBC last year. It's coming to RT2 tomorrow at 9 p.m. and it'll all be on the RT player, I think.
9: Yeah, this is absolutely fantastic. Finally something I enjoyed this week. It's the 6-part series. It's Alan Partridge exploring mental health issues after losing his job in the BBC. And as you can tell from Alan Partridge, he has no interest in mental health or any subject. This is all, you know, a showcase for his ego and his pratfalls. I think this is like, I think Alan Partridge is up there with like Del Boy, Basil Fawlty as one of the all-time great TV characters. It's really, really funny. And to be honest, I don't think there's been a bad iteration of Alan Partridge. Any of the series, the audiobooks, even the film, I've enjoyed all of them in some capacity.
7: Okay. Zara, Ride or Die, just really briefly. Yep. It sounds like they wanted a vehicle for Hannah Waddingham and they got AI to write it. Would that be a fair...
8: Potentially, yeah. So she plays Judith. Octavia Spencer plays her best friend, Debbie. They've been friends for 20 years and one night they're out and there's a shootout. And Judith takes a gun out and Debbie is shocked to learn that her best friend is an assassin. And thus ensues an evil figure coming from Judith's life and they go on this like trail across Europe to try and avoid him. It's created by Tess Coates, who's a comedian and co-host of the Nobody Panic podcast. Bill Nye is in there as well, Callum Lynch. So a decent kind of cast. Like Hannah Waddingham was brilliant in Ted Lasso.
7: Is it better or worse than it sounds?
8: It's good crack. Yeah, like it is a stick on when you're having dinner.
7: Nothing wrong with good crack. And so I think all episodes of it are going up on Prime Video 15th. On Wednesday.
8: Yeah.
7: Okay. And the World Cup semi-finals on Tuesday and Wednesday, they'll be on RTE2.
9: Yeah, it's getting dangerously close to it's coming home territory. I'm panicking now that England will actually win this. And, you know, if they're still going on about 1966, 40 years later, you can only imagine what it's going to be like if they get through. And they seem to be having the rub of the green with everything to the fact, like last night, the ball hit the cable and came down in the lead up to their opener. So I'm very worried now. I'm hoping, you know, France, Spain or even Argentina, somebody takes them out at this stage, because I can just see this being unbearable for the next 40 years if they do
7: win. Would you not like our neighbours to win?
9: Definitely not. No, I don't know if I gave that away there, Brendan. I'd be definitely pulling for ABE.
7: Okay, Zara Hederman and Andy McCarroll, thank you very much. And that's it for today. You can listen back to all the conversations from today's show on the RTE Radio app or wherever you get your podcasts. Today's show was produced by the series producer, Tessa Delahanty. Research was by Ian Byrne. Janice Furphy was the broadcast coordinator and Kieran Cullen was on sound. Stay tuned for This Week with Paul Cunningham. But in the meantime, let's take a summer classic from Tupac and Dr. Dre.

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5: It's 1 o'clock. Good afternoon. You're listening to This Week on RT Radio 1 with Paul Cunningham. On today's programme, Limerick's mayor says whatever decision is taken over Auchinish Alumina plant, the workers, local suppliers and community in Askeaton must have an input and a significant support package is required. What's the future for Irish tech firm Manadrone after the company pauses deliveries here and expands in the United States? Co-founder Bobby Healy explains. The latest on the row over solicitors' fees for district court hearings. New laws on the way for delivery platforms means the cost of your takeaway is going to increase. Far-right French leader Marine Le Pen's presidential run next year and the EU-US row over the future of Bosnia-Herzegovina.

0: All of that to come after the news, read by Aidan Fitzsimons.
1: More details have emerged about the death of a 15-year-old boy in Loughrea in County Westmeath yesterday evening. The teenager had been in the water with a number of friends when they got into trouble. From County Westmeath, our regional reporter, Theresa Mannion.
2: Gardaí and emergency services responded to the alarm yesterday evening at around 7:30 when a number of teenagers were reported to be in difficulty on the water around Carnacilla Point, which is located close to Glasson Village outside Athlone. The Sligo Coast Guard Rescue 118 assisted in the search along with the Loughrea ORNLI lifeboat at nearby Cousin Point on the River Shannon. Following the search operation, a 15-year-old boy was recovered from the water and was pronounced dead a short time later. His body has been removed to Mullingar Regional Hospital, where a post-mortem will be carried out. Theresa Mannion, RTÉ News, Portlaoise, County Westmeath.
1: People displaced by a wildfire in southern Spain have begun returning home after the emergency services announced that the outbreak was under control. The heatwave engulfing continental Europe is continuing to have an impact, with France enduring its third since May. The Eiffel Tower and other Paris landmarks closed early this weekend. Cian O'Brien reports.
3: While Ireland endures an ongoing heatwave and highs of 29 degrees today, an area covering 22 million people in France was under the maximum heat alert level this weekend. Two of the French capital's most famous museums, including the most visited in the world, the Louvre, closed as a result of scorching temperatures. Wildfires scorched twice as much land in France this year compared to the same period last year. In Spain, 12 people, mainly foreigners and one Spaniard, died trying to escape the wildfires as they reached Bedar, north of the town of Los Gallardos. The identification process of the deceased has slowed due to difficulties in collecting DNA samples from relatives as family members travelled from other countries. Authorities said this morning that the fire was close to being brought under control. Around 600 of nearly 1,500 people evacuated from the fire zone had been allowed to return home after firefighters made significant progress containing the blaze.
1: An investigation is underway into the cause of a fire that destroyed two houses in County Antrim. The incident happened in Green Island near Carrickfergus, where two other terraced properties were damaged in the early hours of this morning. Ishka Éireann has said that nighttime restrictions are in place on 25 water supplies out of more than 700 around the country. It said these are mainly in parts of counties Cork, Donegal, Kerry, Kilkenny, Limerick, Meath and Tipperary. The action is being taken as a precaution because of high demand on supply during the heatwave. And now the weather forecast.
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1: Today will be dry with widespread sunshine. Highest temperatures will range from 24 to 29 degrees. Paul.
0: Thanks, Aidan. Firefighters in southern Spain said today that a deadly wildfire is close to being brought under control. The development has allowed hundreds of residents living in the burned area, which extends over 6,600 hectares, to return home. Our correspondent, Dimitri O'Donnell, is in the region and he joins us now. Dimitri, where are you and what's happening?
6: Paul, we've travelled to Bedar, one of the worst hit towns in this region, and the impact of the fires is truly devastating. Bedar is a town with about 1,000 residents, and on Thursday night, life changed for residents in this small little hamlet close to Los Gallardos, where the fires broke out. Police and government workers were going from door to door, urgently telling residents to leave. Now, we've just travelled around the area and the smell of ash and charred landscape still hangs in the air 3 days after these wildfires began. And this is because it is a very arid, mountainous region of southeastern Spain where temperatures regularly exceed 40 degrees in the summer. What's happened on this occasion, it's believed that a power line was downed. It sparked an electrical fault. A fire was started and it spread. Now, the local electricity companies have denied this, but that is one of the lines of investigation being pursued by the authorities here. 12 have been confirmed dead so far and 7 are missing. The authorities believe that most of the victims were British and Belgian nationals who live in this region, and it's likely to be a few more days before their identities are confirmed due to DNA testing. Now, the authorities' investigation, Paul, is focusing on 6 cars that tried to escape from Bedar down a forest track near the town of Los Gallardos. Now, the track ended up being a dead end, and they got trapped and they couldn't leave, and they're believed to have perished in their cars. We've travelled along that route in the last hour, and it's so remote, very, very narrow and very windy, and it's easy to see if you got trapped in your car with thick smoke affecting visibility, how this would escalate into a very scary situation. And that's unfortunately what happened for some people. When we were traveling along this very narrow road, Paul, whole tracts of land on one side of the road was completely charred, burnt, ash, wildlife killed. And then on the other side, where the winds were blowing in the opposite direction, it was completely fine. So you could see how residents may be confused. There was bad visibility at the time, and it ended up being a disaster for some residents.
0: One of the terrifying aspects of this blaze, Dimitri, was the speed with which the fires advanced. Some say it was around 100 metres per minute. Now, you've been speaking to some of the residents who've been returning to that horror zone. What have they been saying to you about their experience?
6: That's right, Paul. Yeah, I've been speaking to some expats who have been living in this region for 20 years in some cases, a couple of years, five in others. It's really popular with British and Belgian nationals in particular, and French as well. That's because it's so tranquil. It's a very different part of Spain than you might be used to along the coast. It's inland, it's dry, it's very mountainous, but it is very idyllic and very a nice place to retreat if you're looking for an escape. And that's why a lot of people travel and live here. I spoke to British expat Nikki Wilson, who's lived in Andalusia for 20 years, and she's been based in Mojácar, and she said that this is the biggest fire that they've ever seen, and it's devastating because people were taken from their homes quickly. They had to leave their farms with animals and livestock, and because, she said, the winds were changing and crossing so fast, people were getting trapped and they couldn't come out. Then others have said that there was like differing levels of information coming through from the authorities. Some are saying that the information wasn't disseminated quickly enough. There was confusion around whether they leave or stay put. And one of those was British national Steve Malchar and his wife Wendy, who tried to return home to their small house in holiday home in Bedar, but they couldn't because of the fires, and they just turned back.

0: But he said then they got news a couple of hours later that their friends may have perished in the blaze, and they're so upset over this. And they said that it was only by chance that they also could have been caught up in that same situation. And they said that, as best as they understand it, their best friends were turned into the fire and not away from it, and they were caught as they tried to reverse the car around. It wasn't possible. They said that the car caught fire, and that's the last they heard from them. So that's the personal stories that people have been telling me, and it really is, when you look at people and you hear the impact that these wildfires are having, it is truly devastating on their lives.
1: Thanks, Dimitri. That is our correspondent, Dimitri O'Donnell, in southern Spain, and we'll have more on that story on TV and online as well. In just over a week's time, the government is due to publish its investigation into the Ionish alumina plant amid claims that its exports to Russia are ending up assisting President Putin's war in Ukraine. Remarks by the Ukrainian president in Dublin and a non-binding vote in the European Parliament this week have increased the pressure on the government to take action. Rumours of alumina being sanctioned by the EU, the Ionish plant being nationalised by the Irish government or significantly restructured, have all raised deep concerns with workers, suppliers and the wider community in Askeaton, County Limerick. The directly elected mayor of Limerick is John Moran, and he joins me now in studio. Thanks for coming in, John. How would you characterise the mood in Limerick ahead of the publication of Minister for Enterprise Peter Burke's departmental report?
2: Yeah, no, thank you, Paul, for the invitation and actually to put the voice of Limerick into the debate. Look, I think the mood is one of uncertainty. As you say, there's rumours go all around. It's not clear what's going on. And I think the reason that I can have intervened this week into the debate is I think somebody needs to be speaking for the workers, somebody needs to be speaking to the suppliers, the residents of Limerick, and making sure that their voices are being heard. And I don't think that the people in Limerick are confident that that's happening at the moment. I know some of the deputies, Niall Collins, as a minister, Richard O'Donoghue, I've heard them sort of trying to get involved, Conor Sheehan. But I think there is real need for the government to sort of sit down and have a structured conversation to make sure that the people of Limerick and particularly the workers and their families are heard.
1: How much of a financial benefit is this plant to that region?
2: Yeah, you can imagine. I mean, there's about 1,000 people working in this plant. They're all very good salaries. There are people that get up in the morning, they do an honest day of work, they come home and their families and other suppliers and all of the chain. So that's probably, people would always say it's about 2,000 or 3,000 more people that require that. But I think more importantly that it's the scale of it, right? I mean, this is not, a plant even when we had the problems with Crops and Dell and those that were in the city. This is very much in the heart of West Limerick and East Kerry. You're in an area where there's almost 50% of the population of that immediate area working in Ionish. So you can imagine what the comparable figures would be for Cork or for Dublin in terms of scale. And I think that's the sort of the hard part, is making sure that that part of the equation is heard and we're not just like pushed into some decision by the European Union.
1: And we'll come to that in just one second. I'm just wondering about the EU foreign ministers meeting in Brussels tomorrow. We expect the issue of the next sanctions list on Russia to be drafted. How are you able to put a financial figure on what the damage would be to the local area if it was the case that Ionish Alumina was sanctioned or Alumina was sanctioned?
2: Yeah, look, I don't have the ability to give you a number right now, but I think you can think about it. Because there are so many different ways. It's so complicated, right? I mean, the plant might continue. It might not be able to trade. About 50% of the exports from that plant, we understand, are going to the Russian sort of, buyers.
1: It has been said possibly 80% by another report.
2: Yeah, but I think that's been discredited. I mean, I think that was an early number that was put out there that's been discredited. Since I think the position seems to be now about 50%. Where that ends up, of course, it may or not be used for the reasons that, of course, we don't want it used for in the thing. And that's why the government report is really important, and that's why we need to make sure that we don't do a knee-jerk reaction. I mean, look, I think you know my past. I mean, the Taoiseach knows this very well. The last time we took a very big decision, and this is a very big decision for Limerick at least,
1: the last time
2: a big decision was taken by European pressure without the right facts, we regretted it in the bank guarantee.
1: Which underwrites why you sent a letter to the minister. In that letter, what did you say you wanted?
2: Yeah, so I simply said, look, I mean, I think we all need to sit down around the table. We need to share the information. It's not fair on the workers not to have the fullest information that the government has. And if it takes a week or two for them to finish that information, that's fine, but they shouldn't be rushed into a decision. And so I essentially called for a forum to make sure that the workers, the unions, the management, and indeed the voices of Limerick are equally at that table and not just the voices of Europe.
1: You wrote in the letter that you proposed the forum be established under the powers available to the Office of the Mayor to improve communication between the government, the company and local stakeholders. People will

0: be familiar if there's a job loss, you're going to have a national task force. Why are you trying to engineer that this is coming under the auspices of your office?
1: Yeah, so it's not so much coming under the auspices. I'm fine for it to be under the auspices in terms of a national, you know, government minister as well. But things change dramatically.

0: consulted if he has to be consulted and information has to be shared. And but it's not so much about the statutory provision. This is just a matter of fairness. I think the voices of the people impacted need to be also taken into account.
1: And if you had talks with the workforce or the community down in Skeeton before you sent the letter, or is this a solo run?
0: No, this is actually just reflecting the concern that's rolling around in Limerick. And obviously, the information hasn't been shared by the government to my office and others. And I think we need to, you know, just remind them of the importance of these voices. And I hope that, frankly speaking, I can't see any reason why the Taoiseach and the Minister wouldn't step up now and say, look, Mayor, we understand that this is the way that the Oireachtas wanted these kind of important decisions to be made. And maybe I then have to get out to Skeeton, to Harnish, and actually talk directly. But at the moment, I don't really have a mandate to do that, other than the concerns that have been raised to me by the people of Limerick.
1: In your statement, you talk about that balance on the one hand, which is the protection of the workers, the economy, and the entire county, let's be honest here, but at the same time, the issue at hand, which is alumina from Limerick heading over to Moscow, and if the reports are right, substantial amounts of it going to be made aluminium, which makes Russian weapons, which are being used against Ukrainian civilians.
0: Yeah, but it's aluminium that's been used for so many other things as well. And I think you're right, there is a hugely delicate balance to be struck here. It's a very complicated situation.
1: Some would say there's no balance to be struck at all. If it's going to the Russian war machine, then it should be shut down.
0: But that makes the assumption that it is, right? And that's what this I gather the report is added. I don't think that they've had an invasive, let's say, supervision that maybe is a first step to actually establish the chain and where it's going. But we already know that 50% of it is not going to there. It's going for medical devices, it's going for other things that Europe wants. And that's why I can see the government is struggling with this decision, because it isn't an easy decision. But I guess to return back to the same point, all I've been asking for is to make sure that Limerick is at the table as these decisions are being made, because we don't want to be knee-jerked into a situation that has such tremendous repercussions on people. And equally, it may be that the answer is some form of intervention. It may be that there's some form of a buyout of the shares. It's not nationalisation in terms of expropriation that I'm recommending. But I think we just need to be working out how do we deal with a complex situation, get all the facts, and make the decision accordingly.
1: Given where we stand, some of the solutions which we mentioned a moment ago are quite substantial. And I'm just wondering, in that context and from your experience within government departments, would it be an expectation, in your view, that there's going to be job losses one way or the other?
0: Well, I think it really depends on how you think about regearing the plant, right? So let's make an assumption that the plant is currently supplying people it shouldn't be supplying. Then we have to question, like the Australians had back in their time, is to how do you move that plant into other markets, right? We can look and see, I mean, if you think about it in a different context, right? So the amount of aid we've given to Ukraine from the whole of Europe, right, is less than the amount of products that have been bought from Russia over the same period of time. And even working down the buying of natural gas, of LNG across the European continent, that's taking time. I mean, we're not going to have an end to that until 2028. So I think what needs to happen here now, and that will have a direct impact on the job losses, is we need to have some calm. We need to work out what is the right answer for Ireland, what's the right answer for the Ukraine, and what's the right answer for Europe.
1: Do you think we were ducking a responsibility? You mentioned Australia there. Australia managed to change direction within weeks. When Russia invaded Ukraine, within weeks it had stopped sending alumina over. It began to look for alternative markets. The following year it had secured new markets in the United States. We're coming to this pretty late. Maybe we're ducking responsibility over just across the board.
0: Yeah, look, I don't believe that the government haven't been looking at this. I think it would be very surprising to me, having been in the various departments, to believe that they haven't looked at the question of nationalisation. They haven't perhaps even drafted statutes. So I think we may be talking about it publicly now, but I have to believe that governments plan for the worst and actually work out how to get the best outcome out of it. So I'm pretty confident that when we get to sit down with the minister and others, that we'll understand that a lot more homework has been done on this. But also we have to remember that the Australian situation, and this is why I say it's very complex, isn't the same. I mean, my understanding is that in the Australian situation, there was a supply of bauxite. Yes. In this, obviously, we're at the U of a supply where it's both coming from the same people that people are talking about sanctioning and going going back into the open market, 50% to Russia and 50% into markets like Europe. So we could actually have a situation of nationalizing a plant, finding no bauxite arriving in, because, unless that nationalization

0: or that, you know, co-investment, whatever's the right result, actually happens. And I mean, you know, some of these times, it's a question of control of the plant, of management decisions, it's a question of having information. A lot of that can be achieved in many other ways. You can buy some shares. Look, we have a massive strategic investment fund with plenty of money in this country to do it. But at the same time, this is a European interest question, and they need to step up to the plate too in the same kind of conversations.
1: John Moran, Mayor of Limerick, thank you very much for joining us.
0: Thank you for letting us to have a conversation.
1: The pay row between the Justice Minister, Jim O'Callaghan, and solicitors working in the district courts on criminal cases is expected to intensify next week. Minister O'Callaghan has declared that he's not for turning on his decision to introduce a flat fee per client before the district court, and in response, solicitors have been withdrawing from legal aid work in protest. The dispute has led to cases being adjourned, citizens having to represent themselves before judges, and contentious bail hearings. I'm joined by Gary Mulcrone, who's solicitor in criminal law at Thomas J. Walsh Solicitors in Castlebar and is also the president of the Mayo Solicitor Bar Association. At the outset, can you describe what the situation is in Mayo when it comes to the district court hearings on criminal cases?
2: Good afternoon, Paul. At the moment in Mayo, most of the solicitors who work in criminal legal aid have taken the decision to resign entirely off the criminal legal aid panel. For the last number of weeks, solicitors have also been withdrawing their services on an individual basis across the county. So I think we've nearly reached the point at this stage where Mayo has become a legal aid desert, which is one of the warnings given by the Law Society when these proposals were first mooted by the Department of Justice in February.
1: With no solicitors available, have people found themselves before the courts and then forced to represent themselves?
2: Yes, they have. I've heard of cases over the last couple of weeks. I think some of them have been publicly reported upon, where people have had to make fairly contentious bail applications where the state are objecting, and judges are then being left in the invidious position of having to fairly adjudicate upon those issues and maybe perhaps remand the person in custody. And that has led to a number of applications in the High Court in respect of applications for habeas corpus. I think at this counting, at this stage, I understand there were another three brought before the High Court yesterday. There were two as of Friday. So I think that situation is going to escalate further, because that means that people are being deprived of their constitutional right to representation in the district court when no solicitors are there to help them and assist them to represent them. And what about contentious applications?
1: And what about people arrested and brought to a guard the station? Are they being questioned without access to legal assistance in Mayo?
2: My understanding is that they are. I think that the Gardaí are facing very difficult operational challenges at the moment because they cannot get solicitors to assist. And I would point out that if Mayo is a legal aid desert, that's going to persist. And I think that poses very significant operational difficulties for An Garda Síochána, because the lack of representation and the lack of advice is a breach of the constitutional rights of that person when they are in custody. And it's the obligation of the state to ensure that a person in custody gets access to legal representation and advice during that period.
1: And how do you respond then to Judge Andrew Cody, who quoted in court from a Law Society statement issued last October on the right of every person to competent and fair legal representation? And he urged both the Society and solicitors to, and I quote, rise above shameless hypocrisy.
2: I think I can't comment on a specific case, but my understanding is in that scenario, 40 solicitors were contacted by An Garda Síochána to assist with advice. And I think that shows the widespread extent of the frustration and the fact that people have withdrawn their services. It's not that people aren't willing to try and assist these people, but the fact is, if they've resigned from working in the area, I don't see how the state can fulfil the obligations that they have to ensure that those people are represented. And the problem is that it has led to a situation where I share the frustration of Judge Cody, but would point out that the document that he quoted and in terms of UN Charter also requires a government to adequately fund a robust system to provide those who are in custody with legal advice. And that's not occurring. And that's why this problem has arisen in recent weeks.
1: I mean, it is a stinging rebuke. So I'm just wondering, is it not possible to find another mechanism for solicitors to raise awareness of their dispute with the government? Because as a result of withdrawing, you're leaving people to stand in front of a judge when their very liberty is in question and not have adequate legal representation when they're facing possibly a prosecution from a Garda who's saying Paul Cunningham, for example, shouldn't be granted bail.
2: Indeed. I think, though, this has been building since the middle of June, and withdrawal of services across the country in different ways has been starting from them. And it seems that the Department of Justice have just simply ignored that. And in my opinion, even one day of disruption to the operation of a court should have been enough to prompt the minister and the department to intervene. We're talking about mid-June. We're now coming towards mid-July. This has been going on for a month. And I think that it has created a vacuum of radio silence from the minister and the department. And the lack of engagement has been just absolutely shocking. I'm talking about going back as far as February. But from mid-June onwards, since this disruption started, there has been absolutely no engagement by the Department of Justice with the Law Society. And the lack of engagement is absolutely shocking. When the system, as you point out, is in chaos and people are being left unrepresented. But if solicitors have taken the view to withdraw from the area, I don't see how the problem can be squared until the minister and the Department of Justice engage with our representative body.
1: And maybe there's a window because the courts will rise for the summer. And while Minister O'Callaghan said he's not for turning on the measure of a flat fee, he also said that he was keeping the issue under review. So I'm just wondering if he holds on to the principle of a flat fee but increases the payment per case, could that solve the problem?
2: I'm not going to get into discussing the mechanics of it, but I think that the position that persists now is indefensible, and allowing it to continue out to the end of July and persist over the vacation period in August is not defensible in my view. I think that over the next couple of weeks, you're seeing it in the moment with the High Court and people bringing applications for habeas corpus where they are in custody unrepresented. That cannot continue. That has to be stopped, and there has to be engagement, and there has to be a solution to this now. Waiting until August, perhaps into September, is only going to lead to an extremely serious crisis come September, October, when the courts will resume. And I think that it's a very risky approach to take, if that's the approach being taken by the minister. The time for engagement has long since passed, and it needs to happen now.
1: Okay.
2: And whatever the negotiations need to be, they need to happen.
1: Gary Mulcrone, solicitor and president of the Mayo Solicitors Bar Association, thank you for joining us. Coming up after the break, drones.
3: You're looking good, you're looking sharp, you've come so far.
4: Righty here, I'm just giving the Gillette Labs razor a go, and it's smooth. 5 long-lasting blades, and it's got a flex this that adapts to my gorgeous face. Done in no time, then it goes back on its magnetic stand for a finish almost as good as one of mine.
5: You're flat out, and your to-do list is growing by the minute. 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Luckily, Panadol Extra Film Coated Tablets are boosted by caffeine, and they get to work in as little as 10 minutes. For powerful relief that's more than just paracetamol, that's one for Panadol. Speed based on absorption data. 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
1: Welcome back. The drone delivery operator Manna announced last month that it was ceasing delivery operations in Ireland in what was termed a strategic pause due to an absence of a clear national planning framework. This week, Manna announced it would employ about 1,000 people over the next few years at a new US operations and manufacturing centre at Tulsa in Oklahoma. Manna's co-founder is Bobby Healy from Dublin, and he spoke to This Week from Tulsa. I began by asking, what's the future for the Irish operation after a big change in the company's strategy?
7: You have to think about us as two different things, right? So we're an R&D company, you know, designing and building these electric aircraft. And that future is very rosy for the company in Ireland. We have about 100, well, nearly 200 people, including ops, but of those, about 150 would be directly responsible for R&D, engineering, software, all that kind of stuff. That'll grow, continue to grow. And our manufacturing in Ireland, which is in Offaly, a place called Moorock, and in Glasnevin as well, will also continue to grow. And so it's very rosy. The only thing that will be impacted by what's happened in Ireland is our operations. So as we close down Cork and Dublin bases, then the operations will be paused until, you know, we see the kind of clear planning regulations that we'd need to be able to grow. But the company's rosy. I mean, our Irish roots are still very much there. and we continue to hire with a lot of open roles in engineering and R&D.
1: Okay.
7: So, I mean, it's not as negative a story, I think, as some think it might be.
1: Well, you mentioned nearly 200 employees. In April, the company was talking about possibly expanding to 300 jobs in Ireland. Is that expansion now on ice?
7: More or less.

0: those 300 jobs, probably 200 would have been operations growth, so opening up new bases, and those roles will not be fulfilled. But the remaining 50 to 100 jobs in R&D and manufacturing will be hired.
1: The Irish Independent asked your newly appointed Executive Chairman, Kenny Jacobs, about when Manna might resume deliveries here. And he replied, and this is a quote, "I'd say judging on how things get done in Ireland, it's probably years." Is that your analysis too?
0: Yeah, I mean, you'd have to, like, I'm a wise old man at this stage. The wheels of planning and regulations do not turn quickly. Well, we're hopeful that something will come back in the next year, maybe 2 years. But you have to look at our track record of getting important structural changes done. And look, we'll be back the moment we get the regulations that we need to fly, or to be clear about what we need to do for planning. It's just too much of a risk for a company like us to have to wait. And bear in mind, we've been operating in Ireland for 8 years now as a company. And we've been trying for years to get our planning sorted out in Dublin, Cork and various other locations. It's not from a lack of trying, but it's just unfair to the planners, and it's unfair to us, it's unfair to local councils even, to try and figure out how to approach this from a planning point of view without very clear directives from government on this. And the new government national drone framework is a very good start, I think, came out last year, but it doesn't answer all the questions. And without that clarity, planners don't know what to do with us. I'd argue even that it's not the role of planners to be regulating in essentially an airline. It's probably more likely the role of the aviation regulator to set these types of regulations in place. But look, one way or the other, we won't be growing in Ireland operationally until those regulations come out. And yeah, I think that will be years away, unfortunately.
1: Is it fair to blame the planning process? As you say, you've got a minister who introduced the National Policy Framework for Unmanned Aircraft System in August. There are planning rules already in place. Like, an alternative narrative is that Manna's planning problems in Clonsilla, Coolmine, Dundrum and Cork is down to Manna, that you didn't operate the system as it currently stands.
0: Yeah, I've heard that complaint, but I don't think it's correct. We fall well below all the required noise thresholds, for example, like significantly below and the noise thresholds would be required. All of our bases have been in industrial areas. And the questions for further information we've received from planners have essentially treated us like we're building an airport in the middle of a residential area, which of course we're not.
1: To interrupt you, Bobby. It's just because on that issue of noise, when dealing with your Dundrum application, Dunleary Rathdown Council concluded that Manna had, and this is a quote, failed to demonstrate that the proposed development would not give rise to adverse noise impact or injury to amenities or property in the area. So they had a problem, or considered there was a problem with noise.
0: Yeah, for sure. But I mean, we argue against that, and we're pretty confident of our facts here. We've got multiple independent noise assessments, and they are all significantly below the required threshold for the locations where we operate in. I mean, a bus going by the church, for example, 15 times an hour makes about four times the level of noise that our drones would make in the same location. No, I don't think that's what this is about. This is about a fear of the unknown, and the planner's been unable to make the decision to actually give us the permission we need. So there's political leadership required here to actually say, look, these are the levels that are required for this type of operation. Just as happened in the USA, happened in Finland, happened in Australia, happened in the Middle East. There's many jurisdictions that have nailed this simply by saying what the standards should be for the planners to adopt.
1: There was some
0: I disagree strongly that we haven't provided the right information or that we're too noisy. I very strongly disagree with that.
1: And what about winning over the public? To a certain extent, that within the Dublin area, there were a number of campaigns in relation to what Manna was planning, and including, we mentioned Dundrum a little bit earlier, and the Holy Cross Church, where a delivery hub was due to be placed at the back of it. And Monsignor Paul Callan said, the prospect of a drone taking off during Mass is simply unprecedented and disrespectful. Is there a case that maybe you didn't win over the public, you needed to do more on that front?
0: Yeah, look, we did a lot of work. We had town halls, we had engagement. In fact, one of our team actually met the people in the church well before we even announced our plans, and there were no issues at all.
1: Manna has been working with 180 businesses providing a service. What impact is it having on them that you've had this strategic pause and effectively, for now at least, ended drone deliveries?
0: You could ask them. I know that Lindo's Pizza, one small example, a small guy making pizza, small business, employing four people, no longer has a business in Junction 6. I'd point to the businesses in Cuba.

0: behind the restaurants, the small businesses that we powered. They've probably lost half of their business. I could go around to all the other businesses, no point, but it's pretty clear that we did 100,000 deliveries. You know, those are 100,000 deliveries that won't happen in 2027. And those 100,000 deliveries each, you know, are business for those businesses. So it's significant damage to those local businesses that were not there.
1: If we shift to the States, you were speaking to us from Tulsa. Your company's announced the creation of an operations and manufacturing center there. What's the plan?
0: This isn't a move to USA by any means. This is a growth to the USA, to be very clear. Tulsa is the first city we're going to operate in with very strong support. We did a cut the ribbon a couple of days ago. The governor of Oklahoma was present, the lieutenant governor, the mayor of Tulsa, and they're very excited. We announced that we're going to be hiring just over 1,000 people over the next 3 years here. And those will be about half of them in operations because it's a big city, and the other half will be between administrative staff and manufacturing staff and aircraft maintenance. So one important fact here is that due to US laws or regulations by the FCC, you can't fly foreign manufactured drones in the United States. So we actually will be manufacturing drones here in the USA.
1: So where will the drones be manufactured in Ireland be going to? I know you've talked before about the possibility of the UK and Finland.
0: Middle East and UK. So we actually have a team already in UAE for part of our Middle East expansion. And those drones will be made in Ireland. And similarly for the UK, we're quite hopeful that 2027 in the UK will be the start of significant growth for the market. And all of those will be built in Ireland.
1: And for people who are listening to you expanding in the United States, the Middle East, the UK, they might just be raising a question in their mind. Does that mean, could that mean that ultimately you would shut up shop in Ireland because your business is elsewhere?
0: No, I think Ireland is still a great place to build R&D. And I mean, if I was building MANA again today, I'd do exactly the same way. I'd still do it in Ireland. I think we've had really strong support. Like this recent negative story aside, we've had nothing but strong support from government, with the regulator. I mean, every state entity and every local entity has been supportive. And R&D, you know, our R&D home will likely always be in Ireland. And we have all the conditions we need to thrive there. We have great flight testing facilities, good airspace access through the regulator, good, very strong aviation regulations, very strong ability in our aviation regulator as well, and our air navigation service provider. And ultimately, a strong willingness from governments to create jobs and to foster innovation like us. We just got caught up with this gap between the pace of our growth and how fast we were, you know, moving, and how slowly planning regulations move. And I think the National Drone Framework is the right step towards that. It just doesn't happen fast enough for us to be able to take advantage of it. But no, I don't think any of your listeners should worry. You know, a significant chunk of our growth will still be in Ireland for the as far as I can see anyway, for the foreseeable future.
1: So just going back to the jobs issue there, do you think that if your delivery end of things is being paused, and that's going to be possibly for years, that means people employed by MANA in that area of delivery will lose their jobs?
0: So right now we're assessing that, right? So we're obviously going to be hiring the same type of people here in the United States and in the Middle East, and many of the roles that will no longer exist in Ireland will exist in the USA and UAE, and anyone that's applicable that's already employed by us will have first shot at those roles. So it's not affecting every single role. Certainly it'll affect some and a large number of them, but you know, we're hoping that a good chunk of them as well will be able to move to USA or UAE, or the UK, I should say.
1: And that was Bobby Healy, co-founder of Manadrone. A VAT cut for restaurants came into effect at the start of this month, but that doesn't mean the cost of your takeaway delivery is about to go down. In fact, it may be about to increase. The workers in the takeaway meal economy were typically classed as self-employed, but new legislation will require them to be classified as employees. Our reporter Ethna Dodd has been finding out more.
2: Obviously, there's going to be some weeks where you're doing loads of deliveries, other weeks it drops off a little bit. Like, it varies massively from week to week. Some of our stores, it ranges from average of 10 to 20% of our business. Other stores, then, it could be up around 40% of our business.
3: The two Sombreros and two Dough Pizza restaurants in Limerick use Deliveroo, Just Eat and Uber Eats to deliver their food to their customers. Adam Clancy is the general manager of the four restaurants. Had you ever thought to make your own delivery service and hire your own people?
2: The only thing is we would actually be a little bit more restricted, I think, by having our own delivery staff. Possibly wouldn't be able to do as many deliveries.

0: And also then being able to have someone on every single day of the week would be a little bit difficult to be able to justify the cost of hiring someone to deliver every day of the week.
1: There are two main ways that takeaway food is delivered to your door, as Dr. Eddie Keane, Assistant Professor in Employment Law at University of Limerick, explains.
2: Some outlets have their own locally sourced drivers who would only work for that particular outlet. Other delivery drivers then would work for a platform like Deliveroo or Just Eat or Uber Eats or one of those. They would be working for the platform, and the platform would be contracted with the outlets to collect and do the deliveries for the outlets.
1: Due to recent legal changes, redefining how delivery workers are classified, costs for restaurants who do deliveries within their own business are likely to increase. Before 2024 Supreme Court decision, many food delivery workers in Ireland were incorrectly classified as self-employed. This decision had large tax implications for businesses. Revenue created a grace period for employers to make a tax adjustment if they had, while acting in good faith, misclassified their workers in the past. This grace window led to €26.7 million in back taxes going to revenue from businesses that had misclassified the standing of 6,600 employees in the past, according to revenue's preliminary statistics.
2: Everything comes at a price, and what has been happening up to this point is when the delivery drivers were being classed as independent, all of the costs of deliveries were effectively being visited upon the driver. The savings that could be made were being made by paying the drivers less and having less obligations in relation to them, like not paying social insurance for them or not paying them however they pay. Once the drivers are considered to be employees, there is going to be an additional cost to be paid. The cost of social insurance, the cost of holiday pay. There is a social benefit to that, but there is also an economic cost.
1: So that's the first group of delivery workers. The second group, the ones who use a digital platform like Deliveroo, Just Eats or Uber Eats to find work, are also facing changes. By December of this year, Ireland must bring into law the EU's Platform Work Directive. This doesn't apply to all gig economy workers, but does give some protections to workers who use food delivery apps. The digital platforms themselves can challenge the presumption of employment. Until the directive becomes law, we won't know exactly how it will affect the price of the food delivery. Dr. Laura Bambrick, Head of Social Policy and Employment Affairs at the Irish Congress of Trade Unions, welcomes the Platform Work Directive and says gig economy workers need more protections.
3: So because these workers are treated as self-employed contractors, you're only paid per gig, per delivery that you're doing. So you're going without the protection of a minimum wage for each hour you work. You're without the protection of health and safety legislation, ensuring that you have the right equipment, that you're having the appropriate rest breaks. You don't have the protections of sick pay, of auto enrollment pension contributions, social welfare benefits when you can't work. Added to this, the pressure to keep the app happy, because if you have unhappy customers, that impacts on how the algorithm is assigning you to work, which has implications for how much you can earn, how much you get paid.
1: It has allowed for a very cheap food delivery model, though. It's not that much more to get it delivered to your home. These protections will likely mean these costs will go up for the customer.
3: Yeah, we've seen that. We've seen, like, well, somebody's going to have to pick up the bill. Is that going to be the platform? Is it going to be the hospitality industry? Or is it going to be the consumer? But under the current system, that tab is being picked up. It's being picked up by the army of young, mostly migrant workers who are out on their bicycles, working all times of the day, all days of the week, trying to earn a modest wage. And on top of that, we are all paying in the cost of this, because we are missing hundreds of millions of employers, PRSI, not going into the social insurance fund. And that's the fund that pays our contributory social welfare benefits, including our contributory pension.
1: According to figures from Just Eat, Irish people spend an estimated €2.2 billion on food delivery and takeaway orders each year. On average, we order 3 takeaways per month. Food deliveries themselves have become a vital part of many restaurants' business.
4: My name is Gary Hun, and I'm the head chef and owner of a restaurant called Sambro's on 52 Thomas Street, Limerick. Delivery is a big part of our business. We work with all the big apps, so like Deliveroo, Uber Eats, Just Eat. I like using the delivery apps just because if you have a slow day, you don't necessarily need to hire all the staff to bring them in and stuff like that. It's nice to have, like, you know, user delivery drivers that the apps provide.
1: The Department of Enterprise told this week that it was committed to making the EU Platform Work Directive law by the 2nd of December deadline. In a statement, it said, "This is a significant and wide-ranging directive covering employment status, algorithmic management, transparency, data protection, health and safety, consultation and redress." It added that Ireland has robust employment rights legislation protecting workers, and this includes those that work in the gig economy. Dr. Eddie Keane again.
2: The key line here is that the way that people are working is changing, and the legislation needs to change to catch up with it. For those drivers who are hired directly by the companies, the cost will be borne directly. They may choose to pass it on to their customers. They may add it on to the cost of the food that's being delivered. For Deliveroo and those, it becomes a little bit more complex because Deliveroo will be required to make the payment for the worker, the source insurance. So Deliveroo are going to have to charge a higher price for the service that they provide. That higher price, because they provide the service to a lot of outlets, will be spread across a lot of outlets and may not necessarily have a huge impact on any individual outlet. So it may not necessarily be passed on or as obviously passed on to the cost of the food that's being delivered.
1: On a hot sunny afternoon on Thomas Street in Limerick, business isn't brisk for takeaway meals. Food delivery drivers gather on the street waiting for orders to come in from the various restaurants.
5: I like the cheese because it's easy for use the app for takeout ordering restaurants.
6: The weather is very hot, is no delivery is very not busy.
1: The good weather is kind of making deliveries worse.
6: The good weather is a cloud raining, then the delivery is the very best.
7: Ethna Dodd reporting from Limerick. A diplomatic battle has been underway in recent months between the EU and the United States over the future of the former war-torn Balkan nation of Bosnia-Herzegovina. The pinch point is over who will become the High Commissioner in a country which has effectively been an international protectorate since a brutal war ended in 1995 via the Dayton Peace Agreement. The backdrop to the row, however, is a foreign policy being advanced by the Trump administration, which is increasingly focused on US corporate interests rather than just nation building. Bosnia is a federation of two entities. One is called Republika Srpska, which was led by Milorad Dodik for many years, who is Eurosceptic, Serb nationalist and secessionist. This weekend I was joined in studio by Kurt Bausner, who is co-founder of the advocacy group the Democratization Policy Council. I asked Kurt to explain what's at stake with general elections due in Bosnia in October, as Ireland holds the EU presidency, and when President Trump's foreign policy is becoming increasingly clear.
8: We were waiting for that other shoe to drop up until October last year when he lifted all sanctions on the secessionist leader of Republika Srpska, the Serb-majority half of Bosnia-Herzegovina, Milorad Dodik. And they lifted these sanctions, been applied for his violations of the Dayton Peace Agreement over time, and a lot of people in his circle, companies and legal persons as well as actual persons. And they were lifted en masse. You know, there was a thought that this might be done in a phased way. And it coincided with information that the Republika Srpska had taken out a lot of representation in the United States with the explicit goal of getting those sanctions lifted, but then the follow-on explicit goals to get rid of the office of the High Representative and reinterpret the Dayton Peace Agreement. Now, you could say, okay, that first hurdle is now clearly cleared as we approach elections this coming October. And the United States, that was the beginning of the shift in policy, and then it became all about extraction.
7: What do you mean?
8: Well, there's this southern interconnector gas pipeline that had been on the drawing board for some time. This didn't start with the Trump administration. The idea was to wean Bosnia off purely Russian gas, which was brought in, used to come through the pipe through Hungary. Now it comes through the pipe through Bulgaria from Turkey. In any event, the idea is to connect this to the liquefied natural gas terminal in Krk, the Adriatic island in Croatia. But It was always supposed to be connected to the state company, Beja Gas, or actually Federation of Bosnia-Herzegovina, the other entity. And Bechtel, a well-known contracting company, construction company, was at least interested in building it. Nothing had been signed. But then it all changed, and it became connected late last fall with Trump's lawyer and his former national security advisor's brother with a new company that wanted to get the concession for it. And this seemed to become job number one for the U.S. embassy, was to get that concession, but to get other follow-on concessions.
7: When we're talking about concessions, we've got a foreign policy which is to a certain extent transactional.
8: Absolutely,
7: so
8: yeah.
7: We can see that energy issue there. And then on the other hand, we had the Office of the High Commissioner, and it was an American push to try and have that changed, as in the individual at the top, but also the powers that came underneath it. So can you tease that out?
8: Yeah. So the latest episode in this, there was opposition or questioning of whether this pipeline deal that was signed by the Federation government, they changed the law to put this particular company into the law, but they had not signed a contract yet. And the International High Representative Christian Schmidt questioned in a closed-door meeting whether this was constitutional, and immediately he became enemy number one for the Americans. They wanted him gone, like, immediately. So they put pressure on Germany. You'll recall that the United States announced that it would be withdrawing 5,000 troops. Word on the street, I've heard this from multiple sources, there was a call directly to the chancellor's office saying we could always make it more unless you get rid of your guy. And so the Germany removed its support for Schmidt, and then it became a battle over succession within this Peace Implementation Council steering board. The Americans supported this Italian, Antonio Zanardi Landi, which they encouraged the Italians to nominate. He'd been involved in business, had been in Washington quite frequently. He attended one of Peter Thiel's gatherings in Vatican a couple weeks back. And the French put forward a candidate as well, the French presidential envoy, René Trocaz. And it's been indecisive. Germany put forward a candidate as well. In theory, this is going to be decided on July 14th because the two previous sessions of the PIC last month got no joy.
7: Yeah, they got caught up. So we have this meeting, it's coming up this month, which is going to decide not just on, to a degree, who the High Representative is going to be, but some of the powers underneath it. It also comes at a time when Ireland has taken over the presidency of the European Union. So to what extent is the Irish government going to be involved in this process? Because Ireland has said, one, it's opened up an embassy in Sarajevo in recent months. Two, it's been a firm supporter of accession for countries in the Western Balkans, including Bosnia. Mm-hmm. And it says it firmly wants to have safety and security for the people, given the horrors that they went through from 92 to 95.
8: Well, I mean, I think Ireland, in the presidency, within the EU heads of mission and in the European Union firmament, it has agenda setting power right now, which is really important. It doesn't sit on the Peace Implementation Council steering board, so it's not in the room on the discussion of who the high rep would be, though they could definitely, Ireland can make its voice heard in EU fora. The Peace Implementation Council also includes the United States, Canada, Japan, Turkey. It used to include Russia before they walked. So Ireland can play a very important role in the discussion of what the OHR is for, what European Union, wider Europe, what are their interests in the region, and how do they protect their values and their security? This is the only area on Earth where the European Union and Europe Plus can be a decisive geopolitical actor right now, I would argue. It's very important in Ukraine, but I wouldn't say it's probably yet decisive. Moldova, you can argue it could be as well. And yet it's choosing not to be. There's a security mandate that the EU has had since 2004 with the European Union force EUFOR based in Bosnia. And there's a large European contingent in the Kosovo force, which is run by NATO. But that force is under strength. There's a chance in October, when it comes up in the Security Council, that it might be vetoed. And then Europe will have a choice. Do we stay anyway, saying this is part of an international peace treaty? Do they reinforce it beforehand or not? And I would argue they should do it between now and October.
7: And that was Kurt Bausner, who is co-founder of the Democratization Policy Council. Still to come, Marine Le Pen and the French presidential election.
9: 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Soak up the sights, the sounds of this beautiful historic city with a visit to nearby Villa Calas. 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
7: You're welcome back. Finally to France, where the far-right leader Marine Le Pen announced this week that she will run for the presidency in April. She made the announcement after an appeals court ruling opened the way for her fourth tilt at the top job. To find out more, we're joined from Paris by the Irish Times correspondent Naomi O'Leary. Naomi, can you remind us what this court case was actually about and how the appeals court went in favour of Marine Le Pen?
13: Right, so this whole legal process goes back a long time, back more than a decade, when basically it was noticed that in the European Parliament, many MEPs that worked with the National Rally Party, Marine Le Pen's party, were scarcely to be seen in Brussels or Strasbourg, and they were sort of listed as having roles in the National Party. And investigations established that there was a system in place essentially to hire assistants for MEPs who didn't really work for the MEPs. They were actually used for other jobs in France, but while using European Parliament money, i.e. taxpayers' money. And the courts have found that Marine Le Pen had a kind of a leading organising role in that, which she denies. She says it was, you know, it might have been disorganised, but there was never any attempt to commit a crime. So she was successful in reducing the sentence that the court, she still has a conviction, but the court reduced the sentence, sufficiently reduced a ban on holding public office to allow for her to run as a candidate in the presidential election of 2027. And it also reduced the penal sentence that she has. It was reduced by a year, and it would be 1 year under house arrest wearing an electronic tag, and then 2 years suspended. But she's appealing that appeal result, meaning there's another pending court case, and pending that one, the house arrest year doesn't come into effect, therefore leaving her free to campaign. But it does remain hanging over her, and it's expected to come before the election itself. So there's still the possibility that there could be a new ruling which goes against her, and which she could end up wearing an electronic tag as a presidential candidate.
7: So standing beside her outside of court this week was her 30-year-old protege, Jordan Bardellier. What he was going to stand if Le Pen couldn't? Is he now backing the leader? Is he firmly in line?
13: They have been completely successful in projecting unity. So they are now running as a joint ticket. As you mentioned, Jordan Bardella had been set up as a Plan B candidate. He was waiting in the wings to step in if Marine Le Pen was excluded. He's pretty popular as well. What they've said now is that Marine Le Pen is going to be the presidential candidate and Jordan Bardella is going to be named prime minister for her. So she says he's you know, her choice for that. He said something like to French press this weekend, Marine Le Pen wants to preside over France. I want to govern it. And so he would be prime minister. And they're running, side by side, hand in hand.
7: And what did Le Pen's political opponents say about the ruling and indeed her candidacy?
13: They've questioned whether, you know, someone with these outstanding, you know, what is currently a conviction, although she's appealing it, and this history is kind of qualified to be a presidential candidate. She said herself in 2013 that if someone has a conviction of abuse of public funds, they should have a lifetime exclusion of holding public office. That was when she was kind of running as a clean hands type candidate. But it seems we have a new poll out just this weekend, and it seems that this all seems to be quite priced in for supporters of her National Rally Party, her far-right party. The new poll results show that she's well ahead of all the other candidates and could even win the presidency in a second round contest. the way that French presidential elections work is usually you have a first round where there's quite a diverse field of candidates. You might have two left-wing ones, you might have two centrists. It can be quite a broad lineup. And then if no one gets more than 50% of votes, the top two candidates go to a second round. And this, of course, opens the door to all sorts of different possibilities and a lot of uncertainty right up until the day itself, because it depends who's facing who. But in various different scenarios now, according to this poll, you do see Le Pen coming out on top.
7: We'll be tracking it closely. Naomi O'Leary, Irish Times correspondent based in Paris, thank you very much for joining us. And that's it from this week for today. Thanks to our team on sound, Liam Mullen. Our broadcast coordinator was Alexander Lopatin. The editor was Margaret Curley. Stay tuned for Sunday Sport, which is up here next on RT Radio 1. But for me, Paul Cunningham, and all of the This Week team, thanks for listening. 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
21: Welcome to Croke Park. Would you believe we've another full house of 82,000 in the most exciting championship for decades, all gathering for the latest instalment of the biggest rivalry in Gaelic football. The sun is shining on the wonderful green stage as we prepare for champions Kerry taking on Dublin in the second All-Ireland semi-final of the weekend. Mayo awaiting the winners in the final after a hugely impressive victory over Louth yesterday. We'll have full commentary this afternoon from Porrick Lodge and our Armagh coach Conleth Gilligan. Joining me on our panel for analysis and reaction, a man who's played against both teams this season, Donegal footballer Ryan McHugh, former Kerry player and manager Eamon Fitzmaurice, and the woman who captained Dublin to their First Ladies football title, Denise Masterson. Throw-in for the big game is at 4 o'clock.
19: After a dramatic night at the World Cup, we'll look back on England's and Argentina's quarter-final victories and look ahead to the mouth-watering semi-finals with Ronnie Whelan, Didier Mann and Peter Smith. We'll also turn our attention to centre court as Yannick Sinner and Alexander Zverev go head-to-head in the 2026 Wimbledon men's singles final. Plus, Greg Allen catches up with Stuart Graham after Ireland were crowned European amateur team champions in Estonia. All of that, plus the rest of the sports news as it happens, this is Sunday Sport. Yes, you are so very welcome along. It is a huge day of sport and we're going to bring you all the action throughout the afternoon. Our first stop today is Croke Park. The All-Ireland Junior Football Final between USGAA and London is underway. So let's check in with Rob Catterson.
0: Yes, Maria, very warm welcome to Croke Park. You could say it's the calm before the storm. And with 18 minutes gone in the All-Ireland Junior Final, it's London leading USGA by 1-4 to 5 points. You could say it's been a half of two halves so far, because after 13 minutes, London led by 1-4 to no score, with that goal coming on 10 minutes courtesy of Conor Radigan, who scored in last year's final against New York. He linked up with Owen McGivney to fire to the top left corner. And when Terry Gallagher pointed 60 seconds later, that was 1-4 to no score. It looked as though USGA, playing in their first ever junior final, were probably better off staying at home. But they've just managed to kick their sixth consecutive point in the space of about 5 minutes. We've seen a point from Michael Moylan, a man with Galway roots, Owen Gormley, their star forward, Mark Dunphy, Dylan Murta, Ronan Ormford, and we've just seen a second point from Gormley. So when we thought it was all over, it's very far from that. 19 minutes gone, from 1-4 to no score down, USGA have kicked 6 points on the trot, and they trail now by 1-4 to 6 points.
20: As we know, it is never all over till it is over, especially when it comes to Gaelic football these days. Some golf news to bring you. England's Matt Fitzpatrick took a share of the lead into the final round of the Genesis Scottish Open on 12 under par alongside Scotland's Robert McIntyre and Australia's Minwoo Lee. Thick fog caused lengthy delays and forced players to complete round three on this morning. Rory McIlroy began his final round just a little while ago. He's 6 shots off the pace on 6 under. He was when he started, but he's picked up 3 birdies in his opening 4 holes and is now 9 under par, 3 off the lead. The leaders are out on the course just before 3 p.m. We're going to stay with Gaelic games now, and yesterday was a super occasion, but it didn't go the way of Louth. It ended in victory for Mayo. They are back in the final in Andy Moran's first year in charge. We're going to hear from him very shortly, but first let's relive some of the game's big moments with Adrian Eames on commentary.
22: Trains and everything all booked out. Oh, that's a very loose pass, and Paul Towie seizes on it and sends it in early towards Kobe McDonald. Clever little layoff for Ryan O'Donoghue. O'Donoghue in on goal. Will he take his point or go for goal? He's going to go for goal, and he's going to get a goal. It's a goal for Mayo. Well, they were denied just a few moments ago, but Ryan O'Donoghue has beaten Mal McDonald, and it's an early green flag for Mayo. Kobe McDonald just outside the scoring arc. Inside the arc he goes now, inside the 30 metre line, lays it off now, and Darragh Byrne on the spin, and Darragh Byrne gets a shot away. It's a rather rushed effort, it's going to drop short. Now it's struggling to get it clear, could be a goal opportunity, and it's tucked into the back of the net. It's a goal for Mayo, a second goal. Yeah, Darragh Byrne on hand to finish. Well, it was untidy in terms of its execution, but the ball dropped short and it broke kindly. Sam Callanan was in there, and Darragh Byrne in the end tucked it home. Mayo showing great fight and heart for the battle. And away comes Sam Callanan. He lays it off to Kobe McDonald. Now it's an opportunity for Tommy Conroy. Conroy inside the scoring arc, up to the 20 he goes, bearing down on goal. Manages to shuffle off one challenge. Still there for Conor Loughlin. And it's back to the back of the net. It's a third goal for Mayo, this time from Conor Loughlin. Last few seconds, the hooter is about to sound. Mayo leading by 15 points. They have won by 15 points. They are back in an All-Ireland football final. Mayo the victors. Andy Moran will lead out Mayo on All-Ireland final day. Comprehensive winners.
23: Semi-finals are for winning, they're for giving yourself the chance to do something in the next round. That's what it's about. And it, for me, the great thing about this is that the boys performed in Croke Park. Again, that just gives us all confidence. Yes, we're going into an All-Ireland final where everyone is going to back Dublin and Kerry. Everyone. We have to deal with that. But going into the future, going into the fight, the present now, the final, and going into the next couple of years, that's great. That's great to get into the legs.
24: But one of the differences this time is you've got this generation of young guns that you've brought through that have a fearlessness, and they won't care about history. They won't care about who it is they're up against.
23: No, they don't. And that's the truth. But listen, you don't know that. Like we said it before the Cork game, Damien, we said, listen, we know in a couple hours' time if Mayo are a Croke Park team. Mm. And in fairness to the boys answered that, and in fairness today, they answered it again.
24: How much of a benefit was the couple of weeks' break, that not even just to get the bodies right, just psychologically, because it has been such a roller coaster for so many teams, just maybe to have that little chance to step off the treadmill?
23: Absolutely massive. You come off a National League, you go straight, I met you in London, we go straight to London, you go straight to Roscommon, and like we were dead in our legs, you know. So even to give the boys a week to let them go back to the club, but also that full forward line that you see there, to give them a chance to play together in a friendly match. So like we had under 20 championship where Darren Kobe were involved, we had Sigerson where King McHale was involved, just to get them playing together. We played our first challenge match in that against Kildare up in Longford, and all of a sudden it began to click and it began to move. So that was the main thing.
24: There'll be a big focus on the second half. Overall though, what impressed you most? What was the most satisfying thing for you in terms of how the players implemented what it was you wanted of them today?
23: Well, that's the first time, to be honest, Damien, them lads would have played in front of 80,000 people. Even our older fellas, if you think about it, they played here in 2020 and 2021. So there was no one here in 2020, and there was a big crowd here against Tyrone, probably too many in the All-Ireland final. So the people wouldn't have played in that crowd, and for them to perform like that, obviously led by the Ryans and the Dave McBrines and then the Hessians and these guys, Jack Kearney's, but to play like that in such a high-profile game is huge.
24: Tactically, what was the rationale behind bringing Ryan out a little bit deeper in the second half? It freed up a bit of space for the young guns in the full forward line.
23: Yeah, it's just there was a big wind coming down the middle of the field. It was blowing in a wind that I don't think I've ever seen that wind coming out of the hill. It was straight down the field. So for us to win at half-time up was huge. And just to get Ryan a bit more freedom out around the middle of the field, I think he controlled the game well.
24: Two more questions, if you don't mind. 312 of 323 off turnovers says something about the ferocity with which the lads went at it, and also maybe the accuracy as the game developed.
23: Yeah, no, that's great. It's the first time I've heard that stat, but it's something that McBrien and Hessian and these boys give us. They give us that level. But I thought Sam and Bob further up the field, Sam like went on Craig Lennon, and for him to push him that high was great.
24: Dara looked at Jar something in the act of taking that free. Is it a concern now for the final?
23: No, he hurt his ankle against Meath. He hurt his ankle against Meath, so he'll probably not train here now to the All-Ireland final again, and he'll go into the All-Ireland final and away he goes. But he's a great lad. He doesn't really bother too much about it, and he'll come here and play in 2 weeks.
24: What's the key for the players, the main message now for the next couple of weeks?
23: The key is we need to come and perform. As I said in there in the press room, I asked the press guys, is anyone back in the hole for the All-Ireland final? And not one of them put up their hands. So the key thing is to come up and do yourself right.
24: But the fine line between embracing it and getting tickets and getting all that stuff out of the way.
23: There's no problem with that. And like what I'm saying to the old fans, go and enjoy it. Joe, we've been starved. Like obviously the COVID years, we couldn't get really involved in it. I think he make a bigger deal than the national media make a bigger deal than us. We've the best supporters in the country. If they want to enjoy the thing, let them go and enjoy it.
20: And I'm sure they certainly will. That was Andy Moran speaking to Damien O'Mara. And we will have live commentary of the other semi-final in just a little while. That is Dublin and Kerry, with the game getting underway at 4 o'clock. We're heading back to Croke Park now to check in on that All-Ireland Junior Football Final. Let's go to Rob Catterson.
0: Yeah, Marie, and we're approaching the 26th minute and London have got their noses back in front. They lead by 1-5 to 7 points. We talked about that brilliant 9 or 10 minute spell that the USGA had, and they're contesting their first ever final. They kicked 6 points on the trot to make, actually they kicked 7 points on the trot when Ronan Orford kicked his second point in 20 minutes to make it 1-4 to 7 points. Remember, they trailed by 1-4 to no score after 13 minutes, but Conor Radican has got his third score of the day. He's got the goal and he's got London just in front, 1-5 to 7 points. Loads of World Cup references in this game because of course both sides needed extra time on Friday evening to book their place in today's final. Of course, Argentina and England needed extra time last night. 1986, the last time London won the All-Ireland Junior Final, the year England and Argentina faced off in the Azteca. And would you believe, London were also All-Ireland champions in 1966. So it is a long way to go, Marie, but maybe it's just written in the stars for London and England. 26 minutes gone, London edging USGA by 1-5 to 7 points.
20: Well, that was the connection that I wasn't expecting to hear today. Rob Catterson, thank you so much for that. We'll be back to Rob in just a little while. We'll also be talking a lot about the World Cup because there was so much drama in those two games overnight. We'll be joined by Ronnie Whelan and Peter Smith after these.
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20: Now back in at Croke Park, London are still leading USGAA 1-5 to 7 points in that All-Ireland Junior Football Final. Returning our attention now to the World Cup, and the four semi-finalists have been decided after England beat Norway in the third of the quarterfinals in Miami, while in the early hours of the morning, Argentina beat Switzerland 3-1 in Kansas after extra time, as it was 1-1 after 90 minutes. So the semi-final lineup is France against Spain, which is going to be on Tuesday, and then England against Argentina on Wednesday, and both games will be on RTE television. We're going to hear

0: back to that, of course. You know, they'll look at the incident with Harry Kane. The England players around the referee at the moment, they're claiming out to it. It was a furlong key, but what a finish. Absolutely brilliant. I mean, some might say it was a cross, was a shot. It doesn't matter, it's ended up in the back of the net.
1: And there won't be any panic from Tuchel. They were behind at half-time against the Congolese. Tuchel equalised now. Great time to score a goal. Jude Bellingham! Oh! 1-1! There was no panic. And Bellingham has this habit of coming up with these huge moments. His fifth goal of the competition. It's 1-1 in Miami. Rodgers is going to shoot. Goalkeeper spilled it! Take the lead in extra time. A howler from Orjan Nieland.
0: Could this be the winning goal for England? Nieland has been so good in the game. And not only this one, against Brazil as well. He was absolutely outstanding, but this is a howler.
2: I'm impressed with the shift that they put in, the effort, team spirit, the belief to overcome adversity and to dig in and find ways to win is on the absolutely highest level. They cannot get enough praise for that. But I'm also a football coach and I think we can play better. In general, I think it was not a high-level game. I think we had better games in general. We had a lot of momentum swings for both teams. So, yeah. Full credit to the team. We found a way. We're in the last four. This is, of course, the most important. But the analyzing head of me and the football coach in me still thinks that we can and have to play better football.
3: It's an important goal. It's put us through to the semi-final. It has to be right up there.
4: Morgan had the shot. Morgan took that shot.
3: Yeah. I told him to keep going because I knew he was going to make an impact in the game. And, you know, I've scored loads of those kind of goals, to be fair. The keeper had a worldie, but he was unlucky with that one, the way it popped up, and I was just lucky to be there to put it in. And they've shown themselves.
4: Thank you. The manager's actually not very happy. He said he was disappointed with the performance. There could have been more in many different ways.
3: Whatever.
4: Yeah, I think he obviously believes there could be more from the team.
3: Yeah. It's difficult out there. It's difficult. It's a tough shift. All the players are putting a very tough shift. So my thoughts and appreciation goes to the players who's out there who put in a great shift yet again.
5: Now, two huge semi-finals to look forward to in the World Cup in the coming days. We'll get to them in just a while. I'm delighted to say that Manchester-based football reporter Peter Smith is with me now, along with Ireland legend Ronnie Whelan. You're so very welcome. Ronnie, I'm going to go to you first. Where in the world are you?
6: Just leaving Boston to get to Dallas for the Spain-France game.
5: Oh, fantastic.
6: On Tuesday.
5: And we've been looking at a lot of crazy conditions. Have you had to endure many of them?
6: It was an early one where it was a lot of rain. Again, I can't even remember where it was. There's been so many places we've been to now. We had a lot of rain at one game. But no, the weather's not been really that bad. It's a bit muggy in places. But overall, it's been really good. Everything's been really good, to be fair. The football's been great, which is always a good part of it. And we should have two great semi-finals.
5: Yeah, I think everybody is looking forward to them. Peter Smith as well is with us. Peter, I'd say everybody in England is looking forward to that Argentina game. They're getting it done, aren't they?
7: Well, there'll be loads of memories this week about the Azteca Stadium 1986 and those two Diego Maradona goals and the match in San Etienne in France in 1998, David Beckham and Diego Simeone. They'll be getting a run out this week, I would have thought. You'll see plenty of those clips and you'll read lots about it in the newspapers. But I think realistically, Marie, this is where you'll find out whether England are the real deal or not. This is up against elite opposition. I mean, so far, Thomas Tuchel's done everything he's been asked of so far. Qualification from the groups to get to the finals in the first place. That's simplistic for nations like England, as is getting through a World Cup group stage when you can get 4 points and get through. The real test is, of course, in the knockout stages. And everything that's been done so far has been done well. The comeback against DR Congo,

0: playing on top of Mount Everest, according to the English journalists, about the altitude in Mexico City, which was way, way exaggerated. But, you know, great performance there, playing with 10 men for large stretches and finding a way through it and putting Dan Byrne on to concentrate on the art of defending, which he's very good at. Similar last night, my only observation is regarding where Mexico and Norway were concerned, they don't necessarily or didn't have anybody of that real top class other than Haaland, who obviously when he was off,
1: I think
0: gone. Where is that individual that can break you down? Argentina, Spain, France, they've all got it in abundance.
1: Ronnie's with us as well. Ronnie, are England the real deal, do you think?
2: I'm enjoying what they're doing. I'm enjoying what the coach is doing. You know, he said at the start, didn't he? He said, we just got to get through this group. We'll hit the knockout stages. Teams will start to attack us more and we'll be able to score. Norway didn't really come out and attack them that much. But they will find now when they play against Argentina, Argentina will attack them. They'll attack them every chance they get. But England are looking good to me. And the manager's changes that he's making is first class. He makes two at half-time yesterday. Everything for me is going good for England. They're putting in, as they keep saying, they're putting in a great shift, but that's what you do. That's what you have to do to win games. I wouldn't say they're the real deal yet, but they're not far off it.
1: Yeah, they seem to be answering quite a lot of questions, Ronnie. And I think one of them was maybe did they have the grit to come through the challenges, whether it be the altitude at the Azteca or the humidity that was at play last night. But like slowly but surely, they're kind of overcoming the hurdles that are in front of them. If you were to look at what they're not doing, though, where would you be worried?
2: You know what? I'm not particularly worried about most places. And if there is any worry by the wide men, like was it last night when the manager made it? Well, he takes Rice off and Madueke. And like that's not the two you're going to think that you're going to take off. But he gets them off quick and puts Saka and Eze on and they look better then. So if I was to worry about anywhere, it'd be the wide ones. Anthony Gordon's getting better as the tournament's going along. But they're not the finished article, but they've got a great chance now. They've a real, real chance of winning it.
1: Peter, Haaland last night was the focal point going into it. He got so much attention. He's turning into a huge deal in the United States. He didn't show really maybe the levels that he's capable of hitting. What do you think were the issues for Haaland last night?
0: I think lack of service. I think good England defending. And it was quite ironic, wasn't it, that lots of the build-up to the game all centred around the Harry Kane, Erling Haaland, two great, great strikers. But I think if you looked at the touch map of both those players, they were rarely involved. There was that moment when Norway went one up and Schürrle was through and really should have played that first-time ball into Haaland's path that could have made it totally different. We'll say as well that I'm not so sure about the disallowed goal from that set play when Haaland was adjudged to have pushed in the 18-yard area just outside the 6-yard box. But I think the fact that Norway didn't necessarily fully play to his strengths and England defended well, I was aghast when he came off in the final 15 minutes, especially being replaced by Strand Larsen, who he's a decent Premier League striker, but nowhere near as good as Haaland. And that's the thing about him. Having taken him off for the final period of extra time, he is the player that can have a touch map of about 3 over 89 minutes, and then 4 can win you the game. So that was a big surprise to me when Stolbakken took him off.
1: Ronnie, was it a surprise for you when he was taken off?
2: Huge surprise. We've seen him in this tournament, and he doesn't get a kick at the ball and then pops up with 2 goals. You know, that's the player he is. That's the way he plays. That's all he does. And nobody can complain about that because he's scoring goals. A huge surprise to see him sitting on the bench those last 15 minutes. It's just, for me, it was just ridiculous that your best goal scorer you've ever had in your life, in your country, and you put him on the bench when he's really, really needed.
1: Was he affected by the humidity, maybe?
2: I still would have left him out there because he's just going to pop up somewhere and do something out of the blue. If he was on his knees, I would have put him out there. He'll find a space in the box and he'll score.
1: Is it hard playing in weather like that, Ronnie?
2: The worst we had was 94.
1: Mm. They were saying this could have been the second hottest game after that one.
2: Oh, well, I wasn't too bad, actually, because I was sitting on the bench where there was a nice cold breeze blowing out on us, so I wasn't really bothered about going on.
1: It looked like it was definitely having an effect and you'd

0: Bellingham actually reacted to as well, and made reference to Thomas Tuchel maybe never having played in conditions like that, and maybe he didn't understand how difficult it was. But Jude Bellingham, Peter, is having a great tournament. He seems to be the player that was under a little bit of pressure heading into it. Nobody was sure whether or not he was a Tuchel favourite, whether he would get picked. He kind of made him work hard to get into that squad, but he's answering any critics that he might have had now, it seems, Peter.
1: Yeah, that is true. And I think that the relationship between Thomas Tuchel and Jude Bellingham is strictly professional. You know, the old cliche about top of the Christmas card lists and all that. There was a possibility, of course, wasn't there, that maybe Bellingham wouldn't have been picked for the competition. But he has shown that top Real Madrid form at international level and proved the match winner last night and proved how effective he's been throughout the entire competition and could definitely be a match winner again. I mean, I suppose from Tuchel's point of view, no coach is ever going to say that they're totally happy with what they've seen. He's dead right in the fact that there are areas where they can do better. Maybe in areas of width at times in terms of a bit more consistency and more determination not to give the ball away. But like I said earlier, this is the real test. There's two games coming up. One might be a final. One might be a third and fourth place playoff match. But up against the real elite, the holders, Argentina. The other semi-final between the European champions and the previous holders and last time's finalist France. So now we can make a proper assessment as to just how good a coach Thomas Tuchel is and to just how good the England squad are. They've done brilliant so far, but just to repeat what I've been suggesting, they've not played elite opposition since they played Spain in the final of the European Championships. And, you know, now is the real test. Now we'll really find out.
0: Yeah, we certainly will, Ronnie. And like, I guess probably the same goes for Argentina in ways, because while they've been winning, they've kind of been winning ugly. I'm not sure they've been as fluid as we'd have expected from them. But they, like England, they're still getting the job done.
2: Yeah, but unlike France, who are just so fluid, it's unbelievable. Yeah, Argentina are struggling to get there. They're getting late goals. They're having to put bodies on the line late on in the games. There's always something happening right to the very end with Argentina. I thought they would have won it at the start, but I'm not too sure now. Some of the goals they give away are very, very easy. I don't see Argentina winning it. That's for sure.
0: And just in terms of what you have seen of Argentina, do you think that they're going to be a match for England, or do you think that's going to be the end of the road, whether or not they do go on to win it? They do have to get over England first, Ronnie.
2: They will be a match for England, but I do see England coming through it. England have got more to offer for me than Argentina are offering at the moment. So it gives them a great chance of going through to the final now.
0: And Peter, for Argentina, from what you've seen of them, and look, you've said it yourself, England haven't been hugely tested. It kind of remains to be seen whether or not Argentina are going to click. But you'd expect, just given the personnel that they have, that at some stage they might just all fall into place for them a little bit more. Do you think it'll be the England game?
1: Well, they've found a way of winning all the time, haven't they? But they have been put to the test by every opponent in the knockout stages, and that's what should give England some encouragement. I think England should take the game to them, attack them, try and stretch them. Because obviously Cape Verde found a way of scoring twice against them. Egypt found a way of going two ahead, and maybe a disallowed goal that was really, really controversial. I mean, in that Egypt game, they were on the rack, and Switzerland gave them problems as well last night. But they've got the best player in the world, potentially still. He's been absolutely magnificent as Messi throughout the competition. And they've got better players who can win games. You know, refer to the fact that I don't think Mexico did, with no disrespect to Jimenez, who's going to be playing for Wolves next season. Strand Larsen wasn't the answer for Norway last night. Argentina have got better players in the final third who could and might make that difference when it's really, really tight, potentially, in the latter stages of a key and crucial game.
0: Ronnie, you're up for the France and Spain game on duty. Who do you think is going to win that one?
2: Yeah, fancy France. You can't look past them, really, can you, with the players they've got? You know, the front, Mbappe, Dembele scored again against Morocco. You've got Doué, Olise, and then you've got this lad called Barcola to come on, who's as fast as anything I've seen in football for a long time. So they're frightening all round, and they can make changes, and they can make good changes throughout.
0: Yeah, and they're really good to watch it as well. Peter Smith and Ronnie Whelan, thank you so much. We're going to head back to Croke Park now to check in.

0: on that US GAA London game. Let's go to Rob Catterson.
1: Thanks, Marie, where the second half has just resumed and London were leading at half-time 2-5-2, 8 points, courtesy of a last first-half goal from Sean McGreedy. He picked up possession about 35 metres out. Now, I think it's safe to say he probably went for a point, but the ball eluded Brian Bowler in the US net. He's a former US Marine Corps, and it dipped under the crossbar to give London a second goal, which was the last kick of the first half. A bit harsh on USGA, who had come from 1-4 to no score down to level matters with 7 points in 7 minutes, but London had finished the first half the stronger, and they do have the benefit of the breeze now in the second half. They're kicking into to the Davin end, so there's every chance they might kick on. But as we speak, USGA have kicked the first point of the second half, courtesy of their corner forward Michael Moylan, as we said, a man with Galway roots, and he's got a second point of the day. 32 minutes gone, London leading USGA in the All-Ireland Junior Final by 2-5 to 9 points.
0: Thanks for that, Rob. Well, in cricket, the Ireland women are taking on the West Indies in game 2 of 3 in the qualifiers for the one-day International World Cup in 2027. The tie in Brady in County Tyrone saw the Windies win the toss and decided to field, with Ireland making 241 for 7 off their 50 overs. Amy Hunter and Rebecca Stockel both hit half centuries. The Windies won the first game with game 3 on Wednesday, and their reply starts shortly. We're going to take another quick break, but do stay with us though, because we'll be continuing our World Cup chat with Didi Amann after these.
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0: Now, you're very welcome back. We are going to continue our World Cup chat. I'm delighted to say that Alan Colley and Didi Amann are with me now. Alan Colley, you're in Croke Park, I believe, or you're heading to Croke Park for a bit of the Gaelic football action?
11: Ah, yeah, you can't forget the bread and butter, Marie. You know yourself, despite this wonderful World Cup. So maybe I'm jumping on a bit of a bandwagon, but Dublin Kerry is very much like France and England in the World Cup final, so I couldn't miss out on that either, to be honest with you.
0: Well, to be fair, it would be just like, you know, to jump on any bandwagon going.
11: I've been there, Marie. I've been supporting the Dubs for a long time now, so in fairness, I have been going into the matches.
0: Now, you're from Sligo, you can't be saying that. Anyway, Didi, how are you? Where in the world are you?
12: I just got back to Munich, Marie.
0: Oh, very good. Jeez, you're travelling quite a lot as well. It's hard to believe that we're at a semi-final stage, but here we are. Lots of interest, of course, in that England-Norway game last night, and now England booking their place in the semi-final against Argentina. I was speaking to Peter Smith and Ronnie Whelan a little bit earlier, and neither are quite sure if they are the real deal. What do you think, Didi?
12: Well, I think that been very fortunate yesterday. I think Norway was really hard done by, obviously with the equaliser that hit the wire off that spider cam, then had a goal disallowed, which I think should have stood. So yeah, you've got to give England credit. They do get the job done without being brilliant, but what they can do is defend, and I think it that counts for a lot. And Argentina had to play extra time twice, and as much as Messi is superhuman, I think at some stage he's going to the end of his tether, and I do make England favourites now to reach the final.
0: Alan, what do you reckon?
11: Yeah, I'm very much in the camp with Didi as well in terms of them getting to the final. I felt that even yesterday, Marie. I think the draw has opened up for them brilliantly on that side of the draw. They've obviously avoided France and Spain, so the route to the final I felt is a little bit easier. I know they made hard work of it last night, and Norway were unlucky and played quite well, but they're just doing enough to get the job done. And you said, I suppose you posed the question, are they the real deal? I'm not sure they're the real deal, but certainly Jude Bellingham is the real deal, and he's carrying them at the moment along with Harry Kane. And he's just been absolutely fantastic, Marie. So again, like Didi said, with Argentina going extra time in a couple of the games again last night, that's bound to take its toll at some point. So I think it has opened up lovely for England, and I do predict an England-France final, to be honest with you.
0: Yeah, I think a lot of people would agree with you there, Alan. And Didi, just on Jude Bellingham, how impressed have you been with him? Not just his what he's doing on the field, but his attitude off the field as well, because it seems like he doesn't have one now, which is good.
12: No, absolutely. I think he's been absolutely brilliant. And I read a quote today that his mum said before the tournament or before the game yesterday, she'll watch him, how he behaves when he's got the ball, when he hasn't got the ball, his demeanour, his attitude. And I think he's been absolutely brilliant. Obviously, he's to get a brace in Mexico at the Azteca, I think it's something to be proud of. But to do that back-to-back in a game like yesterday's, where a lot is at stake and they've been up against it for most of the game. I had to look while the game was on how old he actually is. I thought he might be mid-20s, but I think he's only 23. Mm-hmm. So if you look what he's achieved so far in the game and how much he's got ahead of him, you know, he's probably the star with Olise, with Mbappe of that World Cup at the moment. And yeah, absolutely brilliant. Because there was talk of him maybe not even going to the World Cup or not playing. Maybe Rodgers getting in ahead of him. I think Tuchel got the best out of him, and he's a brilliant player, brilliant to watch.
0: Yeah, I loved that actually, that he was recognising that it's his mom that he leans on. I read those quotes as well, and she was hammering him over the last few weeks to keep working on him, and as you said, his body language, but also his language as well, and what he was saying to referees and those around him, and it certainly seems to be working. Alan, just in terms of Argentina then, and what we've seen for them so far, particularly maybe in these knockout games, and maybe the lack of cohesion and not really reaching those heights that we'd expect from a team that does have so many quality players and a superstar as well in its ranks.
11: Yeah, I just don't think the support cast is playing as well as what it did maybe 4 years ago, Marie. And obviously that took them the whole way to the tournament, but they're still heavily reliant on Messi, as any team would be. But certainly I don't think the other players, now I know McAllister scored last night and stepped up, but we really haven't seen the best of Enzo Fernandez, I don't think, in the game so far. So I just don't think they're playing at the level they were 4 years ago, which is probably to be expected, really, 4 years on. But still to be relying on Messi as old as he is, I just think it's going to take its toll on them in the games. They're just doing enough, getting by against opposition that are weaker. Obviously, we've seen that against Cape Verde last night against Switzerland. I never felt they were going to trouble them. But they're just doing enough. And I just think it's going to take its toll when it does come to those kind of serious games like England now or France or Spain. I just don't think they're at the level of the other teams. Even though Messi can produce moments, and what we've seen so far has been brilliant in the tournament, those moments. But I just think England will have too much for them on today. And the extra time thing is definitely going to take its toll on them as well.
0: Yeah, and the weather and the conditions and everything that goes with this. Didi, then just the other semi-final, the Spain and France one. I know Alan's expecting a France-England final. But do you think Spain, we haven't seen the best of them either. Do you think they've left a little bit too late for everything to fall into place?
12: Yeah, I think it's hard to find form in the semi-final. Then again, you know, you just have to get there. It doesn't really matter how you get there. So, you know, I don't think it's out of the equation that they do beat France. But I'm with Alan here as well. I, I think it takes a very good team to beat France. I don't think there's one in the tournament so far. That doesn't mean they can't get beat. But I think France has just got too much because Yamal has really been firing. They haven't really been playing well all tournament. They've been workmanlike, very streetwise, and obviously defended well. But

0: don't think they've got the form. Maybe they're 2 years ago in the Euros. And if everything goes according to plan, which obviously we don't know, I think we should see France against England in the final.
1: And if it does play out like that, Didi, who wins?
0: Well, as I said, it takes a very good team to beat France. The thing that I think makes England such a dangerous animal is their defending, because when they have to hang on to a lead, which they did against Mexico again yesterday, they restricted Norway and Mexico to very few chances. And obviously in Dan Byrne, you've got a player, you throw him in, so throwing balls in the box doesn't really work because he heads everything away. You must not get behind against England.
1: I think we might have lost Didi
0: actually,
1: there.
0: If they go ahead, they take back and... Hello, can you hear me?
1: Just about, Didi, but we'll let you go anyway. We'll let you go because we've got lots there. We'll just leave the last word to Alan. Alan, if it does become an England-France final, who do you think is going to win?
2: Well, I think it could be coming homery, as bad and all as that is to say. But I just think, kind of like what Didi said about France have been the outstanding team, we've all seen that. But in a one-off game, cup final, anything can happen. I think with England at the moment, the momentum to have, even I love Tuchel's interview after the match where he's still demanding more of them despite the fact it was such heavy conditions for them playing last night in Miami, the heat and going 120 minutes. But I still think they have a great chance. Now, I've said that all along, France have been the outstanding team, but it has all the makings of an unbelievable game, just like Dublin.
1: Okay, Alan, we'll let you go and enjoy Dublin and Kerry. And I know you want to give me your prediction, but I'm not even going to ask you. But thank you so much for that. We're going to head back to Croke Park now to check in on that junior final. Rob.
3: Yeah, hopefully you can hear me, Marie. We're out loud and clear here in Croker. 40 minutes gone and London are leading USGA by 2-9 to 10 points. After that, Michael Moylan free for USGA. London replied with two scores of their own. Their goalkeeper, Caelan Doyle, who scored in last year's final, slotted over a free before. Noel Maher, their captain, he's always been one of the outstanding players for London. He pointed a free from just inside his own half. The goalkeeper, Caelan Doyle, actually wanted to take it, but Maher said, no, I'll step up. And he did exactly that by pointing over the first two-pointer of the game. That made it 2-8 to 9. Owen Gormley has since replied for USGA, and he should have hit another free straight after that, but he didn't quite connect it and it fell short. And we've just seen a point from Alfie McNulty, who was one of the two late changes for London. So it's looking as though London are finally going to get over the line. As we said, it's 40 years since they have won the All-Ireland Junior Final. They've been beaten in the last two by New York by a single point, but safe to say it's in their own hands today. They lead by 2-9 to 10 points with 41 minutes played.
1: Great stuff. Thank you for that, Rob. Well, today's ninth stage of the Tour de France has been shortened by 30 kilometres due to a red heatwave alert in central France. The stage will now be raced over 155.5 kilometres instead of the scheduled 185.5. Temperatures are close to 40 degrees Celsius, and they have followed the peloton since it left Barcelona, with calls made by some in the race to move the stages to much earlier starts to avoid the heat of the afternoon. Pogačar continues to lead on general classification as he chases a fifth Tour title. Now we're staying with the hot topics and we're going to head back to Croke Park, where Des Cahill is standing by, basking in the sunshine, I would say, Des, dressed in blue, no doubt.
4: Stop it. I'm wearing long trousers after the rollicking you gave me for attempting to wear shorts last week. But I'm surrounded by shorts. Yeah. Pather and Damien on sound are in shorts. Ryan McHugh's travelled from Donegal in his shorts. Conlick Gilligan's in shorts. So Marie felt there was too many shorts around the place last week when she was here. But the weather is great, Marie, but a very hot day for the players. It's funny, I was chatting with Conlick and Ryan about the size of the pitch here, Ryan, you've covered every ounce of this pitch, I'd say, over the years, and we'll chat about that in a while. But it's the heat on a day like it is a much bigger pitch. Other grounds claim to have a bigger pitch.
5: It is definitely. It's hard to describe to people, you know, until you actually get out there and experience it. But no, it is. It's a huge pitch. So it is to get around. It's tough, you know, and. To be fair to the two teams today, I think they will try to use the foot a lot more, and especially with the weather and the heat, it's going to be extremely tough. So I think you will find both teams using the kick pass a lot more today.
4: Yeah, yesterday the breeze was a big factor. Conlett's going down the hill from the hill to the Davin end.
5: Yeah,
4: and it seems to be a breeze again today.
5: And it always is. And I know I heard Peter Canavan talking about it yesterday that, you know, you could have the breeze in the left corner into the hill,
4: yeah,
5: and the breeze could be against you in the right corner.
4: Yeah.
5: And like trying to explain to people, you know, as Morgan said about

0: the new ball and the surface and kicking into the, you know, it's a different place, and that's why Kerry and Dublin are so good at it, because they're adept and they know every inch.
1: Well, we'll be discussing the game in detail in a while, Marie. Full house, as you know, 82,000, big, huge Dublin crowd around town, and it's ironic, is it? Two or three games ago, I think it was 16,000 were here for Dublin. It's incredible to think how Dublin have won the conference with the supporters back. But the Kerry crowd are here as well. They're all here to kind of mock the Dublin lads. They're full of confidence, I have to say. Mike McCarthy is outside on Jones Road chatting with some of the supporters.

0: I think we're going to be up against it. Kerry are probably favourites going into it. But I didn't think we beat Donegal. We did. I fancied us against Galway. So today is, it's bonus territory for us, with Jair being his first year. And, you know, I think we give it a good rattle today.
1: And you've got the family here. What's it like to be living in Meath, a Dublin family?
0: The locals, the gas crowd. Here's one coming now, look. It took a while to settle, but they love us now, they did. We're 20 years down there, so we're locals now, you know. So they love us. The half of them are cheering for us, the other half, you know.
1: Does it mean that bit more to be a Dub and supporting Dublin in Meath and then going to all the games?
2: Yeah, definitely.
3: Doesn't it?
2: Yeah.
3: 100%.
0: We love getting... Whole friends were in the house this morning, Meath girls. And we were all in the blue, we were up the Dubs, go on, we're going on the train and got the train up. Brilliant, love it.
1: Who do you think is going to get the big scores today for Dublin?
4: King Conn always, yeah. And Cormac, if he comes in with his few frees as well, hopefully. Hopefully we'll have it, yeah.
1: Where did you travel from this morning?
5: Dingle this morning.
1: All the way from there?
5: All the way from Dingle.
1: You're confident of a Kerry win?
5: Very confident, yeah. We've actually booked for the final. So.
1: You've booked for the final already?
5: Yeah, we've booked for the final already. Sure, we have to. We're from Kerry.
1: And have you got your tickets? Or I'm sure you'll know where to get them.
5: For the final? We'll be trying our best. We'll be trying our best to get tickets, yeah.
1: So how do you see this game panning out? Where do you think it'll be, won or lost?
5: Probably won and lost in the kick-outs, I think, really. More than anything, that's really getting possession from the kickouts, and I think we have been getting better every game by game. We're quite confident.
1: Dublin's number one supporter, Dublin Jerry. Well, are you confident that you're going to be here for the All Ireland final?
6: Well, now that's a good hard question, because I tell you why. Jair Brennan is building for something bigger down the line. Now, if we win today, I'll be surprised. If we're beaten, I won't be disappointed, because Kerry, they're hot favourites. They have the experience, but the young fellas Jair is bringing through, they're starting to come good. But I don't think it'd be good enough today. Now, you don't know. But as far as I'm concerned, probably in Dublin Army life, I think it's a bridge too far this year, maybe next year. The young players are doing great coming through. It's all about two-pointers now and the kick-out. I think this year it's a bridge too far, but I'm optimistic. You wouldn't know. It could kick up a ball, or it could be a penalty, or somebody sent off with a black card or something. But on the law of averages, as long as I'm following Dublin, I think Kerry will take them today, yeah.
1: Where in Kerry are you from?
7: We're from Ballyhaig, North Kerry.
1: And you made the trip this morning, or did you come up last night?
7: We left the house this morning at 7 o'clock. We left Tralee at 7 o'clock.
1: Are you confident of a Kerry win today?
7: 100%.
1: So you reckon it's going to be a Kerry-Mayo final?
7: Oh, he'd guarantee it, yeah.
1: How much do you think you're going to win by?
7: I'd say 5 or 6 points.
1: And what about the heat and the sun? I suppose there's sun there for both sides.
7: Oh, yeah, that won't affect us at all. We'll be.
1: Who do you think will do the damage today for Kerry?
7: Well, I promise David Clifford will be our man. Dylan Gainey. Those two now, I'd say, will be... Up the kingdom. And muscles
8: alive. Oh, it sounds like there is going to be a fantastic afternoon in store there for everyone that will be lucky enough to be at that game in the All-Ireland Junior Final. That's ongoing, about 15 minutes or so remaining. There it is, London 2-11, USA GA 13 points. Some women's football news to bring you as well, and Liverpool women's record signing Denise O'Sullivan is expected to leave this summer just 6 months after joining. It's understood a return to the National Women's Soccer League in the United States is most likely, and Gotham FC are favourites to sign her. Denise is of course a Republic of Ireland international, and she joined back in January for £300,000, but her decision to leave Liverpool is believed to be a personal one as she seeks a return to the United States. More on that if we get it. We're going to take a very quick break, but do stay with us though, because it is a busy afternoon, along with all of the Gaelic games and the World Cup to discuss. We have a tennis to discuss too, because the men's Wimbledon final will be taking place very shortly.
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6: Now we are turning our attention to tennis. It's men's final day at Wimbledon, and to look ahead to a much anticipated showdown between Jannik Sinner and Alexander Zverev, I'm delighted to be joined by Stephen Higgins of Cross Court View. First of all, Stephen, let's reflect on Linda Noskova's women's singles victory yesterday, a first Grand Slam for the 21-year-old. She showed great mettle, really, because it was a battle. How impressed were you, Stephen?
7: Yeah, Marie, I'm actually talking to you from a dejected loud, which probably has a similar sentiment to Karolina Muchova after yesterday's match. It was an enthralling match. It actually, the final looked like it was going to be one of the worst finals we've seen in years, because Linda Noskova was just far too strong for her more experienced compatriot, Karolina Muchova. She was almost on the cusp of a 6-2, 6-2 hammering. And then the nerves kind of set in a bit, and Muchova's level finally kind of rose to the level we had seen early in the tournament when she beat Coco Gauff and a few other major winners. But so we had this extraordinary thing where she saved five championship points, and then Noskova kind of got rattled for the first time we've probably seen in the tournament, and Muchova turned the set around, won five games in a row, and we went into a third set. But I think what was very impressive with Noskova, this is her first major final, only her third title overall, and still just 21, that she regained her composure in the third set after the disappointment of, you know, kind of collapsing at the end of the second. And she was very strong through the end. She broke early in the third set, showed her enormous firepower once again off the baseline and particularly on the serve, and just overall on the final just had too much for Karolina Muchova.
6: Were you surprised, just given everything that players need to put into these huge finals mentally, just how well she was able to eventually cope with all the pressure that she was under?
7: Yeah, I expected, basically, this was the second major final for Muchova. She's been on the tour much longer than Noskova. Obviously, she's 29 compared to 21. I thought she would handle that situation better. Usually we see players get through their first major final, and it's a difficult undertaking, obviously, the pressure, the nerves, a completely different stage for them. The Wimbledon final is obviously the most important, most prestigious event in tennis. So I thought Noskova would get off to more of a shaky start. Muchova would show her experience. But it was the complete opposite. She took the final by storm. She did obviously wobble, almost famously, we might say, at the end of the second set. But the way she recovered and her composure was really impressive. She kind of just focused on what she needed to do. So strong off the ground. She just gave Muchova no real time to get into the match for a lot of it. And it was just really impressive. Like, for her age and for her first ever major final, it was a brilliant show.

0: And just given the fact as well that sometimes we see players come through their first major finals and then sometimes we don't see them ever again get to those heights. How much potential does Noskova have for the future?
1: Yeah, so Noskova is kind of, as you may have seen at the end, it was also kind of an emotional, a lovely speech at the end. She's been through a lot, so she was a really talented junior, has enormous firepower, but has struggled at times to maybe find her form for long periods of time. Then, tragically, she lost her mother a couple of years ago to cancer. And, you know, she mentioned that in her speech afterwards. And there's a great interview online, actually, with her mother a few months before she died, of just talking about all the sacrifices, as you well know, Maria, that parents put in for their children. And her story is incredible, of just the amount of, you know, her ability to keep going under enormous pressure and perform at this level. And it was really, it was so impressive to see someone in their first final play as if they were fearless, play as if it wasn't the Wimbledon final. Of course, the nerves came in towards the end of the second, where she was just on the cusp of making more history for Czech tennis. But still, I think we will see her push on from this into the US Open swing. And with her game, with her serve, which is one of the best serves in the world, actually at the moment on current form, she has the potential to win more majors, definitely.
0: Oh, God. Well, hopefully, because she's put in so much already, I'd love to see her just keep pushing on and pushing on. Let's look at the men's final now. So recent history would suggest that Jannik Sinner should be pretty confident of retaining his Wimbledon title, but Alexander Zverev, Stephen, is a different proposition, isn't he?
1: Well, we'll see. I mean, how confident would you be going into a match when you've lost to your opponent 9 times in a row, including 4 times already this season? But Alexander Zverev is a major winner now after Roland Garros. Of course, he took advantage of a draw that was shorn of Carlos Alcaraz, and Jannik Sinner surprisingly lost early due to kind of heat and illness in the third round. So he took full advantage of that, won his first major after a number of efforts over the years. He's come to Wimbledon where he doesn't have a great history at Wimbledon. He's never been past the fourth round before this season, but he's just riding that wave of confidence into another major final. But he comes up against the juggernaut of the world number one. Apart from Sinner's disappointments at Melbourne, where he lost a great match to Novak Djokovic, and the surprise loss to Roland Garros, Sinner has been almost unbeatable the rest of the tour. He won 5 Masters 1000s in a row from March to May. And after he did have a difficult 5-setter at the start of Wimbledon, but he's looked very smooth since, and he just had far too much for a aging Novak Djokovic in the semi-final. So it's a big ask for Zverev. Obviously, it's his best tournament at Wimbledon so far, but that head-to-head with Sinner is definitely going to be right square in his mind. And Sinner's already won Wimbledon. He's a defending champion. So I think it will be, even with the added confidence that he's gotten from Paris, I think it will be a big ask.
0: Okay, well, unsurprisingly, Sinner has been building up his opponent in this final. So let's hear from him now.
2: It's a bit different between me and him because, you know, he tried for so long. And then when you finally achieve it, it's amazing. And then gives you this confidence boost. And we see it here, you know, how aggressive he's playing. He's serving very big. It's a very, very tough player to play against. He was before, but now even more because of this confidence, you know, he has. And when you start to win a lot of matches and don't lose a lot, it shows that he is playing incredible tennis. And I saw a little bit in the 2 weeks, but not so much. But I saw the semis because playing before me, so I was watching, and he is very, very aggressive at the moment. So his confidence is good. He's very relaxed on court at the moment, so this is good. And yeah, so let's see. You know, I'm happy to face him. I try to do the best I can, and then we see how it goes. But it's gonna be very, very tough, very different than all the other matches we have played. So, but again, I enjoy the moment. Then we see how it goes.
0: Okay, Stephen, so head-to-head aside there, Sinner mentions the newfound or the added aggression that Zverev is bringing in. Do you think that's going to count for anything? And as he said, he's quite composed and relaxed on court.
1: Yeah, so the issue that Zverev has kind of had over the years is he has that enormous serve. You know, he's 6'6". He uses every inch of that. He's been brilliant off the ground for his entire career. His backhand in particular is one of the best shots in the past 20 years in tennis. That's always been his prime weapon. He has enormous experience of playing that golden generation of Federer, Nadal and Djokovic. He got some very important wins over them over the years. He's a 2-time ATP Finals champion as well. So he's plenty of experience, and he's plenty of moments where he's shown that he can play at the peak of

0: of his powers against the game's very best. What is important for him, as you mentioned, is being more aggressive. One of the problems he had is he likes to hang behind the baseline, or traditionally has, and kind of almost wait for the point to come to him. But as we've seen over the years with all the great champions, particularly at Grand Slams, you can't just wait around. You have to seize the moment. It's all about being brave and believing in your shots to take that opportunity. So for Zverev, yeah, he is using his weapons with more aggression these days. He has to really, because he doesn't want to get bogged down into long rallies with Jannik Sinner. You can just ask Novak in the semi-final of how enjoyable it is to try grind it out with Jannik Sinner at the baseline. The difference, the key obviously that's missing at this Wimbledon is Carlos Alcaraz, because he can blend those components of the incredible consistency from the ground, but then all the genius, the little touch shots, the drop shots, the slices, that all-around game. So we're not going to see, unfortunately, but much of that today. I'd imagine it's going to be very serve-dominated, but Sinner is the best returner in the world now, and I would expect him to get some breaks as Zverev serve over the course of the afternoon. I don't know if it'll be just three sets, but I do think Sinner is just going to be too strong.
1: And just in terms of any weaknesses, if Sinner does have any, where do you think that Zverev is going to try and target him?
0: Well, he needs to... It's difficult now because Sinner, as you probably saw in the semi-final, he has become almost a little clone of Djokovic over the years. The level that Alcaraz and Sinner have taken the men's game to in their period over the past two, 3 years is utter dominance. They are far removed from the rest of the tour. It isn't really a coincidence that we've seen Zverev win his major. And even, you might say, the Arthur fairy tale at Wimbledon breeze through the Wimbledon draw. It's because the men's field is a bit weaker when you take Alcaraz out of the equation, because you've really got Alcaraz and Sinner on a certain plateau. And then Djokovic, you know, still kind of raging against the dying of the light. For Zverev, if he can keep his first serve percentage up very high, and if he can try and make some sort of inroads on Jannik Sinner's serve, but Sinner's serve is magnificent as well. The margins may be kind of fine here, but I just think it's so hard to break down Jannik Sinner at the moment. If it's not going to be a 4.5 hour match in 45 degrees, which is kind of the only route it seems to get through to Sinner, it's hard to see exactly where he can break him down. He may be able to stretch it out if he can get to some tie breaks and kind of, you know, snatch a set or two. He can maybe drag this out. But Sinner is just a fairly complete player at this point.
1: Okay, well, hopefully we'll get a good game. Maybe not 4 hours or so, but a decent game all the same. Thank you so much for that, Stephen Higgins of Cross Court View. We're going to head back to Croke Park now. It must be nearly over at the All-Ireland Junior Football Final between USGA and London Rob.
2: Yeah, we're getting close, Marie. 57 minutes on the clock, and London are hanging on. They lead by 312 to 17 points, and they've added the third goal since their last update. It came on 45 minutes. Captain Noel Marr kicked in a high ball, and Sean McGreedy, who got the second London goal on the stroke of half-time, was there to flick it home, and that made it 311 to 13 points. And not long after that, McGreedy's point put eight points between the sides. But in fairness to the USGA guys, they haven't given up. They've kicked 4 points on the trot, but with the benefit of hindsight, they probably should have started a little bit earlier or better in the first half, because it looks as though time might be just going to go against them. So about 2.5 minutes, barring a miracle, barring maybe a couple of two-pointers, it looks as though London, after those two final defeats the last 2 years, are finally going to come good. They lead by 312 to 17 points with just over 2 minutes to go.
1: Great stuff. Thank you so much for that, Rob. We'll be back to you very shortly. We are going to turn our attention to golf now. The leaders are on the course for the final round of the Genesis Scottish Open Golf Championship, with England's Matt Fitzpatrick alongside Scotland's Rob McIntyre and Australia's Min Woo Lee on 12 under par. As most people will have heard by now, thick fog caused lengthy delays and forced the players to complete round three this morning. Rory McIlroy began his final round 6 shots off the pace on 6 under par, but he's picked up 5 birdies in his opening 4 holes and is now 1 under par, and that's just 1 off the lead. Sticking with golf, there was victory in Estonia yesterday for Ireland as they claimed a first European amateur team championship in 18 years against host Estonia. Roscommon golfer Thomas Higgins sunk the crucial putt to secure the win. Other members of the team are Matt McLean, Caelan Rafferty, and the Royal Birkdale-bound amateur champion Stuart Grehan, who spoke following the team's success with Greg Allen.
3: Look, it was incredible. Running after getting back to the hotel now, but incredible week. Every game was just so tight. It came down to the last putt, really, in every match. But Yeah, look, we haven't won the European Championships in

0: 18 years, so to get this over the line with the lads is it's an amazing feel. I'm just delighted for everyone.
1: So just the format of the European Team Championships, you qualify for the top flight by stroke play, and Ireland finished fourth in stroke play. Top eight go through from stroke play, and then you meet a quarterfinal opponent, and that quarterfinal opponent was England, who are always the perennial favourites. Getting through that one, 3.5 to 1.5, it was actually much closer than that, wasn't it? And it was critical to getting to the finishing line against Estonia today.
0: Yeah, exactly. Yeah, as you say, like England are always, you know, probably the favourites coming into this event, and yeah, we knew it was going to be a really tough match, but we kind of knew we were all playing well. As I said, we qualified pretty comfortably in the stroke play, and yeah, to come up against England, and obviously, you know, Ireland-England, there's always a rivalry, but to kind of come out on top on the first day of the match play, you know, really set us up nice for the week, and we kind of got some nice momentum from there.
1: And part of the momentum was beating the defending champions, Italy, 4-3 in the semi-final. And then in the final, you're playing the host country, Estonia. Now, golf and Estonia, you don't put them together. I think there's only about 10 or 12 golf courses in the entire country. But this was an extraordinarily difficult opposition. You squeezed through in the second tie hole of the deciding match with Thomas Higgins against Christopher Yeagers. So dramatic. In fact, I'm sure you were out there just following that final hole when Thomas put the ball into the penalty area, dropped out, and then made an amazing par, and the Estonian opponent managed to bogey the hole, having been in the driver's seat. How extremely satisfying was it to win that way?
0: Look, the whole day, you know, it was pretty tense. Obviously, you know, you're playing against the home crowd, and there was a big crowd out actually, which was great. You know, it was a good buzz, and they were good on both sides. But obviously, they're wanting their host country to win. But yeah, when Thomas hit his tee shot into the water, we were all kind of feeling the worst. But look, the hole that put on the 20th, you know, it's just stuff that you kind of dream of, really, for him. And I'm actually really happy for him as well, because last year he kind of got on the bad side of the draw against Denmark. So for him to do that, to win the whole event, you know, it was incredibly special, and we were all just so, so happy. We're absolutely buzzing. To be the first team in 18 years to do it is, yeah, we're all absolutely over the moon, as you can imagine.
1: Yeah, Thomas Higgins last year in the semi-final against Denmark lost on the 20th, and you know that was critical in Ireland not getting to the final. So so the right thing that it was him who actually faced that scenario again and won. This team is a mixture of youth and age, to say the least. You've got three young guys, Gavin Tiernan, Thomas Higgins and John Doyle, and yourself, along with Caelan Rafferty and Matt McLean, mature players. That in itself is very satisfying. It's true amateur golf.
0: Yeah, exactly. Yeah, it's nice to have a bit of mixture. You know, we got some experience in myself, Raf and Matt, and then, you know, you got the young guys kind of coming through, and Thomas, Gab and John. But we all have a really good time together. We blend together well. You know, I played with John the foursomes, and we were lucky. We probably should have won our match. I felt like we kind of threw that one away. But look, we all get on really well with each other. We're a real team. And I have to say a big shout out to the guys with us as well. Damien, Michael and Mark, you know, they were with us all week. They walked the course, and, you know, without them, we won't be able to do it. So, you know, it was a real team collective effort.
1: And just harking back to that 18 years ago when Ireland won the European Championship for the last time, Shane Lowry was on that team. And the year before, in 2007, Rory McIlroy and Shane Lowry were on that team in Turin. So these don't come around too much. And obviously, you know, there are stars in the making. It's an extraordinary chapter, though, for Irish men's amateur golf, isn't it?
0: Yeah, it is. Yeah, look, as you say, like, you know, those two players you mentioned, Rory and Shane, are obviously superstars of the game. And yeah, it's difficult to win this. It's a difficult format, and you need six players who are playing really well. And you know, the standard of amateur golf now globally is incredible. So yeah, for us to do it in the way we did it, and you know, especially there's three older guys on it, you know, we might have another chance to do this. So to get it done is you know, it's incredibly special.
2: Yeah, it really was. A great story for Irish Golf, Greg Allen reporting there. We're going to head back to Croke Park now because that All-Ireland Junior Football Final is reaching a conclusion. Let's go to Rob.
3: Yeah, and it's all over, Maria. And London are All-Ireland Junior champions for the seventh time. And they finished in style with two late goals in the space of 60 seconds to put the icing on the cake. They led by 2-5 to 8 points at half-time despite playing against the breeze. They

0: led by 1-4 to no score after 13 minutes. Conor Radican, who scored in last year's final, getting the goal. And that looked as though it was going to send London on away to a fairly comfortable victory. But in fairness to the USGA team, they kicked 7 points without reply, and by 20 minutes we were all level. But then we got a second goal for London, the last score of the first half. Sean McGreedy's point attempt dipping under the crossbar and ending up in the net, and that made it 2-5 to 8 points at the break. With 45 minutes played, it was still a 4-point game, but again McGreedy popped up after linking up with Noel Maher to make it 3-11 to 13 points. And despite USAGA keeping the game to as close as they can, it was a 4-point game with 55 minutes gone. London finished in style. Lyle McGivern's shot eluded Brian Bowler in the USGA goal to make it 4-12 to 17 points. And then the hero of the day, Sean McGreedy, completed his hat-trick with a fine finish to the top right corner. So a 7th All-Ireland Junior Championship win for London. And just like in 1966, Marie, London are All-Ireland champions. They've beaten USGA by 5-12 to 17 points.
1: Thanks so much for that, Rob. And our pundits earlier were expecting that England might just win that World Cup final as well. So, Des, the curtain raiser is over in Crow Park. The excitement levels must be huge now ahead of the big one.
2: They're kind of huge, but they're kind of dampened as well. So we've one neutral with us, Marie, Ryan McHugh from Donegal. You're welcome, Ryan.
3: Thanks, Des.
2: And then we've Denise Masterson, who captained Dublin Ladies, is our first All-Ireland here in 2010. And we've Eamon Fitzmaurice, the cutest of Kerry men. Of all the cute Kerry men, Eamon's with us. So, Marie, when we came in, myself and Denise sat with Eamon Fitzmaurice and Daryl Kinnaida and said, have we any chance? And they started the mind games with us, didn't they, Denise, straight away?
3: They did, they did.
2: So, we'll go to the neutral man first. Ryan, can you make a strong case for Dublin in this game today?
4: Listen, if I'm going honestly, I do think Kerry's going to win.
2: Yeah.
4: So I do. The only thing I will say is Dublin from 8 to 15 are as good as anyone. And if they can perform, all them players, they definitely have a chance. So do you know, I think it's going to come down to both sets of forward lines to see who's going to come out on top. And unfortunately from the Dublin side, I just think Kerry's is slightly better at the minute.
2: Yeah. I suppose to these relative to Kerry, there's inexperience in the Dublin side, relative inexperience, the younger lads, the
3: Charlie McMurrow's and it's in the background, you know, that we're talking about that inexperience, you know, but at the same time, you know, they've been match on match, they've been building, they're doing the simple things right, you know, they're starting to fit into their roles. Scully alluded to it, you know, that, you know, it's building, these lads are kind of getting a little bit more confident, you know, they weren't given a chance against Donegal, they weren't given a chance against Galway, you know, and they're performing, and I think that'll have to stand some today, you know, within the system, and like, you have to have the skill and that to put it over the bar, but I think a lot of today is going to come down to the heart and the want to win, particularly around the middle third.
2: That's,
3: you know, winning those breaking balls and stuff. So look, like Ryan said, in your head you have to go with a Kerry win today, it's theirs to lose. But you know, Dublin have been doubted, I suppose, in their last two outings, and they've come out the right side of the result, so there's still the hope.
2: Yeah, Eamon, the significant team news, we haven't been told the placements. Paul Ganey is out of the Kerry team, the Kerry captain. We're thinking Shawnee O'Shea might start instead of him, yeah?
5: Yeah, they've a number of options. Paul Ganey, first of all, is a huge loss. The chemistry of that full forward line with David and Dylan Ganey is critical for Kerry, and I think he makes David better, and I think he definitely makes Dylan better as well, so he is a big loss. Shawnee Shea is the obvious one, absolutely. You could see him coming in, you could see Tony Braston coming in. He played very well in the league game here against the Dubs. A wild card might be Tomás Kennedy, a kind of a like for like in terms of the way that Paul Ganey plays. And then Keith Evans has been playing very well. Or you could also see the likes of Brian O'Byugley or Tom Sullivan coming in at the back, and Graham Sullivan pushing up to the half-forward line. So they have plenty of options, in fairness, at the way they can do it.
2: Denise throws her eyes up to heaven with all the options. Shawnee McMahon, cornerback from Heaney, is out of the Dublin side. We haven't been told he's in. Jack Lundy is going to come in and wear number two, but into the squad. But I don't think he'll come in and start.
5: Keane Murphy, maybe. Keane Murphy would be probably the most experienced one of those lads.
2: I know, but he's the most experienced of them, but still relatively inexperienced compared to the Kerry. We actually played Thomas Davis a week ago, and.

0: Joe Brennan was out watching that, so
1: yeah,
0: I'd say he was watching Keane in that match, you know. So
1: you could Sean Bugler could come into it as well, and you could see a rejig in terms of Ryan Howard going back to the half back line, Theo Canty going inside. So again, Dave options as well.

0: do they go man to man, or do they try and set up a system, like, you know, a spatial system to stop?
1: They'll be zonal. I mean, that's the way they've played the last couple of games. Ger Brennan, when he was in charge of Louth, he would have used a similar system, even winning the Leinster Championship last year. I thought that with the new rules, you might have to move away from it. But they've definitely gone back very strongly in it in the last couple of games. It's been very effective. They'll defend in a kind of a narrow enough cluster. The weight of the D, really, the traditional D, and they'll shift over and back with the ball, and how Kerry approach that will be interesting. And the last couple of games they've played, it's Cavan actually that has given that system the most problems in terms of attacking with depth into the numbers and playing quick hands, 1-2s inside there. So I expect them to do something similar today, but the one thing with Kerry is that their forwards are so good that if they get any bit of space at all of them are capable of getting off shots and punishing. And then you have the likes of Gavin White coming from deep with pace as well. So I think it'll be fascinating watching that zonal defence today and how it works, particularly if those Kerry forwards get enough ammunition.
2: And particularly further out the pitch, I think, zonally for kickouts. Tyrone went man to man against Kerry the last day, you know, and Kerry really punished them. I mean, they put on a bit of a masterclass, as they say, in terms of kick-out. So I think Dublin will probably try and do a zonal high press there as well. I don't think they'll go man-to-man on the kick-out, and I think it's going to be huge because they have to stop Kerry getting that early ball in with the runners off it.
0: One thing, Ryan, the breeze today, it strikes me as being even more breeze. The breeze was an absolute factor here yesterday evening. And if Eamon said jokingly, well, if Kerry have an off day, etc. But if they do, if that could happen with shooting in a blustery, windy day, and shooting here can be a bit different to other venues, can't it?
3: It can, you know, the breeze seems to be strong going down into the canal end, so it does, very similar, I think, to yesterday's. But it can, it takes, you know, and now listen, there's no two better teams at Noel Crow Park than Dublin and Kerry, you know, but it does, it can take a wee while to get used to things, you know, so I suppose the toss is going to be a big decision. Whoever wins the toss choose to play with the breeze or against the breeze. Momentum is massive in this new game now, so it is, and I suppose if you can get the momentum in the second half with the breeze and kick a couple of two-pointers, it could come down to small wee things like that, you know.
0: Yeah, and that happened yesterday in the two games, actually, the winners were... But if Dublin were to win the toss, would they let Kerry have the breeze in the first half? It would be high risk,
3: listen, it's a very, very tough... If I was them, I probably would. Just looking at Kerry's bench, coming off the bench, and the players, maybe when them boys are coming off the bench, if you're against the breeze, might just be slight advantage, but it's a tough one to answer, yeah. You know.
0: The midfield, Denise, you referenced... you'd be worried about the midfield. So Padraig O'Coughlin-Byrne has been winning ball in the air. But Kerry have like four or five pillars there, haven't they? And I'd imagine to be a huge amount of breaking ball here today.
2: Well, that's what Dublin will want. They won't want any of those four, I suppose. The two half forwards and Joe O'Connor and Dermot O'Connor as well. Like, they're not going to want them winning clean ball at all. Because like I said, looking at the Tyrone game as well, Gavin White coming bursting off the shoulder, breaking a tackle early ball in. You know, it's very simple scores for Kerry. Dublin don't want to see that happening. So Dublin 100% will be going after the breaking ball. And, you know, in fairness to Howard and Padraig O'Coughlin-Byrne, they've been doing well at that. You've Kieran Kilkenny around the middle and Scully as well, you know. But that's why, you know, you talk about... they're kind of words that bandied around in the heart and the desire, but that's going to be huge around the middle of the park today. Like, it's going to be heart and desire, get up, break that ball and win it.
3: I think it's something that has actually changed Dublin's year so far. If you go back to the Westmeath match, you just know from Mark managing them, the kickouts that day on both sides, opposition and their own kickouts, they were destroyed on it. I think it's something they've really focused on. You can see them game on game getting better and better every single game. So it's, can they take that next step? To be fair to Kerry, they're probably the best team in Ireland at shutting down the opposition kickouts. So it's, can Dublin take that next step again to improve on kickouts?
0: It's very hard, Eamon. I was feeling yesterday, you know, the point has been made, both goalkeepers are getting killed on their kickouts. But I feel it's very unfair on goalkeepers. It's up to other lads as well to make space, make runs, etc.
1: It is, yeah. It's very much, I think, when you're inside in a team, it's very much a team effort. It's not just about the goalkeeper. Like, the players out the field, they probably dictate where the kick can go in terms of their movement, but it's up to the keeper to decide then if it's on or not, and for them to execute the kick. And in fairness to Niall McDonald, for a lot of the game yesterday, they have been very good at short kickouts, Louth.

0: and he was looking for the short kickouts. Whether it was the movement was lacking a small bit or how aggressive Mayo were in reacting to the movement. He ended up being forced out long a lot of the time. They did well for a spell. Darragh MacDonald in particular was very good for a spell. But then Mayo started getting on top of the breaking ball and they were under pressure then. So, obviously the goalkeeper is a critical part of it in terms of they need to get the kick to where it's supposed to go. But once it leaves their boot, then particularly in the long ones, it's up for grabs and it's up to the lads outside. And we've seen the development in the kickout in the last month or 6 weeks or this season, I suppose, in terms of the lads in the ground. They're screening and blocking and they're trying to leave open ground for a fielder to get up, and the other team are trying to disrupt that. Dublin, even in their best days when they had the likes of Brian Fenton, they were brilliant at breaking the opposition kick out back in and brilliant at winning breaking ball. They've always been excellent at it, so they'll be looking to do that in the Kerry kick out today. Force it long, break it in and try and win the breaking ball and go from there. And if they do that, that gives you a platform then.
1: I felt in the Galway match, Denise, the Dublin Galway match, that Galway started kicking the ball the opposite side, keeping it away from Padraig Cuffing Byrne. And Kieran Kilkenny, I don't know, Eamon, were you here with us? Kieran Kilkenny was under here. And he wasn't as tall as, geez, the amount of jumping he had to do to break ball. He was, it was savage work he did. But just trying to break the ball. And I feel Dublin are going to have to do that again today.
2: They will, you know, because Kerry are so, they're so big across the middle, to be fair. Mark O'Shea and Sean O'Brien in the middle field, and then you have Joe Connor and Dermot O'Connor, the other two sides of them. So it's huge men, so it is, you know. So Dublin are going, they will be up against it around the midfield. But again, going back to the experience of Brian Howard, Kieran Kilkenny, Paddy O'Coverbird, if any men are going to do it, they have the best opportunity, the best chances.
1: What about the breaking ball? Who's going to win the breaking ball? Do you have a view on that?
2: Listen, I believe, to be fair, I think Kerry are the best at opposition kickouts, at shutting it down, and the way they come off it. If you just watch at the start, once the keeper starts his run-up, once Evan Comerfield starts his run-up, the Kerry full forwards are straight off the men straight away to get under the break. It's a numbers game, so it is. 90% of the time, whoever has the most numbers under the breaks wins it. And Kerry, so far this year, have been getting the most numbers underneath the break.
0: I thought, Ryan, today in Killarney, today he had the big win in Killarney. Gavin Mulroney in the first half, he came under pressure at times, but I thought he clearly practiced it. I thought it was brilliant that Niall MacDonald again yesterday for Louth, he has a thing that he takes two steps back. When he's two steps back, he's looking for the short. Then once he takes the next two steps back, he's going long, and it's a signal to the lads, okay, we need to get into breaking ball positions. But Gavin Mulroney, that day in Killarney, he was his two steps back, but on a couple of occasions when he went back, he shaped as if he was going to go long, but he went short.
2: It
0: looked like something that he worked on, and it was very good.
2: It's just that last minute. If you watch it today, you'll see most full forward lines when the keepers make on their own, they come off their men, so there's that 5 to 6 yards. And to be fair, you are right, Gavin, I think we got two or three away that day. And it's one possession, and you know, every single kick out, it's the game is a game of possession at the minute, and the way to get possession is off kick out. So it's just an extra possession, so it is something that you can work on, because as I said, Kerry are, I don't want to call it cheating, but they cheat off their men. So if Dublin can work on that, it's a way to get a handy possession.
0: Yeah.
1: Denise, every area of the game we've discussed so far, Kerry, it's advantage Kerry. It's the reality.
3: Yeah, and I think that is the reality. You know, going into the game today, I think it is the reality. I think Ryan said the word momentum there. I think it's kind of been a buzzword of the season, not just in terms of within a game, but also within a season. And I do think the one thing that Dublin have going for them going into this game is they have good momentum behind them after their last two wins. You know, whether or not they can build on that, I mean, there's no two ways about it, that I feel that this is Kerry's game to lose. You know, all over the pitch they have, you know, just strength and depth, even talking about the short kickouts. Like, I don't think Comerford will look short too often in terms of Dublin kickouts. You know, I think he'll be looking to hit it longer to clear that back line, you know, not give that full forward line of Kerry a chance to get in on goal. But Kerry, I think, hold all the cards. Their bench is stronger as well, you know, but there's no, you know.
2: The one thing I will say about Dublin is Conor Callan is one of the best players in Ireland. If he takes out, anything can happen, you know. He is up there. Kieran Kilkenny is still one of the best players in Ireland. They have top footballers up the pitch. Exactly, you know. So if these boys can put in the performance that Dublin are going to need, they have every chance in the world.
1: That's funny. Yeah. I was only thinking that when you were like, Conor is very good for organising the press, you know, for tactically he calls the shots around that. And then it's up to Kilkenny Howard, but it's who's going to be underneath picking up the breaking ball. Will it be the Lee Gallons or who will it be? But that's where I think Dublin have to step up.
0: Kerry Dublin does, like I said it to you earlier, it reminds me

0: in reverse flip 10 years ago when I was in charge of Kerry. We used to come up here, like, on paper, Dublin were a stronger squad than us. And we wouldn't have said that internally ourselves, but, you know, common sense, you'd accept that they had a better squad. But we used to prepare so diligently. We came up here to win the games. And we knew that to win the games, we probably needed to do absolutely everything right. Dubs would have to be slightly off. But we threw the kitchen sink at them 2013, 2016 in particular, and we nearly got there. And in the end, the Dublin quality just told, and they beat us on the day. But we could walk away those days, obviously hugely disappointed we didn't win, but we gave it absolutely everything. I see Dublin doing the exact same thing today. And for Dublin to win those games 10 years ago, they had to be at their best. Yeah. We pushed them to be their best, and they were, and they got the job done, and that's what made them such a brilliant team. Similarly today, Kerry will have to be at their best to win the game, because those Dubs, as Ryan mentioned, some of those lads, they're not going to lie down today. They'll be extra motivated by the sight of the Kerry jersey. They're playing well. They found form. A month ago they didn't have form, but they found form individually and collectively. So they're absolutely going to go at it today, and to win, Kerry will need to be at their best, and if they're not, they won't. It's as simple as that, and that's the little worry that I would have. I know all the arguments you can make, Kerry are in a very strong position, but that famous one from Brian Clough that, you know, we're very strong on paper but games are played in grass, that applies here today.
1: And in fairness, in terms of defensively, you know, the Kerry defence are to be got at. You know, there are gaps in their zonal defence, you know, when they're, you know, there are gaps and there are holes, and no better six forwards, I suppose, than the Dublin lads to find it. And on the flip side of that, with the Dublin back line, I just felt that their communication in terms of trying to shut down two-point efforts and that in the back line, you know, that has also really improved as the season has gone on, you know. So, you know, if we're looking for a chink in the Kerry armour, maybe it is that defence. And I suppose, considering the strength and power of those six Dublin forwards, it's a big chink.
2: Yeah, okay. Well, we've just got news of the two replacements. It is Sean O'Shea in for Paul Gainey, as Aidan predicted. For Dublin, Shawnee McMahon, the cornerback, is out. Alex Gavin from Ballyboden comes in. Number 24, Alex Gavin comes in. Inexperienced, as we said, overall. You know, he's playing with one of the best club sides in the country, but at this level, he doesn't have much experience again. So there's Alex Gavin, Owen Kennedy, Charlie McMorrow, three of the six Dublin lads. First time at this level, Eamon.
0: Yeah, look,
2: that's half of the backs.
0: It is absolutely, Des, but they're quality players. They're absolutely inexperienced at playing at Kerry, but I mean, they've played in the last couple of games here, huge games against Galway and Donegal, so they have experience garnered already this year, both winning and losing experience. They've played in big games for their clubs. I'd have no fear of them, really. I think sometimes as a young lad you're coming in and you're nearly more free or something. It's as you get older and you get more experienced, that's when you feel the bit of pressure, and that's when you feel like you have to perform, and maybe even the result is dependent on your performance or a couple of the senior lads' performance. Whereas for a young fella coming in, it's a case of throw off the shackles, go at it. I'm sure that's what Gerard Brennan will be saying to those fellas, that look, lads, you've nothing to lose here, go at it, give it your best, we trust you to do a good job. So I wouldn't have any fear of them, to be honest.
2: To come back to something, Ryan, that Eamon mentioned, he spoke about finding form, that Dublin didn't have form 4 or 5 weeks ago. And you had this incredible form 7 or 8 weeks ago. And this is the first year we've had of this kind of this championship. And to us, it's been a great championship. But we have seen yourselves, Armagh, Roscommon, teams who had great form early and was gone. It's unusual to see so many teams have form flip, some growing later and some losing it.
3: Yeah.
2: What's your experience of this season?
3: Listen, it's from a Donegal point of view, it's obviously been a disappointing season. You know, we had a great league campaign, obviously, and to win a league was massive. You know, we'd only ever won before in Donegal, you know, but the championship campaign has been disappointing. There's no point lying, you know. It's tough to put your finger on it, you know, we just didn't click. We obviously had a great result down in Kerry, so we did, and we were hoping that we were going to kick on after that, but we just didn't kick on. The time of the year you want to be coming good is your prelim quarter final stage, you know, and to be fair, the two teams out here today, they have come good around that stage.
2: But it wasn't just Donegal, you know, others also.
3: Yeah, Yeah, 100%. You know, even you look at the provincials this year, Westmeath picking up a huge one, and Roscommon and Connacht. So it's hard to get it right, so it is, you know.
2: Do you think counties need to recalibrate how they approach this?
3: I think a lot of counties will rethink a lot going forward next year, so they will. To try be peaking for that quarterfinal stage, you know. Listen, it's a tough thing because you have to get to the quarterfinal stage. Yeah. You know, it is. If you win, you're right. You lose, you're wrong. Days, you know. I know that sounds silly, but it is as simple as that. You know.
1: I suppose Jack O'Connor even saying how, you know, Kerry going 3 weeks on the trot that they were tired. You know, like, which maybe is a new thing for them as well with the new format. Like, in terms of the timing of the season, like, depending on where you're going and how you're going, like, it is, you're going to have to adapt to it.
2: But previously, you could plan it. And you'd have the right SEC guys choosing the biggest. Dublin team coming out to the field. It's strange to see the hill nearly full again in blue. Big Kerry crowd, mind you, up there. Eamon smiles smugly. They're even taking the hill, Eamon.
0: No, you want to still the hill from a Kerry perspective, Tess. But in fairness, Mark will be delighted with Ryan as well. He's got two mentions of Westmeath. The Leinster champion.
3: Yeah, I'm just standing up for the brother.
2: They had some run, hadn't they?
0: Incredible.
3: Yeah, they did a great year, so they did, to be fair to them, you know. It was unbelievable. Following, you know, all year long. So no, it was great. So
2: here comes the Kerry team. It's a good Kerry crowd here, Eamon. Big Kerry crowd here.
0: Yeah, there is. There is, obviously, look, it's huge, huge game, Des, and there's a fantastic crowd following the team. I think since last year, since that kind of key game against Armagh, the quarter final last year, the supporters have really bought into the group since, and they've followed them to hell and back. So it's great, because once upon a time you mightn't get that many people up for an All-Ireland semi-final from Kerry, but no, it's great to see a huge crowd here today.
2: All right, well, we're going to continue the build-up. The two teams just breaking, Dublin kicking into the hill, Kerry going down to the Davenant on a beautiful, beautiful summer's day in Dublin. It's going to be some game at 4 o'clock. But let's go outside the ground and join Marty Morrissey amongst the supporters on Jones's Road.
4: Well, down here on Jones's Road, the sun is shining, temperatures are in the mid-20s at this stage, and we're really looking forward to this All-Ireland semi-final. Every road and avenue to Croke Park is blocked with green and gold and blue and navy. It's absolutely beautiful. And here I am joined by two of the most wonderful footballers that we ever saw in Croke Park. And between them, they have 8 All-Ireland medals. 7 yes. for Jack and 1 for Keith Barr.
5: I only needed one, Marty.
4: So we'll start with you, which are 1 All-Ireland medal, Keith Barr.
5: Most important one.
4: Yeah. What's the feeling like in the capital? How do you feel about this Dublin team?
5: Yeah, look, what a wonderful day, Marty. I'm walking up through the city here. It's absolutely jammed. It's great to see Kerry have travelled for this semi-final, which is very important. They must be worried because they're taking on the Dubs. I see Jack with his big smile there. But at the end of the day, this is going to be a wonderful occasion. What a day. Two great teams going at it. Great legacies behind them. And the Dubs won't fear Kerry going into this match. Yes, obviously, Kerry have a potent forward line. The Dubs have got to be on their game to marshal those great forwards. But at the end of the day, the Dubs won't fear them.
4: And Kerry won't fear, but Keith Barr is correct, Jack O'Shea. Kerry are here in their thousands, so there must be a little bit of concern.
6: Well, I suppose you could look at it 2 ways, Marty. I hope most of them are here hoping they will win. But listen, Dublin and Kerry games take on a life of their own, and today will be no different. This game will be decided by one or two blips or one or two mistakes, and that's what we're going to turn in these games. Like, everybody comes to these games because the expectation is unbelievable. Like, nobody can expect what's going to happen. So we'll have to wait and see how it works out, but hopefully that every player will play to his best, and we'll have one of the best performances and one of the best games of the year, which I think you have the potential to have today.
4: Let me go back to your own playing days. For you, Keith Barr, was it always a little bit of a challenge? Was it something special to take on the Kingdom of Kerry in an All-Ireland final or semi-final?
6: Yes, it was. I mean, there's great rivalry between the great counties, going back to Jackals, back to the 70s, I would have grown up with the great 70s side, so it was wonderful to see all these legends playing.
4: So you're emphasising you're much younger than Jack O'Shea.
6: Absolutely, at least by 30 years.
5: That's why my All-Ireland medal is more important than his seven.
4: Have you any response, Mr. O'Shea, to that?
6: I think he was very lucky he wasn't around. No time he'd have no medal.
5: He hasn't lost his sharp tongue,
4: with his age.
5: Yes.
4: No. He'd want to be well able for you now, Keith Barr.
5: Exactly. Well, Jack wouldn't have had too many if I was marking.
6: I know, but like over the years, like we've had so many games. Every game is a thrill to play against them.

0: Kerry bring out the best in Dublin, and Dublin bring out the best in Kerry. There's a huge rivalry there. You have the city against the country, you know, and it's great that Dublin are back in. Like, no, football needs Dublin because you can see the support around the pitch. I must say early on this year, like, Dublin supporters weren't coming out to support them, but it has changed in the last two games. This team have found something. They're on the way up. And hopefully they'll take a step back today. But it'll be a fantastic game. And I hope the Dublin team play to their best and Kerry play to their best and we'll have an unbelievable contest.
1: Well, yeah.
2: This is a big challenge because Dublin kind of a bit wishy-washy at times, but they seem to be finding their form at the right time. The fact that Joe Brennan is along the sideline, I think, probably helped enormously.
3: Yeah, it has been a funny championship, Marty, in the sense that, yes, you're right and correct to point out that Dublin have, you know, been wishy-washy at the start of the championship. But as the championship goes on, it's about finding your form. At the start of the championship, you would have said the likes of Donegal and Armagh be here in days like that, and they're gone. In fairness to Kerry, they haven't been too particularly hot at the start of the championship either, Jacko. And a lot of injuries, and we had them as well in Dublin, and plus our manager has been on this sideline and himself with a red card. That's another day's story. So both teams, have, if you want to put the cliche, have found a bit of form in the latter part of the championship, which is most important when you get to days like this.
0: Like, Dublin were lucky to beat Wicklow in the first round, right? Mm. But we saw Wicklow last night in Croke Park. That was fantastic. The performance they put in the second half was as good as I've seen by any team. So listen, the new rules have opened up the game completely. Anything can happen in this new game with the two pointers. If you have good forwards, they get room to play. If you move the ball quick, you get benefited. And like, that's what the game is all about, and that's what we all want to see.
3: Yeah, and the weather's going to contribute to it, Jack, because it's a beautiful day to play football here. Absolutely, for the middle tour, the fielding, going back to your days where it was so important, winning key possession, winning the second phase ball, moving it quickly, hitting teams on the counter-attack. We're going to see it all here today because I believe these are the two counties that can deliver it.
2: And I suppose we're in the middle of the World Cup. We've always enjoyed it. Messi from Argentina has been outstanding. I suppose David Clifford is Gaelic football's Messi, if we can use that analogy, but particularly for Kerry. Is he the man that you're looking forward to seeing, and can he deliver yet again?
0: Oh yeah, but he's only one man in the team. Like, and he's a phenomenal player, and let's face it, he's an unbelievable player. But he's only one man. Like, Dylan Gainey has been outstanding this year. He's had 17 shots a goal and he scored 17 points. He hasn't missed yet. You know, so there's talent in the Kerry team. Like, but Marty, it's all about the ball coming in. If the ball coming in is coming in right, the backs have no chance really against either forward line. So the pressure has to be on out the field on the ball, so the delivery can't be good. And you have to cut it out there.
3: The middle third is so crucial for today's. I don't think both teams have named the same lineups as previous matches. I don't believe they'll start that way. I believe both teams will change before the start up.
0: He must be talking to Jor, was he?
2: He was.
3: No, it's my view, Jack. I think Kerry are mad to leave a quality player like Sean O'Shea the sideline. That man is a $100 million player. You talk about Messi and you talk about Clifford's and all that. That player is as good as a player that I've seen in a long, long time. He's like the Dermot Connolly of Dublin years ago. So important to him, and I believe Jack O'Connor won't leave him on the sideline.
2: But as a Dub, are you concerned about David Clifford?
3: No, he's a very good player. I mean, he's talented. Again, as Jack has pointed out, it's to do with supply. When he has the ball, he can make a lot happen for himself.
0: How would he mark him?
2: Yeah, how would you mark him?
3: Well, look, you're talking to somebody that has five All-Stars here, so that'd be no problem, Marty, to me. Like, you know what I mean? The whole lot. He'd be running away from me.
0: He has an answer for everything, Marty.
2: But Jack, knowing Keith Barr, he probably talked David Clifford out of not playing well.
0: He tried to talk a lot of fellas out of playing well, you know, and he succeeded a good few times as well. You know, he always had a few problems with the referees as well, you know, so he wasn't always a good boy, you know.
2: Were you a bad boy?
3: Never, Marty. I gave as good as I got.
2: Right, okay.
3: And I never started it, but I always finished it.
2: Did you have a few arguments with referees in your day?
3: No, it wasn't. Not my day, Marty. Maybe Jake.
2: Well, I mean, if we talk about David Clifford, we have to talk about Conor O'Callaghan, who to me is an outstanding footballer. Would there be a little bit of wariness in Kerry about Con?
0: Of course there is. Conor O'Callaghan's an unbelievable player. A very hard player to mark. He can kick off both feet. He's very quick off the mark. I'm looking forward to Jason Foley picking him up today. I hope that he picks him up. He's a great fullback and he's full of pace as well. So, listen, Con, we're privileged to have Con and Clifford and these players on the pitch. they're unique in this time and they're outstanding players, and we want to see them at their best. And if, you know, whatever team wins, fair play to them, but like, we'd love to see these players performing at their best.
2: You know, there's kind of this attitude though, whoever wins today's All-Ireland semi-final will win the All-Ireland, but Mayo, I thought, were outstanding yesterday and gave the performance that I haven't seen from Mayo for years.
3: Yeah, you don't win All-Ireland's easy, Marty, and Mayo definitely have a chance. Whoever they meet from today's second semi-final, they have as good a chance as anybody. Super performance yesterday, and we must also acknowledge his Loud's contribution to the championship this year has been wonderful, Jack. You know, the wee county coming up right through the ranks, dominating a lot of games, and fair play to them, contributed to a great championship, Loud did. And Mayo are coming to it with a lot of passion, and they're not afraid to play anybody in an All-Ireland final, and fair play to them, and let the hype be it, and accept what it is. And they'll come up and they'll play their part in an All-Ireland final.
2: There's a great love and respect for Mayo. But let me ask you, Jack O'Shea, you're looking fit and well, may I add. How's everything going? Would you like to be playing today?
0: Of course we'd always be like to be playing. When you come back in here and you see the great occasion and you stand up in the stand, listen to the national anthem and say, I've been out there, I've been part of this. It's unique to be part of a day like today. And it's every boy whose dream, isn't it, to be in Croke Park. And particularly now the GAA is getting great footage and great coverage and all that. And, you know, everybody is looking forward to see the games. Hopefully they will turn it around and everybody will be able to watch the games free view around the country, because I met a lot of elderly people who were disappointed they couldn't watch Kerry playing in games throughout this year, and I don't think that's fair to the club players and the club members around the country.
2: Well, it is on RT today, and I'm sure they'll enjoy the Sunday game. Keith, you're looking fit and well as always. I'm sure if Ger Brennan needed you, you would tug up.
3: I have my boots.
2: I have no doubt. Keith Barr, Jack O'Shea, may the best team win. And they're shaking hands. That's the first time I've seen you ever do that, Keith.
0: He was used to me kick.
2: Thanks, lads.
1: Thanks so much for that. They have set it up so nicely. Loads of excitement ahead of that huge game. Dublin and Kerry will be throwing in at 4 o'clock. We'll be back there very, very shortly. We're going to take another quick break. Do stay with us, though. So much more to come.
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1: There, you're very welcome back. There is a big game in the SSC Women's Electricity League Premier Division. Galway United hosting Shamrock Rovers. Our reporter Darren Frehill is there.
12: Galway United welcome Shamrock Rovers to Headford for this Premier Division game. AIMNDC Park is having some maintenance work done, so this fixture taking place at the home of Moyne Villa just outside the city. Galway are second in the standings, 3 points behind the leaders Athlone Town, but they do have two games in hand. Rovers come into this fixture in fifth place. They're 6 points behind today's opponents. United are one of the form teams in the league this season. They're the only unbeaten side in the league, winning 7 and drawing 2. Rovers have already lost 3 of their 10 games, and they're desperate to add to their 5 victories here today. There's a 4 o'clock start. It's Galway United against Shamrock Rovers.
1: Great stuff. Thank you so much for that. Darren will be keeping you up to speed on that throughout a very, very busy afternoon. And the centrepiece is, of course, that massive All-Ireland semi-final between those two great rivals, Dublin and Kerry. They've given us so many big games over decades, and hopefully this afternoon's one will be just as good.
13: To reach the summit, that is the pinnacle. A feat not to be matched. To elevate yourself above all others. Something beyond the power of words to describe. To follow in the very footsteps of history. To push your body to its very limits. A rivalry above all others.
14: Time to stand up and show that you're football's best. What a goal! That's an absolute peach! It's the goal that Dublin wanted! It's Deliverance Day for the Blue and Navy. He's put it over the bar! This is total football, they're all at it. It's a magnificent kick!
15: Oh, what a history, what a rivalry between these two teams. The biggest rivalry in Gaelic football. It's Dublin against Kerry, and we're only 12 or 13 minutes away from the throw-in of the second semi-final. Mayo awaiting the winners in the final. Quick word on Mayo, by the way, Ryan McHugh.
16: Yeah, listen, unbelievable performance yesterday, to be fair to them, you know. Who would have said, to be fair, that Mayo would be in a Laoghaire final 4 or 5 weeks ago? So listen, they got it right. We're talking about momentum there before the break. They got it right at the right times, they have. And to be fair, they're putting a lot of pace into the games. And they'll not fear anyone. So they won't, whoever comes through, Dublin or Kerry, they'll definitely not fear anyone. And I think it'll be a great final, whoever comes through between Mayo and Dublin or Kerry.
15: It was a serious performance in the Mayo full forward line, Denise, wasn't it?
17: Yeah, absolutely amazing. I mean, you know, Kobe's the talk of the season, I suppose, but Sarah Byrne has been absolutely on fire, you know. And again, we talked about hunger, you know, we got blocked down for a shot yesterday and still got on the end of it to put the goal away, you know. So very, very impressive. And obviously Ryan O'Donoghue getting man of the match.
15: Yeah, you see, and he's the third one to get mentioned. He got 1-11 yesterday.
17: Yeah, and man of the match.
15: Yeah, it's ridiculous. And Eamon, I thought when they let early ball into them, they were doing damage.
18: Big time, Des, and it would be one of Andy Moran's core principles. You know, you saw it earlier in the league. They got a bit of a gut check above in Donegal. The lads kind of messed up their kicking game that day, but they've refined it since. And they're brilliant. And when Tommy Conroy came on at half time as well, he gives them a great outlet, and he's so direct when he gets on ball. But I just thought their defensive work, both in terms of the way that they pressed high and their forwards pressed, and then when they got it down to the other side, Jack Livingston has been brilliant for them. The amount of saves he's had to make in the couple of games, but they were so good at the back yesterday, he didn't even have to make a save. So
15: they've improved
18: they were hugely impressive, in fairness to them. So a great win.
15: That's one thing I think, Denise, Dublin have to do, and they may not be able to do it, is get early ball into the full forward line.
17: You know, and like Scully is looking for Con the whole time, you know, and it's so effective when he does it. Con can just seem to create so much time and space, you know, even if he's not moving at 100%, you know, he just creates so much time and space on the ball, and he's so dangerous if he gets it in a one-on-one position. And it's definitely a game plan that Gerard Brennan has really gone after this year. I mean, Scully gets the ball and he's spraying it around. He's like a point guard out there at the top of the arc, even further out the pitch, just looking up straight away, trying to hit Con, you know, as was Kilkenny, you know, halfbacks as well hitting early ball in, and I think it's something they really have to exploit today. They want to move that ball as quick as they can, you know, and they have pace as well.
19: Yeah, will Kerry try and counter that by
16: it's funny, I actually think a wee bit of the opposite could happen today. I think Dublin might try and slow the game down a wee bit, because I think if it becomes a game of up and down, it's going to suit Kerry more. I do think we could see the Kieran Kilkennys, the Niall Scullys keep

0: the ball for longer periods of time out around the, say, the 65, between the 65 right. and 45, and just take the whole pace out of it. Listen, from a neutral point of view, I hope I'm wrong, but I think we could see that today.
1: I see the logic of that, but obviously that dents the scoring thread maybe for Dublin, Eamon.
2: Yeah, and in fairness, we know Dublin can mix it. They can do both. They can be really, really patient on the ball. We know how patient Kilkenny can be moving the ball back and across the pitch laterally, you know. But I do think that they will want to test that Kerry full back line very early in the game. And if Conn is open and you can hit a ball into him, I think they will. I think it might be more of a mix and match.
1: Yeah, Donegal, you played the slow. You held possession against Kerry, didn't you?
0: We did again. Listen, that's sort of the style of play we played this year. We played it last year, it worked well, you know. But
1: this is 7 weeks ago, it's like a different world.
0: What we are after, we watched out there, we think Dublin have won the toss, so we do. So I think they've chose to play with the breeze. So we could see a lot faster ball the first half, especially to try build up the lead, you know, and maybe more of that slower play the second half.
1: What do you think Dublin will do, Eamon?
3: Yeah, I think the lads recover there, Des. I think it'll depend on the game state. Ryan mentioned it there, that they're going to be playing with the breeze in the first half. They will try and get a bit of a score up into the canal end. We saw it yesterday, it was tricky scoring into the hill. But there will be those times when they'll want to take a break. In terms of possession, it's very warm down there. Yesterday evening it was very warm here, but by the time the game got going, a lot of the pitch was covered in a shadow, whereas you know, it's obviously earlier today, so they're all out in the sunlight, so that'll have an effect. But yeah, I think it'll be a mix and match. I think it'll depend on game state, but Conn won the toss straight away. They were going with it, so they're going to go after, try and get a bit of a score up, and then they could absolutely have those periods of possession. And similarly, I could see Kerry doing that as well at times, that they will slow it down. They'll set up those set attacks, they'll take the sting out of it and try and get the likes of David and Shawnee and them on 2-point shots as well.
1: Kerry have so many names all over the place. Two men who don't get a lot of credit, Ryan, Mark O'Shea and Sean O'Brien in midfield. Big strong men.
0: They're massive men. They might not get credit. They get a lot of credit outside a lot of other teams they do, you know, because I think when you actually sit down and study Kerry, you realise how hugely important players they are, you know. It's again going back to how important kickouts are. When Sean Murphy has come under pressure and he can't get the shorter kick out away, he's aiming a lot of them towards them two men, Mark O'Shea in particular, you know, and a lot of times he's coming up trumps and fetching the ball high, which is huge. Again, it's just one in primary possession. So as we go back to the kickouts, it's a game of kickouts, and Kerry, between the two boys, Mark O'Shea and Sean O'Brien, are dominating the kickouts so far so this year.
1: All right, then we're about, 7 or 8 minutes ago, Dublin getting into a huddle before the parade. This few minutes is a huge few minutes for everybody. You've all had the privilege of being in this parade, and it's a special occasion, but the day, it's like the perfect day for a game, isn't it, Eamon?
3: It is absolutely perfect conditions. You'd love to be down in the pitch, Des, like for the two sets of players, all the work that they've done all season, all of the dedication to their craft, whether it's on the pitch with the ball or in the gym or the video analysis or their diet, everything that they put into it. It's for these days. That's why you do it, for these huge days. Sold out Crow Park against another fantastic team. So you just hope that they all let it hang out now and enjoy themselves.
1: Yeah, absolutely. And as you talk about this parade now, this is what caught my attention yesterday. The flags at the back of the Artane band. We see now how the wind is dipping and rising. At times the flags are blowing, the two flags that the band are carrying were going straight towards the canal end, and now it's dipped and stopped a bit. So it will be that swirly breeze. Is it unique to Croke Park? Certainly a big factor in Croke Park, Ryan, isn't it?
0: It can be, once the game gets going, we'll understand even more. It's hard from our sort of viewpoint up high here to realise, but it is there, just as we're talking there now. There is a strong breeze going straight into the canal end, you know. And as we said, we think here anyway that Conn won the toss and has played with the breeze, so Dublin will need an advantage at half time, I would feel anyway.
1: I'm just looking at Denise Conn and David Clifford, the two men leading the teaser. They didn't exchange a look even, you know.
2: Oh, it's brilliant. I love it. You love this kind of feeling walking around, you know, and, you know, talking about Alex Gavin coming into that full back line and looking at those three in the full forward line that you might have to face. But what an occasion. And in fairness, body language wise, both teams look quite relaxed, quite focused, you know. And like you said, you're just hoping that both teams put in a really good performance, and that I suppose nobody runs away. But I suppose the beauty of this season has been that it's so unpredictable, and even when teams are building up big leads, there always seems to be a way back into it. So look, Dublin with the breeze now in the first half, you'd like to see them hit and con, get a few early scores and settle the nerves maybe of some of the younger players.
1: For Alex Gavin, who's into the Dublin defence, I have a feeling Dublin knew Sean McMahon wasn't going to be playing and that he might have been working Ryan.
0: Yeah, I would imagine since the last match, they've no one, unfortunately, for Sean, you know, and as I touched on earlier, he is a huge loss for Dublin. I personally would have felt he could have been picking up David Clifford, you know, today, just for height and physique to match him. So it's a huge loss, but what an opportunity for Alex Gavin coming in to get a start and to challenge yourself against the best, you know. So it'll be interesting to see in terms of all the matchups, not just from the Dublin side, but even who Kerry match up with in terms of you'd like to see the battle between Jason Foley and Conor Callan. Well,
1: that's the one we're pretty sure of, isn't it?
0: We think so, anyway. Yeah.
3: Yeah, absolutely. Yeah. And who Kerry sent after Niall Scully as well, I'd expect. Kerry have been very, you know, they defend deep, and they've been loyal to their system, but Scully is so important in terms of the way he pulls the strings. I'd expect one of the Kerry lads to go after him. Mike Breen is capable of doing that job, but an interesting one would be if they sent Gavin White after him, and that Gavin is well capable of man-marking a guy, but he gives you a lot of issues going the other way then.
1: Yes,
3: and that would be, you know, that would be something that Niall Scully would have to account for then. So there's loads of little plot lines like that we'll be keeping an eye on.
2: And I suppose the problem with Scully is, no more than you were talking to Ryan there about what kind of role he gets, you know, it's a very big pitch. Niall Scully, when you're kind of in the zone, he seems to be able to find those pockets. He's like a magnet to the ball. He's just in the right place at the right time. A very, very hard player to mark, you know. So I'd love to see him tying Gavin White or somebody like that up and make giving him something else to think about.
1: Well, it would be something special. They're going around the front of the hill now, where there is a big Kerry crowd, I have to say. There's probably, isn't there? Eamon's laughing. I'm not offended.
0: It looks all blue to me.
2: That top right corner there.
1: Seriously, Eamon.
3: Yeah, I think that Wasn't Kerry crowd, I think they started straight behind the post, says, but they've gradually they've been edged out to the side.
0: It's a great spectacle, to be fair. Isn't, you know, it is. It's unbelievable. A packed out Croke Park, you know. You'd love to be down playing, so you would, but I think this is definitely a second best.
1: Yeah, well, it's as good as we'll get it. And they're coming around now to the Hogan stand. And you can smell the sulphur again from the...
0: I think another man, to be fair, we haven't really touched on for Dublin is Colin Basquiel, who's having a great year as well. You know, I know against Donegal he kicked 7 points, and against Galway he kicked 4 points, we did. So he's another man that Kerry are definitely going to have to watch out for as well.
1: And Eamon was making the point that Paddy Small is under the radar.
2: He is, very much so today, yeah.
3: Yeah, absolutely, and he's having a great season, and you always get the feeling with him that there's even more in him in terms of his directness, his ability to kick left and right. He's a finisher, and he's one of the leaders now as well, so yeah. He'll be another fella that the Kerry lads will have to earmark.
2: And again, he showed his hunger. I mean, the hand he got in for that 50-50 ball set up the goal chance, which resulted in penalty for Dublin against Galway, which was a crucial point in that game. But just the hunger he had, like, nearly injured himself going to get it, you know. So it just shows you the desire within the group as well.
3: Soft penalty, was it, Denise?
2: Dead cert.
1: There's the roar as the teams break away from the parade. Dublin running to the hill, they'll be playing from the hill into the Davin, and we think with the breeze and Kerry playing the opposite direction, we're being asked now to stand in Croke Park for the anthem, and respects being paid to Catherine O'Connor from Kerry, who passed away this week. And of course, there's also being acknowledged here that Michael Leddy, the head steward of Croke Park, passed away. A very popular man here in Croke Park. And a spontaneous round of applause as Michael Leddy, the chief steward of Croke Park, is acknowledged here. Full house, not a spare seat to be had. So that's Jerry Grogan, the stadium announcer, close friend of Michael. It affected all of the staff here in Croke Park. There's no doubt the passing of Michael Leddy, a kind and gentle man here in Croke Park.
4: We also remember his sister Mary and the extended Grogan family from
1: the second. Now an organised round of applause. It's unusual to see that happen twice here in advance of the game. It probably says a lot about respect held for Michael Leddy. So this is the tense couple of minutes for the players as they await throw in. It's been a long build up, and now we're getting ready for our on the wheel from the Artane band.

0: We're ready to go. The 2026 All-Ireland Football Semi-Final. It's the champions Kerry against Dublin. To take us through the match, our man coach Conleth Gilligan with Porrick Lodge.
1: Thanks, Des. Well, these are the days we live for, a hot summer Sunday in a packed Croke Park, and the latest instalment in a Gaelic football rivalry knitted through the annals of the GAA, a clash that brings together the two most successful counties in football championship history. After a hot and steamy week in the capital, we're benefiting today from an easterly breeze blowing in from the Irish Sea, so that's taken the edge off the temperatures, and it makes the day far more pleasant for all. We're almost ready for the game to begin. Brendan Cawley from the Sarsfields Club in Newbridge is the match referee, and he throws the ball in to get the semi-final underway. Noel Mooney from Cavan and Niall Cullen from Fermanagh are the linesmen on duty. The sideline official is Conor Durnean from Cavan, and there's an early free awarded in the game by Brendan Cawley, and he's advancing it as well. He's coming up to almost just to the edge of the scoring arc now, and Dublin will have a great chance here to take the lead.
2: Yeah, it's great to be here. Signal of intense career from Dublin. They won the toss, they opted to play with the breeze, they won the throw-in. Alex Gavin just came in as a late replacement for Sean McMahon. First ball he got, he went forward, and there was a bit of indiscipline in Kerry, and have left a very, very simple two-point kick for Conor Gallan, if there ever such a thing.
1: It's Cormac Costello who's going to take this on. It's around the 45-metre line. It will be a two-point opportunity. In the first minutes of the game, the top deck of the stands here are starting to fill up. There was a late rush, a few empty seats just before throw-in, and Cormac Costello has found the range. 1 minute gone. Dublin with a two-pointer off to a flyer.
2: Yeah, and a great one for Costello. 4 points the last day. He's now up and running on two. Brilliant start, Dublin.
1: Alex Gavin into the Dublin team. He's Sigerson Cup winner with DCU in February, taking the place of the injured Sean McMahon. Shawnee O'Shea starting for Kerry in place of Paul Ganey. Kerry take it from the kick out. Shawnee's in the middle of all the action there. The Kerry player wearing the number 20 jersey today, and he kicks it back behind him to Mark O'Shea from Dr. Crokes. A little 1-2 played between them. Kerry playing down towards Hill 16 in the opening half, and now Dermot O'Connor comes down. He'll hear the Dublin fans making early noise and encouraging their team along. Gavin White in along the 45, and now Shawnee O'Shea comes on again. No Dublin player troubling him just yet, and Joe O'Connor's menacingly making a run. The ball is given to Joe Gold, scorer in last year's All-Ireland final. Meets a shuddering challenge there from Padraig Coffeyburn, and the referee flags that's a free in.
2: Yeah, it's a penalty. Yeah, it's a penalty. That's a big, big call this early in the game. But it did, for me, when looking at it straight away, it didn't look shoulder to shoulder, it looked straight on.
1: So early drama here, the referee initially flagging the free and then coming over in front of the goal to stretch his arms out and give Kerry the penalty at Hill 16. We expected drama and fireworks, and we've got them, and we're only 2 minutes into the game. A bit of pushing and shoving in the aftermath as well. And the referee seeking to restore calm. There's a player gone down injured, so that's why the penalty hasn't been taken just yet.
2: Yeah, and like Joe O'Connor, I think it is, come in. Joe O'Connor coming at pace. It shows the power of Coffeyburn that he was able to stop O'Connor at full pace. But when you look at it there, probably the referee, I think, has maybe got it right.
1: Shawnee O'Shea is the man entrusted with the responsibility of taking the penalty. Hurt his foot in a training camp in Portugal over Easter, but he's now leaving it to David Clifford. They do that. That was to confuse the Dubs up on the hill, and David Clifford is watching the goalkeeper come out off the line. Evan Comerford, he's getting instructions from the referee. There's a lot of time being wasted, but of course the clock is still

0: Up now, up on the big screen. It's paused at 2:05. David Clifford, 5:39, scored in the championship already. The Dubs are trying to put him off with his left foot. Stopped by the keeper. The rebound comes out to him, and he buries it into the net. Stretches his arms out in celebration. It took a second attempt, but it's in the back of the net.
1: Yeah, and sometimes you need that bit of luck. The penalty didn't hit it particularly well, but again, it broke out straight away, and he was never going to miss on a second opportunity.
0: Terry, one goal, Dublin 2 points. Evan Comerford got down to meet the ball, dived to stop it, but only broke into the path of Clifford. And now Comerford would have to seek out a teammate. He's put his hands over his head there just to block the sun. They should get a cap into him. The ball coming out over to the sideline goes beyond Owen Kennedy. His fingertips couldn't quite prevent it from going out over the sideline. And Kerry take the line ball quickly with Dermot O'Connor. Perhaps not as influential in the championship so far as we've seen in previous years. And Gavin White now transfers it, and Paddy Clifford is on the move. Up towards the 45 metre line he comes. He's going route one with a kick pass. Over it comes, the brothers combining here now, but it comes out to Shawnee O'Shea. Shawnee, hero of dramatic semi-final a few years ago when he nailed that free in front of the Hill 16 goal to secure victory for Kerry. The Kingdom come away now with Mike Breen peeling around the right fringes of the arc. O'Connor was nearby but didn't take the pass off, and Kerry waiting patiently now to see if they'll get a 2-point shot or maybe a 1-pointer. Paddy Clifford giving it out across. The bells are ringing on the hill as well. Who would have anticipated such early drama in the game? Penalty goal scored for Kerry, and Dublin getting the 2-pointer to start them off from a Cormac Costello free. Now the ball is threaded through to Shawnee O'Shea. Reverse pass, almost lost it there, and there's a free out awarded, which Dublin wanted to take quickly, but it's called back there.
1: Yeah, and look, it's the sort of thing where we're looking for matchups here, and it looks like Dublin are going with that zonal defence again, with Byrne being on Clifford, but not much else other than that.
0: I was moving it through the hands, storming forward on the attack. The noise level rises. The ball comes over to Charlie McMorrow, one of the finds of the campaign. Pauses just outside the scoring arc and gives it to Brian Howard, shifting it through to Kennedy again. And now it's Kieran Kilkenny on the ball. Cross the 45-metre line, he comes. Costello takes it off from there now, and they come back towards Niall Scully, who can solo unopposed. There's no Kerry player within touching distance. Sean O'Brien was the nearest man, and he was quite a deal away from him. They've gone inside the 2-point arc now. The Dubs shifting it out to Niall Scully. No harm probably to give everybody a chance to pause for breath after the early fireworks. It's Brian Howard on the ball, popping it forward. He's ready to take the return pass there off Gavin. Almost lost it in transit. The Dubs peeling in towards the edge of the parallelogram with the ball. The referee is not giving any sort of a free, and Kerry break away. Break out from their own goal. They're looking for a way out with the ball, and Paul Murphy has transferred it out. The Kerry fans can breathe again. 5 minutes gone in the game, and it's Graham O'Sullivan on the ball over on the far sideline, launching it forward. They're going to lose out here. It's won back by Dublin, and Niall Scully to the fore. Coffee Byrne is nearby him. Scully's on the move past the 45, and now it comes to Paddy Small, the Ballymun Kickhams club man, looking around for assistance behind him, and it's there in the shape of Conor Callaghan. The parade led before the game by Conor Callaghan and David Clifford, the two captains on the day. And soloing through now is Paddy Small. Mike Breen watching his every move, stalking him dangerously, and Niall Scully moves it across the 45. They're paused out in the 45 for the moment. Cormac Costello coming through, giving it out. Yeah, they're just a little solo there from Conor Callaghan, trying to put off his man, trying to confuse him. Dublin still retaining the ball as we come up to 6 minutes of play. Coming across now, behind Scully was Paddy Small. Small takes it off him. Dublin content to play a little bit of possession football. Now they're going for the 2-pointer, launching it in towards the post, and it tails away wide. No score there. 6 minutes gone in the game.
1: Fascinating battle between Jason Foley and Conor Callaghan. He had a better chance previously, didn't take it, and he snatched that one a wee bit. Not like him.
0: One goal to Kerry, 2 points to Dublin. The kick out coming from the Kerry goalkeeper, Shane Murphy, wearing a black jersey today. And Mike Breen takes up possession of the football. Links up with Paddy Clifford, player who didn't feature for the county at an under 20 or at a minor level, was overlooked at those underage grades. Paul Murphy, the next man onto it. He's on his own 65, booting the ball across to Shawnee O'Shea. Shawnee launching it to Gavin White. White down the left wing he comes now, cutting inside the 2-point arc, moving dangerously towards the goal, giving it there to Dermot O'Connor. O'Connor stalled on the edge of the square, and the ball is eventually kicked in towards the Hill 16 post, and it is Graham O'Sullivan who's got a score, so it's 1-1 to 2 points.
1: Yeah, really, really good score.
0: ball kicked out straight away. There was no hanging around with that kick out. Lee Gannon has got it from Evan Comerford's kick out, angling the kick pass in. Dublin were really outnumbered there. Conwood want to be a miracle man to win that ball. So many great

0: green and gold jerseys back, defending their own goal, and Sean O'Shea at the heart of it all, popping up everywhere he needs to pop up in the early stages of this All-Ireland semi-final. Graham O'Sullivan coming out with it now. Mayo already through to the final. Wide margin winners over Louth. Last night, 17 points their margin of victory. Three goals scored as well. There'll be floods of emotion if Mayo win the All-Ireland here in 2 weeks' time. Uncontainable emotion. Now as it comes to Dermot O'Connor. Kerry now in turn, work the ball back and forth. Pody kicking it low to Mike Breen. Breen transferring it out to Joe O'Connor. They're coming through the arc. Joe, very high solo. Pinched back there by Heather O'Coffey Byrne, and Dublin get ready to move out with Alex Gavin. Gavin storming out the field. Dublin will get a lease of life from that turnover. Ball coming now to Davy Byrne, chasing his ninth All-Ireland medal. Almost at the 45 now. Niall Scully delivering a kick pass in. He's seeking out the main man, Con O'Callaghan. Con storming his way through, held up on the edge of the parallelogram. The kick towards the post was blocked down. Paddy Small gets in to win a ball he had no right to win, getting it onto his left foot, and he launches the ball towards the post, and that is flagged up as a point for Dublin. One goal and 1 point to Kerry. Dublin 3 points.
1: Paddy Small with a great score. Again, was blocked down before that. Con O'Callaghan was instrumental to the kick pass, but that'll really settle Paddy Small.
0: A 34th championship clash between these age-old rivals. Kerry with 18 wins, Dublin with 12 wins, 3 draws. The kick-out's taking long to emerge from the canal end, but Shane Murphy sends it on its way again. The whistle sounds as Mark O'Shea descends with the ball, and Kerry get ready to set their attack in motion. Mark O'Shea kicking it in now to Pody Clifford, pinging a pass with his foot out to the right flank of the attack towards Sean O'Shea. O'Shea will very shortly meet Padraig O'Coffey Byrne, the last man to meet him, but he felt it, and he's probably still feeling it. Kerry dibbling around the edge of the attack. They kick it back out to the 65 metre line, and Joe O'Connor is there to just take the sting out of it, to send it over to Dermot O'Connor. Connor has Gavin White moving up ahead of him, off on his left. He's coming in front of him, not to take the ball off though, just to keep Scully, keep tabs on Scully. Dylan Gainey, another man who'll need big minding today. He's moved it back to Pody Clifford, right up through the middle. Pody comes. Pody getting it onto his left foot, sensing there might be a point. Delicate kick of the ball, slots it over.
1: Brilliant score by Pody Clifford, but it's just the efficiency of movement from Kerry. They moved the ball to the left wing, then centre, one-on-one. Pody Clifford was going to score that all day long.
0: Kick out for Dublin will shortly be on its way from the Hill 16 goal. Evan Comerford will be the man to take it. The 28-year-old from the Ballymun Kickhams Club came up and approached the ball, withdrew from it, and it's been intercepted by Dylan Gainey. Big danger for Dublin, and it's blazed over the crossbar. Well, that could easily have been a goal.
1: He will be breathing a sigh of relief. He stammered, he stopped, he wasn't sure of it. He took it on, but again, that should have been a goal, and Dublin have it let off there.
0: That was heart attack territory really for Lee Gannon, as Dylan Gainey got the kick out ahead of him and went storming towards the Dublin goal. One goal and 3 points to Kerry, 3 points to Dublin. Only 10 minutes gone in the game. The big men go up and contest the kick out. Free for a push awarded to Dublin, and Kieran Kilkenny is there to kick it back behind him on their own 45. The hand pass delivered forward now to Brian Howard, one of the old guard, still leading the way for the boys in blue. Colin Basquel soloing. He has accompaniment to his left and to his right. He's approaching the 2-point arc. Dublin getting a lot of passes involved. A breather for some of their players, including Niall Scully, who is only now starting to move, taking a solo and spotting that he can deliver the ball into the corner, into Owen Kennedy, hero when Coola won the county championship a few years ago with his late score. Ball hoofed in towards the post by Paddy Small, and it's a wide, so it remains 1-3 to 3 points.
1: Small will be very disappointed with there on his right-hand side that he doesn't fancy, but he turned in. The shot was there, but he was on an advantage, so he probably felt well within his rights to have a go.
0: Well, Brenton Cawley has sprayed out the spray up on the ground to mark Dublin's cards for where this free is to be taken from. And Owen Kennedy has ball in hand. So Owen fancies this one. Striking in towards the Davin goal onto his left foot. Was he the right man to take that kick? Well, he's put it wide, so maybe not.
1: Yeah, that's a bizarre choice of all the players they have. Because he didn't look comfortable. He didn't look like he was happy even with the kick. And it went wide. It's a let off for Kerry.
0: Ger Brennan has blended in 8 championship newcomers to his ranks during the course of the campaign. Shane Murphy about to send the kick out. It's coming over towards the Hogan Stand sideline. Casey's there in the middle of it all. Lots of Kerry bodies, and Paddy Small is hard pressed to get the ball ahead of Mike Breen. Breen about to rise it up. The foot of Small got it moving Dublin's way. Kennedy storming through now towards Niall Scully, shipping the hand pass out to Conn. On right on the edge of the arc. Oh, that's a class score. The orange flag goes up. Conn turning it on.
1: Fourth long kick out from Kerry. The first one that Dublin won, and it punished.

0: how strong the wind is, and nobody complaining, the spectators not complaining about the wind anyway, given the hot week we've had. Mike Breen out to Shawnee O'Shea it comes. The kick pass delivered out to the right wing, and ambling down there is Graham O'Sullivan, clubmate of the manager Jack O'Connor. Graham heading up to the 20 metre line. The Hill decides it's time for another sing song to get the Dubs energised, and Paddy Clifford is there now for Kerry. Paddy stalled, he's not moving forward. There were three Dublin men in front of him, so he decided that the best thing to do was slot it over to Mike Breen. Breen peeling away, making a little bit of progress. The Dubs just keeping them out to the wing. Clifford had a brief touch there, David Clifford, but they're happy that he's out near the sideline and that he will not score from there. Towards the brother Paddy Clifford it comes. He's got the whole space between the 45 and 65 to himself. There isn't another player there as Clifford transfers it to Gavin White. White, who made such a storming start to the final last year against Donegal, right from the throw-in. He's gone down a cul-de-sac there under a good defensive work from Dublin. Gives a pan pass into Sean O'Shea. O'Shea taking a bounce, taking a little bit of time. Mike Breen is moving in as well. He's peeling around now towards Gavin White. Almost 14 minutes gone in this second All-Ireland football semi-final. Kerry inching, and it is nothing more than inching just at this stage towards the Dublin goal. They're on the 45. Dublin 5 points, Kerry 1 goal and 3 points, and Sean O'Shea in for Paul Ganey and the team today. They're coming back out to Paddy Clifford, and Kerry just pondering away through now.
1: Yeah, and Kerry are very, very deliberately taking the sting out of this game. They're moving the ball from left to right because obviously the breeze is with Dublin and they just want to keep moving them. But even more interestingly is they're leaving David Clifford on his own because obviously he's against the breeze on the Cusick stand side.
0: Paddy Clifford is going with a kick pass over towards the far left corner. It comes, the ball caught just in along the end line. Dublin ferrying the cover back. The pass, pan pass went astray. Heather O'Cuffey Byrne is over there contesting the ball with Sean O'Brien, and the referee's hand goes up to award a free.
1: Yeah, well, it's actually going back. It was actually a mark. It was an incredible ball. What Dublin done was they dropped off, they filled the centre, and they allowed the long kick pass from Paddy Clifford into Sean O'Shea. You've seen it. They've done it about 5 times against Donegal earlier in the season. Very, very effective.
0: So, mark coming up now, and Sean O'Shea, it's an exceptionally tight position. 13 metres out from the goal, 10 metres in from the Cusack stand. The Hill giving him an ear-deafening as he launches in a very difficult attempt at a score, but Sean O'Shea delivers yet again.
1: That's an incredibly difficult score. The breeze was against him on his weaker side, and like Dublin, or Kerry's efficiency, you know, that is an incredible score.
0: The game remaining tight so far. Kerry 1-4. Dublin 5 points. Clear blue sky over Crow Park as Comerford's kick out eludes Niall Scully. Went right over his head. A free being awarded there to Dublin. Scully anxious to take it quickly. Such a lively presence in the campaign so far. Conor Cadden seems to have taken a bit of a knock there. He's holding his head at the moment, and that'll be causing concern for the Dublin fans watching on.
1: Yeah, it looked like O'Shea just came right through the back of him. He was well entitled to go. It was accidental. But again, when somebody at 6'4" hits you from behind like that, you're going to stay hit for a wee while.
0: Conor Callaghan's hamstring caused concern earlier on in the campaign, but he allayed those fears. Such a key man for Dublin. He's slowly getting back up to his feet, taking a drink from the water bottle. He'll be okay. It'll take more than that to knock him down, but he's definitely feeling it as Niall Scully pauses now in the centre of the pitch, getting ready to scan his options, see what movement is up ahead. Could possibly launch a direct one in towards the edge of the square. That's being flagged up, and Cormac Costello would love it to come into him, but it's not. It's gone short to Owen Kennedy, ambling past the 45, and Dublin have just cleared out the space on the edge of the square. It has now come to Cormac Costello. Costello shifting the ball over to Paddy Small. Brother John lined out for many years as well in the Dublin colours, and Niall Scully, the conductor again, has taken it back. They're pondering a two-pointer with Conn at the moment. Now he's just gone inside as Niall Scully races forward onto his left foot. Overall, the bodies very nearly ended up on the goal. The goalkeeper there, Shane Murphy, had to be fully alert, and it's been flagged now as a 45.
1: And again, Scully ducked in. You know, the form he's been in, he was well within his rights on his left foot. He done brilliantly. It dropped a wee bit short, and again, that was going into the net. Shane Murphy, again, probably one of the best shot stoppers there is in the country, definitely this season, and again leaves a 45. These are the chances now that Dublin are going to have to take, because Kerry are now got 1-4 on 5 shots. Their efficiency is going to be massive, and they'll have the breeze in the second half.
0: Cormac Costello has the ball placed on the 45, slightly to the right of centre. There's cover back helping the goalkeeper, Shane Murphy on the line. Cormac going through his breathing, fully

0: focused as the ball will come in towards the Canal goal. This one is coming in and it has gone right over the crossbar. The umpire paused for thought before he put up the white flag.
1: And not three from Costello. A great game again. And that's the stuff. They have to keep taking those chances. When you're in the ascendancy, the scoreboard pressure has to be big and they have to start turning over a few more kickouts.
0: Kerry leading 1-4 to 6 points. The goal coming from an early David Clifford penalty sent in at the rebound. Brian Howard is over there and he's been given it back to Kerry. That was just a gift that Kerry are happy to take. And it comes to Paddy Clifford. Over now to Gavin White. White will shortly be up at the Dublin 45. The blue jersey's full black to protect the goal at Hill 16. The ball fisted now to Dermot O'Connor as Kerry pause again. They are stationary. Paddy Clifford giving it over to Mike Breen from Beaufort at the foot of Caron Toole. Now Sean O'Shea, Alex Gavin goes in just to track that run, make sure that Sean didn't get a shot at the post. And Dylan Ganey has been pretty flawless in the campaign with his shooting, certainly the last day against Tyrone. Put on quite a display. Comes to Paddy Clifford. Niall Scully confronting him. Clifford trying to take him on. Just laying it now to Mike Breen. Breen coming in along the scoring arc. They're gone inside it at the moment. The clock comes up to 18 minutes of play. Dermot O'Connor's gone in there. He's been tracked by Kieran Kilkenny. Sean O'Shea peels around to take the ball. Paddy's to his left. He's moved the ball to his right with Mike Breen. Through the hands it comes. It's been darted over to Graham O'Sullivan. Bottled up there by Owen Kennedy. A shot has still come in towards the post. The umpires concur and they agree that Graham O'Sullivan's got another point for the Kingdom.
1: Yeah, what a score. And it's very interesting there is that O'Sullivan just filled in that gap. And again, that's a second point. He's been brilliant.
0: Monster kick out from Comerford. The man racing on to gather it. There is Alex Gavin in from the start wearing number 24. Dublin are 55 out from the goal. The ball with Cormac Costell. Now it comes to Niall Scully. Perfect conditions for the game. The pitch is like a snooker table out there. Cormac Costello now getting ready to shoot for a two-pointer. It was a scoring goal yesterday. It's hoofed high and it lands into the bottom deck of the Davenstand.
1: Yeah, and you've seen Conor Callan very frustrated. He was one-on-one with Ganey and he was demanding the ball. Like, those are the shots. Because Dublin aren't able to get Kerry's kick out in big enough numbers, those are the sort of things that are going to hurt Dublin.
0: The big screen showing Gerard Brennan on it at the moment, back after a 12-week suspension, and what a difference he's made since he came back. Dublin went to contest the kick out. They almost won it there, but Sean O'Shea was really just took command of it, got it moving for Kerry. Mike Breen kicking it to Dylan Ganey. Oh, the kick pass is coming up towards David Clifford. Clifford being tagged by Davy Byrne over there. Byrne holding him off for the moment, and it comes to Paddy Clifford. So much star power in the Kerry attack. They all take marking. Paddy Clifford up to almost out to the 20-metre line. Gives it back behind to Sean O'Shea. This one's undercooked. The goalkeeper gathers it there. Evan Comerford, that'll be a tonic for him as Dublin emerge out now from their own goal. Kieran Kilkenny giving the hand pass through. It's all hands on deck. Wherever you need to be, they're popping up. Niall Scully giving it back to Lee Gannon from Whitehall Columbkill. Very talented dual player at underage level. The ball bypasses Paddy Small and comes straight to Charlie McMorrow. Nearly got a goal against Donegal. He struck the butt of the post down at the Canal goal. Paddy Small back towards Cormac. It comes now. Hill alive again, making plenty of noise, but it's Dublin's turn just to take a little bit of time to ponder their options. They come down the left wing of the attack. In almost now inside the scoring arc, comes through there now. Dublin firing it in across the goal it comes, but it's just snuck inside the right hand upright. Dublin get a point there from Colin Baswell.
1: Yeah, a great score again on his left foot. The angle was against him, but it just shows the endeavour. He had nothing else on, he went for it, and a good score to get him off the mark.
0: Short kick out to Kerry. It's come to their experienced and crafty defender Paul Murphy from Rathmore. The score is Dublin 7 points. Kerry 1 goal and 5 points. The Kingdom with an early 1 point advantage in this winner on the day semi-final. Jason Foley moving it to Paul Murphy, and now it's Paddy Clifford back in his own half. Lee Gannon was putting him under pressure. The pass almost went astray. They're pushing right up on Kerry right now, or Dublin. Colin Baspell there, free as a ward to Dublin. The Kerry fans might have felt it should have gone the other way. They're going route one with the ball. They've delivered the pass over to Cormac Costello. Deliciously delivers the hand pass to Niall Scully, who has space to pick his spot and fire it towards the post. Maybe he had too much time. Wide ball.
1: Yeah, but again, the signal of intent was the two men. They got round, they got the turnover, and they probably just rushed it a wee bit. Scully has been in the form of his life, but he probably rushed it a bit much.
0: Shane Murphy's kick out. came close to going out over the sideline, but it was Joe O'Connor who rescued it. The big towering former rugby man who's made big headway. He's up to the 20 metre line. He's been given the freedom of the park, and now he decides to transfer the ball off. Dylan Ganey is there. Dublin launching their cover. Dermot O'Connor has put his hands up, and so too has Gavin White. They wouldn't mind getting a little taste of the action. They'll be moving in tandem shortly as the ball now comes to Gavin White. Watch O'Connor in behind him. Gavin taking it right up to the 22. Dubs on him. They're forcing him into the corner. He's going to run out of road fairly shortly. The ball is put out tight to the sideline. It's a heroic effort from Dublin, but still Kerry can't be stopped. Mike Breen along the 45 towards Sean O'Shea, who picks the kick pass out to Paddy Clifford. Again, there's space for Clifford. If he looks up to the hill, it's almost all blue up there on the terrace. Small pocket of Derry. Kerry fans up with the back. Paddy goes for the punch point, took it in, made sure the score, and he's got it.
1: Great score, but it just was the effort. Dublin hunted and hurried and packed, but if you don't turn it over, it leaves a gap somewhere. And when Kerry get the ball out, it left a gap in the middle, and Paddy Clifford exploited it for a second time in the game.
0: We'll be taking the 5 o'clock news at the earlier time of a quarter to five during the halftime break here at GAA headquarters. 23 minutes gone in the game. Evan Comerford's kick out goes long, but straight down the neck of Mike Breen for Kerry. Paddy Clifford is sending it in long. That should be swept out there by Dublin, and it is. The danger cleared. A few little errors creeping into the game, and the Dubs will have benefited there from a rare Kerry unplaced pass, misplaced pass. Niall Scully again gobbling up the ground. He was wide with his last effort. The ball shifted through again. The Dubs should surely get a point here from all of 13 metres out. The ball brought in close to the post, and the Dublin fans cheered the score. 1-6 to 8 points.
1: Yeah, and it was a great score. Conor Callan, quick hands, and again over the bar, and again 9-8 to Kerry. And yet Dublin have been brilliant, and yet they're still not late. It just shows the riches that Kerry have.
0: Colin Baskell, the scorer of that point for Dublin. Now they have to be alert about their defensive work as Graham O'Sullivan travels down that far sideline. The Cusack stands side of the pitch. Now it's David Clifford. Byrne trying to track him. In fairness, he's doing well in them so far as Kerry slow it down. They'll bring it out now past the 45-metre line and kick it there to Mike Breen. Breen soloing up to the 45, looks around for the presence of Dermot O'Connor there, and again Gavin White moves with him. There's good cooperation and teamwork between the pair of them. O'Connor threatened to run forward but decides to release the ball back to Mike Breen. He kicks it back and forth, and over to Paddy Clifford it comes. So Paddy taking a second or two. The game slowing down a little bit now at Kerry's discretion. Jack O'Connor in his third spin on the merry-go-round in charge of Kerry, anxious to get back to another All-Ireland final. If they make it, it will be a ninth All-Ireland final for Jack O'Connor. Some records. Dylan Ganey down in the corner, dancing, soloing with his right, giving it to Sean O'Shea. The Dublin fans are going to clap sarcastically at Kerry just holding on to the ball. The ball moves low along the ground towards Joe O'Connor. Joe on the 45. Paddy takes it up. Got the fisted points a while ago. Padraig O'Coffey-Byrne is there. Tall man to get past. Paddy gives it to David. The Clifford brothers combine, and the cheer will tell you that it's all the way over the bar.
1: That's been incredible. Davy Byrne has been brilliant, like he did on Finnerty the last day, but yet David Quiet 1-1, and it just shows the quality. The first time they're out onto that wing into a stiff breeze, it has just been efficiency personified. 1-7 out of 8 shots for Kerry.
0: 1-7 to Kerry, 8 points to Dublin. The whistle you've heard there is the referee saying this is going to be a Dublin ball. There's a Dublin player gone down injured as well, so the medics and doctors go in, so it'll be a brief stoppage here in this exciting game.
1: Yeah, and there was much made of the kick out before the game. I'm talked about which goalkeeper would be better. They've both been equally really good. They've both lost 2 kick outs, but it's just whenever Dublin have lost their kick out, Kerry have punished them, whereas Dublin haven't been able to do that to the two that had won from Kerry. But really, really interesting game. And you look at the players coming into the game. Dylan Ganey's been quiet. You know, Kilkenny's been quiet. You know, Conn's been in bits. David's been in bits. It's really fascinating to watch.
0: They're resuming now. The Dubs have it. Lee Gannon's okay. Just was a bit of a confrontation there, a bit of an awkward tangle really that troubled him. And the ball is with Kieran Kilkenny. Infield, he moves it in the sun splash scene here in the capital. Over to Brian Howard from Raheny. They produce some amount of midfielders, some class players. Owen Kennedy there. Back it comes to another class man, Paddy Small. It's gone high but not so handsome a wide for the Dubs.
1: Yeah, and Paddy Small has snatched it, a couple of them now, 2-point opportunity, but very interesting. It's Owen Kennedy that keeps popping up on this Hogan stand set.

0: to create the overlap. And Kerry will probably want to get a wee bit of a grip on that, because that's going to hurt them at some point.
1: Shane Murphy's kick out is going close to the sideline. Joe O'Connor just kept it in play. Another inch or two and it would have been out over the sideline. Joe linking up with Paddy, and Paddy's got Theo Clancy for company there. Theo, one of four players black-carded in that win over Donegal, and Kerry move it with Mike Breen. They're still in their own half, but shortly they will enter the Dublin half of Croke Park. Dylan Ganey is launching a kick pass over to David Clifford with a reach, and Byrne got a touch, but he still couldn't prevent it from going to Clifford, but back it comes again. And yeah, we'll give Davy Byrne full credit there. His hands full with Clifford.
0: Yeah, and David Clifford wasn't happy. He made the run, but he didn't want it. Dylan Ganey pulled the trigger a wee bit too early, and yet he was still only inches from getting it.
1: Miles Scully coming over, not too far away from the Hogan Stand tunnel, over to Owen Kennedy, and the hands of Lee Gannon. The left hand goes up to give a signal out to his teammates. Lee played in two All-Ireland under 20 finals in the 1 year, one in football and one in hurling. Now, Davy Byrne back after a sojourn in Australia. Through the middle, the Dubs work it. It is Owen Kennedy again. Kennedy 55 out from the goal. So they negotiate a path through. Colin Baskell moving it. Now the ball is swept across to Niles Scully, soloing with his left. Gavin White is there. He'll come out in him fairly shortly, and he has to offload it to Kieran Kilkenny. Kilkenny popping the 1-2. Kilkenny goes forward. The buzz of excitement moves as Dublin have it there with Cormac Costello swinging onto his left boot. He might have had a wide earlier, but that's absolutely raider-like.
0: That is majestic from Cormac Costello. He won the ball on the top of the D. Bounced dummy. Looked like he faked on his right foot, checking it off with his weaker left, and it didn't look any weaker from that point.
1: Ball coming out now from Shane Murphy, the Dr. Crokes man, although he played his underage with Kilcoman. The ball is gathered up by Paddy Clifford. There's a few players gone down the deck as Paddy is swept up almost up to the 20-metre line. Big ground made by Clifford onto his left foot. It drops short. The keeper gathers it there, Evan Comerford. Paddy fancied the shot. It didn't work out. 28 minutes gone in the game. Can the Dubs capitalise now? The goalkeeper moving back into his position as the play is now 65 out from the goal. The kick pass from Scully. He gave some delightful kick passes in Breffni Park. This one had a little bit too much on it as it was aimed into Cormac Costello and out over the end line it goes.
0: Yeah, a very adventurous kick, but it was on, and in the form Costello's in, he was only inches from it.
1: Short kick out for Kerry. Just outside the 2-point arc it comes. The team in green and gold up against the team in the navy blue and the sky blue. Great history between these teams over the decades. Memorable moments. Mikey Sheehy's lob goal, Maurice Fitzgerald's sideline kick, Kevin McMenamin's super sub goals, and late winning frees from Stephen Cluxton and Shawnee O'Shea. And no doubt many more episodes to come in the years and decades ahead. Kerry still on the 65 with Paddy Clifford. The Dublin fans watching on in silence at the moment to the hill. They've seen this develop through the course of the half. Dermot O'Connor giving it to Mike Breen. Goes over Scully's head. Kerry not interested in moving forward just yet. The left-footed kick pass of Paddy Clifford comes to Sean O'Shea. Paddy taking a little solo and a bounce, meandering his way around, giving it to Mike Breen, who gathers it unopposed. He'll shortly approach the Dublin cover, but just as he did, he turned back to give it to Sean O'Shea. Half an hour on the official clock here. They're going to go out to the left, perhaps. Mike Breen is there, Dermot O'Connor dancing along the sideline, ready to get the ball any time now. It's delivered into him on the 13, but he's out on the sideline. Hoofs the kick pass back to Paddy. It all seems to be coming through Paddy as he comes up to the 45. Owen Kennedy's there, but no tackle incoming as Paddy wanders around the edge of the 2-point arc. The brother's there too, but he goes the other way with it over to Gavin White. The bell's ringing again. 31 minutes gone in the game. Couldn't have asked for a better weekend, and congratulations to Wicklow on their Tailteann Cup success. They had a big night at the Arklow Bay Hotel. Good night had by all with their banquet to mark their win. Breen again coming over towards us at the Hogan Stand. He's on the 45. Gets a little shove afterwards from Charlie McMorrow as Paddy again comes away with a kick pass over to Gavin White. White making ground up the 20. Clifford is there to come in back off it. David Clifford angling it in and angling it wide to the left and wide.
0: Yeah, and it's Paddy Clifford that's dictating the terms of this game. He's standing outside the arc or the 45 and he's moving the ball from left to right. If Dublin don't get a grip on him shortly, they will have to pay that price, because Kerry's been sending in runners and they're always finding a gap for a shot.
1: Evan Comerford out from the Hill 16 goal, the man who made the goalpost shake when Sean O'Shea was lining up that free a few years ago, taken in the middle by Kieran Kilkenny, a mark called by the experienced Castleknock clubman in his 87th championship game for his county. The ball dispatched now to Lee Gannon, and Brian Howard, X-Man onto it. Raheny have never won the senior football championship in Dublin, although they were in the final in 1970 when they lost to St. Vincent's. Niall Scully is there now, stopping, soloing, and he has all the space to just completely slow down the game. 32 minutes gone in this All-Ireland semi-final. Dublin taking a similar approach to Kerry in their last few attacks, but the elements are with Dublin. They need to get the scores to reflect that. Through the hands, they work it now. Out it comes over there to Colly Baskell. Got hurt in Ockram. Back, it appears, to full fitness. Your question is now, who will take in the final shot and will it result in a score? Well, it does. The white flag has gone up. We're level here in Croke Park. 10 points to Dublin, 1 goal and 7 points to Kerry. Baskell gave the pass back there to Charlie McMorrow.
0: Yeah, and it was just a very simple run and loop and score. McMorrow's been excellent.
1: Now the ball is won by Dublin from that Kerry kick out. They storm forward in search of a late score. 2 minutes to go to half time. All the runners from Dublin are flooding forward, but Scully took a bit too much time about it. Joe O'Connor was there. Joe's suggesting that he overcarried the ball. The referee, Brendan Cawley, not interested. There's only one ref here today, he says, and that's me. Kieran Kilkenny starting to kick pass back there between the 45 and the 65. Brian Howard points forward. Paddy O'Coveyburn comes back out around the D. He's engaged at the moment as Dublin ponder their options. They're driving in up towards the 13-metre line, floating it in towards the post. The goalkeeper went up to the crossbar. He couldn't prevent it from going over. Cormac Costello puts the Dubs in front.
0: Yeah, and Cormac Costello is having an absolutely outrageous game. He took his man on, he ate him up, shuffled from his left foot onto his right, just a yard of space and kicked it over. A great score just before half-time.
1: What a great sight it is to see pretty much every seat in the stand occupied. They're packed in tightly on Hill 16 as well. Blue mainly the colour there, as the kick out emerges now from the Canal End goal. Shane Murphy, hoping for better luck than last time, was broken down by Kerry, but Dublin are getting real joy now around midfield. Alex Gavin giving it quickly to Niall Scully. He hoops it high up into the air. The Dubs are outnumbered about 5-1 in there. There's only one man who with the pick could win it, and he has won it, Conn O'Callaghan, but Gavin White brings it back off him. He'd need to be sane, Conn, to have won that ball. There was no way he could possibly have got that moving for Dublin. Here's Gavin White. We've got a minute left in the half. 1-7 to Kerry, Dublin 11 points. And will there be more urgency now in this Kerry attack with the time against them? Clifford and Gavin there had a little bit, Davy Byrne, a little bit of shouldering between them. Clifford is moving over to the sideline. Kerry paused in the 45 towards Paddy. Clifford it comes. There's no man at all in the edge of the square. They're all in packed between the old D and the new D, between the 45 and the 20-metre lines. Ball is now with Mike Breen, such an intelligent reader of the game. Over to Dylan Ganey it comes. The clock is at 34-35 at this stage, so they want to get quickly on about their business. Sean O'Shea shovels it forward towards the scoring of Hill 16. Yeah, the umpires go up for the white flag, and there's a high five for Sean O'Shea.
0: And while the game in the All-Ireland final where they scored the 2 point before half time was brilliant, that was equally as good.
1: And the hooter sounds to confirm it is half-time here. Kerry satisfied to have got that late score just before the hooter sounded, and we're all level pegging.
0: Yeah, and it must be said, there was about 30 seconds on the clock, but again, it was Paddy Clifford who dictated the play. He moved the ball from centre to left, knowing it was going to back into the Cusick side. Whenever David Clifford looked like he wanted the ball, he brought three players with him. He gave a reverse pass to the on-running Sean O'Shea, and he kicked it from another impossible angle off his right foot. Sean O'Shea has started to get into the game and has been excellent as well.
1: Well, we're none the wiser about who will be joining Mayo in the All-Ireland football final in a fortnight. Dublin making their way off the pitch now through the tunnel in the Hogan stand. Kerry have cleared the decks already. Half-time in the All-Ireland football semi-final. Dublin 11 points, Kerry 1 goal and 8 points.
2: Great stuff. Thanks Porrick and Conlett. Second half commentary to come. Well, with us Ryan McHugh of Donegal, Eamon Fitzmaurice from Kerry, and Denise Masterson from Dublin. Go to you first, Eamon. I think Kerry have looked very controlled.
3: They have been, Des. I suppose the wind is a factor, but funnily enough, I think the wind playing into the breeze in the second half will actually suit Dublin, because there for the last 10 minutes or so, they've gone a bit more measured. Costello got a left-footed score. He got the score at the end. Charlie McMorrow got a score, and they were all a bit more controlled. Whereas previous to that, they'd been shooting inside. They had two-point efforts wide. You know, in those last 10 minutes when they kind of steadied the ship,

0: they were going at the Kerry defenders and they were causing him problems. So I think that's the way that they'll have to attack in the second half because of the way the breeze is, and it'll probably suit them. But you're right, yeah. I mean, Kerry have had possession phases where they've got shots off at the end. They've been very efficient. They've had one wide, they've had two short. They've scored 1-8. The penalty is obviously a big moment in that first half. You know, it's keeping Kerry in it, and David followed in well after a good save from Evan Comerford in the first place. But it's a fascinating game. It's two high quality teams playing good football. It's controlled, it's measured, it's probably maybe a small bit too measured from a spectator perspective, but it's absolutely fascinating watching it.
1: Denise, if, as Eamon says, it will suit Dublin playing into that breeze, which seems to be picking up as we speak, the other side of that is Kerry are going to be kicking with the breeze, and they have so many options. Like, we've seen Graham O'Sullivan coming up comfortably kicking over, and they'll have the 2-point efforts now.
2: Yeah, and Dublin have been playing quite a compact kind of zonal defence in there, you know, and they have kind of been letting Kerry pass it around the arc, but they're going to probably have to be a little bit more on that in the second half with Kerry with the breeze. I'm sure that they'll be looking to take on more shot options outside that 2-point arc where they haven't really been looking at all to take them on today, you know. David Clifford has been actively telling the lads to slow it down. He doesn't want the ball kicked in, you know. They played it really smart there with the wind. But I do agree with Eamon. I don't think that the wind is going to cause Dublin maybe as big a problem as it might be perceived.
1: Attacking wise, I
2: think it'll suit them. You know, they haven't been kicking the ball into Conn, in fairness to the Kerry midfielders. They're getting right back into the centre of their D as soon as the ball is turned over. They're trying to cut out any of that early ball in with the wind, which we thought they might have, you know. So I don't think the wind is going to be as big a negative factor for Dublin in the second half as we might have thought.
1: Brian McHugh, your thoughts on that first half?
3: Yeah, I think Jack O'Connor will definitely be the happier manager going in at half time. I do think it's a strong enough breeze. I think Kerry are controlling every single attack when they get up there. Paddy Clifford especially has got the freedom of the between the 45 and 65.
1: Is that a mistake by Dublin, do you think? Not to be tighter on him.
3: It probably is. I think, to be fair, what they're trying to do is every time David Clifford gets a ball, they're doubling up on him because he's such a threat. And I know David Clifford, it sounds crazy, he's kicked 1-1, but I know the penalty was deflected. He's not in the game that much, so they've probably done in that case. But then it's, you know, it's Robin Peter to pay Paul. Paddy's fit to do his business out around the 45 and 65. I do think they will have to push out a wee bit more the second half. Kerry didn't even seem interested in attempting 2-point shots that first half, where Dublin, I think, took on 4 or 5, you know. So I do think the breeze is going to play a part there, where Dublin will have to push out a wee bit more on the Kerry shooters.
1: You have to go for the 2-pointers into the canal, and Dublin just didn't convert them. But when you see, like, Graham O'Sullivan's got the same number of scores as David Clifford and one more than Dylan Gainey, that's the kind of thing that worries you. There's so many areas where scores can come from.
3: They've taken so many scores, you know, to be fair to them. As we touched on, they're probably doubling up on David Clifford, which every team will have to do and does. And then it's the Graham O'Sullivan's popping up at the Paddy Clifford's, the Shawnee O'Shea, you know, popping up. But Paddy Clifford and Shawnee O'Shea are having huge influences on the match, so they are, you know.
1: What about the middle, lads? How do you see that going, the midfield battle, Eamon?
0: It's even enough, Des. I think both keepers are doing well in terms of, they've got a couple of shots away. When they've gone out long, it's kind of 50-50. Both sides, towards the end of the half there, Dublin started to do well in the Kerry kick-out, and they got a couple of attacks out of it. So nothing like that we wouldn't have expected, that there will be periods of dominance, and then there'll be periods where you'll be under a bit of pressure in your own kick-out. Dylan Gainey's point, obviously, was a goal chance, really, off the Evan Comerford one that went wrong. But I think we've seen that from the Dubs in the last couple of games. They're willing to do those from the point of view that it's risk reward, but they're happy to take the risk in terms of the reward of getting their hands on the ball. He just left it a small bit short that time, and Dylan read it well. I don't understand, I've said it before, Des, why in that situation the back just doesn't touch the ball inside the arc and give away the free, because it's a 1-point free, it's inside the arc. It's a calculated decision rather than allowing the forward get the run in and goals. Give away the 1-point free, take it as a malfunction rather than giving the goal chance, which is obviously a big score then.
1: Dylan Gainey, a bit like David Clifford, relatively quiet, Denise. He's got one

0: point, as Ames, it might have been a goal. But Dublin defence are doing well from that point of view. It's more coming from runs from deep, like Paddy Clifford or Graeme O'Sullivan, where the problems are arising.
1: Like the lads have said, I suppose, you know, Paddy Clifford and Sean O'Shea are really dictating, I suppose, the play around, slowing it down, passing the ball, moving Dublin defence, I suppose, back and forward across the pitch, and they're happy to do that. So I don't think Dublin will be overly concerned about the amount of touches that Paddy Clifford or Sean O'Shea, well, Sean O'Shea probably a little bit more dangerous on the ball, but I mean, I think they'll be happy enough. I think they were happy enough to leave them outside, you know, so I think that Gainey and probably Clifford have been starved a little bit of ball in the first half, but I think that they were happy enough to take that hit. I think it'll be quite a different tactic maybe in the second half, and I think same for Dublin. Gainey's miss was, you know, an awful miss there, but I think around the middle of the park there for Dublin, when they got on top of kickouts, they might be a little bit disappointed with the return they got from that as well.
0: Okay, just before we go to news headlines, Ryan, do Dublin change how they're defending given the 2-point threat from Kerry?
2: I don't think they'll change the formation they have, but I think they will have to push out a wee bit more. Yeah, I don't think they're going to push out the whole way on everybody, but I think they will have to push out in terms of the 45 to neglect that threat of the 2 points.
0: Does that leave them more exposed inside?
2: It will, exactly. You know, again, it's trying just to get the right formula, you know, but they've done well. I think Dublin have just basically said to themselves, or said that if we keep David Clifford and we keep Dylan Gainey quiet, we've got a good chance in this match, which, you know, to be fair to the first half, it's proven right. I do believe it's going to be a lot bigger challenge the second half with that wee bit of a breeze just.
0: So let's see. Level at half time then in the All-Ireland semi-final. It's Dublin 11 points, Kerry a goal and 8. 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Let's join Brian O'Donovan.
3: Thanks, Des. Tributes are being paid to a 15-year-old boy who died after getting into difficulty in Lochree in County Westmeath yesterday evening. Martin Green from Athlone was in the water near Carnakilla Point with a number of friends when he got into difficulty at around 7:30. His body was recovered from the lake and he was pronounced dead a short time later. A post-mortem examination is due to be carried out at Regional Hospital Mullingar. In Dublin, meanwhile, Gardaí say a search is ongoing for a man who entered the River Liffey. They said they responded to an incident in the river at Custom House Quay in the city centre shortly before 12:30 this afternoon. People displaced by the wildfire in Almería in Spain have begun returning home. A number of people are known to have died in the blaze. Spanish Prime Minister Pedro Sanchez is due to visit the region tomorrow. From Spain, Dimitri O'Donnell reports.
4: Firefighters here in southern Spain said they made good progress overnight containing the wildfire, with authorities now allowing around 1,500 residents to return home in stages. The regional government of Andalusia described it as the beginning of the end of a terrifying wildfire that set records for how quickly it spread. In Badar, one of the worst hit towns, burned out vehicles still line some roads, while the landscape has been left blackened and charred, destroying homes and farms caught in the path of the fast-moving fires.
3: The US military has insisted that ships are moving through the Strait of Hormuz despite Iran's claim to have closed the waterway. The US Central Command said Iran did not control the strait and that traffic was flowing. Overnight, Iran launched missiles at multiple Gulf neighbours in response to a new round of US strikes. Iran's Revolutionary Guard said as a result, the strait would be closed until the end of what it described as US interventions in the region. Two houses in Antrim have burned down following bonfires near Belfast last night. Two homes at Knocklee Walk in Green Island near Belfast were destroyed and two others in the terraced row were badly damaged. One of the homeowners, David Hayton, said he was thankful to be able to get his wife out of the house safely.
5: Everything I own personally is gone and that devastates me. The only thing that keeps me going is I was able to get in when I seen how bad it was, run up the stairs and screamed at her to get out as quick as you can. The house is on fire.
3: And now the weather.
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3: Today will remain dry with long spells of sunshine, highest temperatures of 24 to 29 degrees, warmest in the south and west. And that's all from the newsroom for now.
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6: Now, you're very welcome back. It is early stages in the men's singles final at Wimbledon. It is a very serve-heavy contest, as expected. Nothing to separate the two men in the first set right now. It is Zverev 4, Sinner 4. We're going to turn our attention now to the SSE Women's Electricity League Premier Division. Galway United hosting Shamrock Rovers. Let's check in with Darren Frell.
7: Yeah, Marie, it's actually one-way traffic here for the home team. Galway United well on top here in Headford. 3-1 the score at half-time. Took the lead inside 3 minutes. Emma Doherty's goal. Great work by Cara Griffin out on the right wing. Eve Dostin won it in the build-up. Gave it to Doyle and Griffin, and then cross for Emma Doherty to finish from close range. It was 2-0 in the 18th minute. Abby Callanan with the goal. Brilliant work by Niamh Farley in the build-up, winning the ball herself in midfield. Then a delightful through ball. Callanan with the brilliant touch, lobbing it over the goalkeeper's head and into the empty net, 2-0. And then in the 30th minute, it was 3-0. Set piece, corner kick, floated in, headed in by Eve Dawson. Rovers have got themselves back into this one in the 37th minute. An absolute lifeline, and a former Galway player to get it as well, Sive Doyle. Long range effort, although it's a very, very sunny day here, 27 degrees. It's a really strong breeze. Rovers had it in the first half, and she struck the ball from a long way out. And a great strike from her and beat the goalkeeper, giving her no chance. So it's 3-1 here. Galway United on top. This game, of course, been moved out of AIM&DC Park. Maintenance work taking place on the field there. And here in Moyne Villa, a local club outside of Galway City, it's Galway United who lead. 3-1.
6: Great stuff. Thanks for that, Darren. To racing news now. And Tipperary trainer Fozzy Stack registered a first European Group 1 winner with his The Secret Adversary, landed the Prix Jean Prat in Douvel earlier today. The half-length victory supplied Stack with his second top-level success since taking over the training license from his father, Tommy Stack, in 2017. This is the reaction of Fozzy Stack.
8: Obviously, we thought he'd run well and everything, but coming on here, taking two Guineas winners, especially one away from home and one that doesn't live too far from us, but, you know, it's a great day, and I'd like to thank the Rupert and Magner families for sending us the horse, and, like, his last two days have been unbelievable.
9: Yeah, he's gave you a Royal Ascot winner a couple of weeks ago, now you're here in the Jean Prat. Was that the tactic, kind of keep him, get him out there quickly, keep it very simple and just let the others see what they could do?
8: Yeah, Seamus and Christoph spoke earlier on today, and Seamus told Christoph about the horse, and Christoph said, do you mind if I make the run and there's no pace? I said, don't fight with him anyway, and just don't get beat.
9: He managed that okay?
8: He did, he carried out to perfection.
9: If you could just put into words kind of the feeling of what, you know, what he's offered you with his win at Royal Ascot and now this Group 1 success.
8: If you said to me a month ago, I'll have two Royal Ascot winners and a Group 1 in Deauville, I said, stop, will you? So it's

0: amazing, you know.
1: That was a great interview there from Fozzie Stack. As we return to Croke Park for that second half between Dublin and Kerry, where it's tight and tense, and that's just Des and the panel.
2: You stole my line. You're dead right, Marie. Tight and tense is right. 1-8 to 11 points, the halftime score here. Kerry with the only goal. David Clifford scoring a rebound after a penalty saved by Evan Comerford. So very little between them. Quick last word from our panel. Ryan, you went for Kerry at the start. No reason to change.
3: No, I don't think so. Listen, to be fair, I think Dublin have got a lot right. They've defended very well. They, a lot of people probably say it was a harsh penalty, but I do think Kerry will pull away a wee bit this half.
2: Was it a harsh penalty?
3: If it was given against Donegal, I wouldn't be happy.
2: Denise?
4: The penalty or the result?
2: No, was it a harsh penalty?
4: I thought it was a harsh penalty. Yeah. I mean, you know, it's hard to judge up here. I mean, he mightn't have caught him shoulder to shoulder, but I thought it was harsh.
2: All right, I'm not asking Eamon. We'll go for second half commentary. Let's rejoin Conleth Gilligan and Pádraig Lodge.
5: Thanks, Des. Mayo are waiting on anxiously in the wings to find out who they'll be playing in the All-Ireland final. The second half just underway. The Dubs are attacking Hill 16 as Ciarán Kilkenny moves forward with a hand pass over to Conor Callaghan. And the feeling was at halftime that it was quite a good game of football, that the crowd were enjoying it, and the full house signs went up, the official full house announcement over the public address during the halftime break. Niall Scully slings the ball out to Colin Basquel. Basquel coming forward now. See who'll take on the shot. It's Cormac Costello on the top of the D, moving the hand pass over to Brian Howard. Howard has Graham O'Sullivan there for company. And Kerry keeping them outside the scoring arc at the moment. Over to Paddy Small. Small taking on his man, anxious to lay off the pass, and gives it to Brian Howard. A few of the supporters slow to return to their seats after the halftime break. Quite a few empty seats, but they'll get back in place, I'd imagine, fairly soon. Colly Basquel bringing the ball between the 20 and the 13. And that is... the umpire is not sure. I'm not sure that's a score, but he would look like he was going for the white flag, and now they're going to Hawkeye.
6: Yeah, I'm pretty sure that it was wide. But again, Colly Basquel, they held possession for all of sort of 70, 80 seconds, and then they snatched at it. The one thing that Dublin are going to have to do into this breeze is they're going to have to change the type of game it's going to be. In the first half, they were able to kick and attack at will, but they're going to have to change that.
5: The big screen is the focus of the fans as it confirms that that was not a score for Colin Basquel. We make allowances for the umpire. Maybe the sun was in his eyes down there at Hill 16. The umpires have dispensed with the white coats. It looks like just short sleeve t-shirts for the umpires today. The ball out around midfield. Dublin have won that Kerry kick out. Away they come with the ball now with Paddy Small. Small right up at the heart of the defence. Plays the 1-2 with Niall Scully. Now the Kerry cover is there. He cheekily takes the solo, launching it in Paddy Small. And that's a great start to the second half for Dublin, the first score.
6: Yeah, and that's exactly what they have to do. They pressed heavy in the kick out, they broke it down, they won it, and again they punished it. And that's the pressure on the scoreboard that it takes at this level.
5: Now the kick out is going to come from Shane Murphy, the Kerry goalkeeper. He's down at Hill 16 for this second half. Again, he goes close to the Cusack stand side with the ball, and it's won there by Dublin with Niall Scully. Promising start in the kick-out department for the Dubs so far. And they've finished strongly in that sector too in the opening half. Lee Gannon slows it down to a jog at this stage. The shadow of the Hogan stand about a third of the way across the pitch. The rest of the stadium in glorious sunshine. And Niall Scully solos. He's completely stopped and he sends the kick pass over to Colly Basquel. He had that rush shot to Colm. The start of the second half needs to be a bit more precise with his efforts. Joe O'Connor is the man tackling. He's got away from Joe. Gives it over to Cormac Costello, who withdraws from his man. Brings it out to space, and Scully conducts matters again, transferring it with the boot to Brian Howard. Howard is somebody running in, but he's not going to go. He's gone very high. Howard digging it in and blazing it all the way over the crossbar. Some score from Howard.
6: Brilliant score from Howard, and he has that. It's inspirational, but it comes off the kick out again. They've won two, they've scored twice, and every single kick out has been kept away from Pádraig O'Coughlin-Byrne.
5: It went over the head of Paddy Clifford as he contested the dropping ball from the Kerry kick out.
6: Yeah, Lee Gannon was fouled just in the train to win it.
5: So Dublin come away with a free. Lee Gannon taking it. Bright start for the Dubs. Niall Scully wandering from 165 to the other. Got two pointers in the game against Galway. Dublin have resurrected their campaign from the ashes of the league where they were relegated to Division 2 for next season. Ciarán Kilkenny. On he comes, giving it back to Basquel. They're around the 20 metre line.

0: line, but they're on the left, so very tight position for shooting. Kerry blocking the route to goal, but still the shot comes in from Colly Pascal. The umpire's his hand over his eyes to make sure the sun didn't cause some problems this time, and it's a score for the Dublin.
1: And it was a mirror image of the one he put wide in the just after the throw-in, and it's been very obvious now. This kick out from Shane Murphy is the slowest I've seen in some time. They've lost three in a row, and that's their platform.
0: Dublin 14 points, Kerry 1 goal and 8 points, 4 minutes gone in the second half. Murphy taking great care as he places the size 5 on the kicking tee. The noise from the Dubs fans is deafening. He's got long sleeves on under the black jersey. He must be roasting out there. It comes over to the far sideline, and possession is secured by Dermot O'Connor. A vital win of possession from the experienced number 12, and across it comes to Sean O'Shea, and Kerry will hold on to it. They'll mind the ball for the moment, having suffered those few early scores, conceded them. Paddy Clifford getting ready to take the ball back off Mike Breen. They're not gone back to him now. They do go, and moving down the wing is Graham O'Sullivan, unmarked, close to the Hogan Stand side, and the play is spread along the well manicured grass by Kerry to Sean O'Shea. It comes Sean looking back and seeing that Mike Breen is there. Missed the 2022 campaign with a nasty hamstring injury. The Dubs are doing best to rouse their team on the pitch with a noise. Clifford is onto the ball. One flash of the post and he'll have a two-pointer scored here. Dubs are putting two men on him just to guard against that prospect. The brother Paddy picks up the slack and sends it back to the 65 to Mike Breen. Nursing the ball across to Sean O'Shea, who pings the kick pass. Out to the wing it comes. The left wing of the attack, where forward movement is made by Gavin White. Around the 45, Kerry come. 5 minutes gone in the second half of this semi-final. Again, the sarcastic applause comes from the Dublin fans as Kerry employ an exceptionally slow build-up. Now, Clifford has it. Oh, blocked down there. And that's 10 out of 10 for Davy Byrne. Clifford was winding up for the shot. Byrne blocked it down. And Dublin break away on the counter-attack. The ball slipped through to Paddy Small. Soloing up. Runners to his right. Runners to his left. He's up to the top of the D. Scully peels in behind. He fists it forward towards the edge of the square. Goal opportunity. Hits off the frame of the goalpost. Dublin inches away from getting a goal, but Kerry have it back with Gavin White. It was helter-skelter inside the Hill 16 goal. Kerry take the free out quickly.
1: Not a collector's item. David Clifford getting blocked down. You never see it, but the ruthlessness. Dublin wanted goal. A point may have done them. They may rue that one in the finish-up.
0: David Clifford has it. He's on the Dublin 65 at the moment. Kerry will get at least a life from that near miss. Joe O'Connor burrowing his way through. Paddy's hands are available, but now the run of Graham O'Sullivan is off to the 20. And he's knocked off the ball there by Lee Gannon. Heroic defending again from Dublin, and a rather high challenge from Paddy Clifford brings Gannon to ground, and Dublin take the free quickly. Charlie McMorrow running up ahead of him is Cormac Costlow. Down the left wing, Charlie comes, one of the finds of the season, taking a bounce, taking a solo, giving it now to Cormac Costlow, right in the middle of the D, and Cormac has mishit his effort. It's going away, bounce closer to the corner flag than the goal, and out over, just prevented from going out over the end line by Dermot O'Connor.
1: Yeah, and after another great turnover, and Dublin have really set the pace. Costlow got a wee bit giddy in terms of wanting to get the shot away, because he just was made contact just before that. You know, Dylan Casey just got into his eye line and actually took him out after the kick was made. You know, he's well within his rights to go for it, but they're the sort of chances now. When you look at it, that's 1, 2, 3, 4, 5, 6, there's 7 chances that Dublin have had. Kerry only for that block down, but yet the game's still in the mix. But it was really, really good play.
0: Former Costlow, oh so close to getting a goal, denied by the frame of the post. It gave it a right clatter, but no goal accrued. The free out to Kerry is about to be taken. This great atmosphere, one of the great theatres of Irish sport, packed to the rafters today for this latest instalment of Dublin and Kerry. It's rarely dull, it's rarely unexciting, and we're being thrilled by the action. The ball played back briefly to Shane Murphy, the Kerry goalkeeper. Now it comes to Sean O'Brien. Brian giving the hand pass back to Gavin White. White close to the far side. He's being instructed by Mike Breen to go back a little bit with the ball, and Kerry escorted out with Graham O'Sullivan. Sullivan soloing forward, taking a little bounce as he crosses halfway, looks up, there's no man on the edge of the square. Clifford is the forward up there, but he's well tagged at the moment. And Paddy Clifford slowing down a little bit of time. He's given the hand signal forward. Some of the danger men are moving in now closer to the goal. The ball is with Dylan Ganey. Quiet in the first half. He may burst into life at some stage. A man who's been so impressive in the campaign so far. Paddy Clifford plays the hand pass through. Brief touch from Joe. It comes out now to Dylan Ganey. Right on cue with his left foot. This one is dropping dangerously in the end of the square. And the ball has gone into the net for a goal.

0: A dangerous dropping ball, and Dermot O'Connor's face flashes up on the big screen.
1: Yeah, and I'm not sure. I think it may have been Sean O'Brien got the final touch. We're watching it again. Dylan Gainey dropped short. Again, it was in. Was it Sean O'Brien? But a game that Kerry were... Yeah, it was. You were right, correct, the first time.
0: Yeah, Dermot O'Connor, the man to finish it in. Just went over the goal line, despite the best efforts of Evan Comerford.
1: Yeah, it was incredible. The high ball in, and it just shows the danger of that, especially when you have so many big players like Kerry have. And again, for all Dublin's dominance in the first 8 minutes, it's been cancelled out.
0: Evan Comerford for the Dublin goalkeeper, looks a bit shook by all that. 2 goals and 8 points to Kerry, 14 points to Dublin. And he's getting ready now to launch the kick out, placing it on the kicking tee down at the canal end. Huge setback for Dublin, but we're back in level terms. The game is still there to be won, the possession there to be fought for. Evan Comerford about to dispatch the kick out. We'll shortly turn to the subs bench and see if there are any game changers on the subs benches for the teams. The ball initially broken down by O'Coffey Byrne. Dublin struggling to hold on to it. Now they have it with Brian Howard. Such a calm, assuring presence in that midfield congested sector. Paddy Small transferring it out to his right over to Kieran Kilkenny, man of the match in the 2019 All-Ireland final replay. The hand signal goes up from Brian Howard. Kilkenny moves to his left, options out to his right again. Dublin attacking Hill 16 in the second half. The Dublin supporters again, such a key element of the setup here, trying to just calm down their players after that kind of soft goal that they've just given away. And the possession move now back to Brian Howard. Kick passing it out to his right, and they're getting ready to move now. Paddy Small transferring it back to Scully. Out it comes to Brian Howard again. In front of him was Joe O'Connor. There was no chance of shooting it above Joe. Such a tall, strong, physical presence there. Kieran Kilkenny through to the pace of Basquel, gives the hand pass over to Conor Cannon. It's all very tight there, and it comes out now to Charlie McMorrow. Well, welcome to the big stage, Charlie. Score for the Dubs.
1: What a score. Charlie McMorrow has had a brilliant game. His runs, his timing, and the quality of his finishing today has been brilliant.
0: It was only a matter of seconds before the kick out was dispatched out from the goal by Shane Murphy, seeking to catch the Dubs on the hop. No time for the Dubs to admire their handiwork with that score, as Kerry have brought the ball up to midfield to Paddy Clifford. Calling for it is Joe O'Connor. Comes through to Sean O'Shea. Joe's getting ready to move. Sean O'Brien is moving too. And also coming into the action there, it looks like Brino Bugley just into the fray. So here we go now, around the 45. Kerry have the elements of the two-pointers are an option. Paddy Clifford playing it back out now to Mark O'Shea. David Clifford standing back behind him. He'll come in shortly. He's in for Graham O'Sullivan there on the Kerry team. That updated information just coming into us from the sideline. Kerry playing the ball out beyond the 45. 45 minutes gone in the All-Ireland semi-final. Dublin are edging it by a point, but there is danger every time Kerry advance to the goal. Paddy Clifford sells a dummy there on Owen Kennedy. The ball is hoofed in towards the post, and Kerry have got the two-pointer, and it's Paddy Clifford from Fusser.
1: Yeah, and when something was needed, it was going to be a Clifford. Normally it's David, but Paddy today has been majestic. He's dictated the terms of the game. Everything good that's happened has went through him.
0: One of them, Mayor Ishka, getting very animated there in front of David Byrne on the sideline. The kick out from Comerford has gone short this time. They're down now. Dublin moving it up towards halfway. Brian Howard onto it and flashing it forward to Colin Basquel. They're positioned on the 65. Back to Paddy Small it comes. It's all very delicately balanced, but Kerry are really just stacking that area between the 45 and 65. The passes have to be precise from Dublin, because there's very little room to move with as Kerry flood the ball back, the cover back. Back to Paddy Small. Small angling through. He'll switch it onto his right foot. The diving block nearly came in, but it's gone wide. After all that, it is still Kerry leading by one.
1: Yeah, and he'll be very disappointed. It was very simple. He took Joe O'Connor on, as he has once or twice. He showed him a clean pair of heels right in front of the goals. That should have been struck down as a gimme.
0: Well, Keith Evans is on, taking the place of Sean O'Brien, so Keith entering the fray, player we saw in the league, we know what he's capable of, and the pubs all around Drumcondra and Ballybock packed to the gills with the spectators in their county colours, many of them enjoying their refreshments outdoors. A real buzz around the stadium prior to throw-in. These age-old rivals engaged in championship battle. Brino Bugley transferring it to Mike Breen. Breen plotting away forward. He's 55 out from the Dublin goal.

0: ball is with Dermot O'Connor now. Connor has two runners up ahead of him. Opts to pop it right inside the scoring arc. Now they withdraw outside it. And the blue pillars of the Dublin defence are stacked up along the 45. And watch Breen O'Bugley there. He's free and it's coming his way. Breen won't take on the two-pointer. He'll be happy to go for one. He's up now. Just has to withdraw because there are four Dublin defenders nearby. Marking a little loose on Paddy. Takes a very tight solo there. Paddy Clifford moving now to David Clifford. The brothers combined. The left-footed kick pass. And Davy Byrne has hardly left David Clifford out of his sight all afternoon. Kerry almost surrendered possession there as Graham O'Sullivan launches it forward into the key men up front. Dylan Ganey. Foot pass back to Paddy Clifford. The clock is at 47 minutes of play. A lot of possession by Kerry in this move. They lead by a point in a nail-biting semi-final. Breen O'Bugley now puts David Clifford. Again, Byrne is sticking rigidly to him. Ball back to Sean O'Shea, another man who needs tracking. Ball coming to Keith Evans, an early touch for him. Joe O'Connor is free, Paddy's free, they'll all be moving shortly. Joe has got the ball, Paddy will time his run to get moving shortly. It comes back to Paddy on the 45, again a tight solo, trying to get past Alex Gavin there. Paddy launches it towards the post. It's a repeat dose from Paddy. 1 point this time, but that's very satisfying for Kerry.
1: Yeah, it's been a brilliant score. They work it, they were patient, 90 seconds, and eventually they get it to the shooter. So much attention on David, but Paddy stole the show.
0: 2 goals and 11 points to Kerry, 15 points to Dublin. Short kick out from Evan Comerford, the Dublin custodian. Ger Brennan is there side by side with Dean Rock. They're observing proceedings. They're having a little chat about who will be the men to bring in, who will be the men to take off. The ball is with Lee Gannon. The ball spread along the 45-metre line towards Owen Kennedy from Coola. Noise deafening and most of it is coming from the Dublin fans. Kerry a little concerned, but the game's still in the balance. The ball comes over to Alex Gavin. Gavin being challenged there by Joe O'Connor, and arriving too is Gavin White. The ball goes over the line and it's a line ball to Kerry, which is greeted with a big cheer from the Kerry fans.
1: Yeah, and in big games there's big moments and momentum shifts, and that was one of them. Dublin on the attack, Kerry turned them over. If they can score from this, it's a game changer.
0: Ball comes down the Hogan Stand sideline and it's in Kerry possession with Sean O'Shea. Moving it to Mike Breen. Breen up into Clifford. He's got past Byrne this time. Howard is now arriving to stand him up. Howard just got a hand in to flick the ball out over the end line. A 45 upcoming, but it could have been worse.
1: It could have been. David, once he turns in, he just didn't fancy that foot race today. Went to fist it off his weaker right-hand side from a bad angle. He just hasn't been his usual brilliant self, but it just shows you the quality that Kerry have, because even when he's not in his full pomp, Kerry still look very, very good.
0: Ryan Howard there to mine the house to keep the goal intact. The 45 will be taken shortly. Paddy Clifford has the ball in hand. Paddy now placing it on the ground. The linesman is in there just to supervise proceedings. He's placed it right where the shadow of the stand ends out on the pitch. It's moved about a quarter of the way out the pitch. Paddy Clifford standing back from the ball, looking up into the packed stands down at the canal end. He's approaching the ball. He'll hit it in with his left foot, and Paddy has had a little bit of a meltdown there to the right, and wide it goes.
1: Yeah, and as 45s go with the breeze, slight to the right of the post, it was as perfect as it could be. But with a Shawnee O'Shea and his accuracy, I'd be surprised he didn't have a go at that.
0: Keane Murphy is coming in to take the place of Alex Gavin on the Dublin team. Keane from the Thomas Davis Club on the Kiltipper Road in Talla. He's got more experience than some of the other subs on the bench, so they've given him the nod to come in following that little confab between Ger Brennan and Dean Rock. The goalkeeper, Evan Comerford, is taking a second or two. This Mayrishka down the sideline there is making a lot of hand signals there. He's a Kerry Mayrishka. He's trying to confuse Dublin. It's coming the way of the Mayrishka, but so too there is Trump. I got the touch of Lee Glannon, but Kerry has pinched it back. Paddy Clifford at speed. Through it comes to Keith Evans. Turns away from the challenge. Clifford is right on the 2-point arc. Just one look at the post was all that it took from David Clifford, and the umpire has reached for the orange flag. 2-pointer from Clifford.
1: Yeah, and just when you think he's not in the game and it's not he's going to be his day, he does something ridiculous like that. But kick out, and winning your kick out is key.
0: Dublin have retained that kick out. 2:13 to Kerry. Dublin 15 points, 4 points a difference in the moment, and Dublin requiring a score urgently to prevent this game from getting away from them. Charlie McMorrow is moving in dangerously. It's held up at the moment by Owen Kennedy. Kerry sense they have their arms around the throat of their opponents now, and they'll shortly go for the kill. Brian Howard.

0: Along the group, the pitch along the halfway lines, the dashed lines of halfway. He had a busy campaign, as Gael talked, won the club championship. Pinpoint pass delivered into the inside forwards. There's another two-point effort coming up from Kerry. They're really going for it now, and it's Sean O'Shea.
1: Football smarts and backfields. Sean O'Shea caught the mark inside the 20. He had a free shot, and he walked just outside the arc. That's just, you can't coach that. You have that or you don't.
0: Dublin have stuck with Kerry for long stages of the game, but it feels like the Kingdom are finding their groove now. 2:15 to 16 points. Ball kicked in by Charlie McMorrow. Ball spread to the new man in, Cian Murphy, the blonde-haired wonder, towards Colin Baskell. He's got the speed, and O'Connor this time switching it on. He wants to get it onto his right foot. O'Connor's still proving to be a tricky man to get past. Back to Brian Howard it comes. Little jinking dummy from Howard, booting it high. That's not a good effort from Brian Howard. It lands out wide, substantially to the right and wide.
1: Yeah, and Howard knew he needed a score to settle the game, but it probably wasn't the right time, and they just missed the opportunity.
0: Kerry. Another quick kick out from Shane Murphy. Barely had the point being the shot gone in, but the ball was kicked out. Out it comes to Keith Evans, fisting the ball over to Brino Bjogli again. The defending All-Ireland champion, seeking two in a row this year, determined to book their place in the final. Paddy Clifford clears the 45. Paddy senses their scores, trying to get past McMorrow. Cian Murphy's arrived out too to keep him out of the wing, and he still gets the pass away. Brother to brother as David Clifford gets it out quickly over to Mike Breen. Booming a right-footed kick pass across the pitch. And storing forward is Gavin White. White being confronted by Davey Byrne over there. Kennedy's there too. There's a lot of fires to put out for Dublin as David Clifford gets ready to move. There could be danger here. A high solo from Clifford. Opts not to take on the shot this time. Towards Ganey it comes. And out now to Paddy Clifford. Clifford with the white boots. Delivering the ball infield to Mike Breen. Farmer from Beaufort. Joe O'Connor across to Dylan Ganey, pausing it for a moment. Dylan hasn't shot the lights out in the way he has up to now. The Dublin fans rise their noise levels again, trying to extract whatever they can from the Dublin bodies. Dublin perhaps need a sub here to kind of inject some bit of life, some bit of energy, supply the scores.
1: And I think as John Cayley eloquently put it last week, the Dublin supporters have to do their job. They have to give them something because their energy's down. They don't look like they have anything but what they have in the bench here. That's the big question.
0: Dylan Ganey travelling past the 45. David Clifford peeling in behind him, but Ganey takes on the shot himself. It has not been his day. Strikes it wide in the near side.
1: Yeah, and just you touched on it earlier on, there's so many fires to put out. Dublin have done really well on Dylan Ganey and Dermot O'Connor and Joe O'Connor. But again, there's just somebody else is going to take up the mantle when they are under that pressure.
0: Josh Bannon is coming in. Padraig O'Coffey Byrne is coming on. It's 23 actually. Ross McGarry we see there. So Ross McGarry, he can supply scores.
1: And a lot of credit has to be given to the Kerry management. They O'Coffey Byrne maybe man of the match the last day in many quarters, but they nullified him. They didn't kick a single kick out his way, and it just took all his threat out of the game.
0: Evan Comerford's kick-outs. Howard soared high. He got a touch, but it's broken Kerry's way. Dylan Ganey sending the kick pass through to Sean O'Shea. O'Shea's on the 13. O'Connor was steaming through towards the goal. Frustrated that the ball didn't come his way. The ball kicked out by Dylan Ganey, and they go further away from the goal Kerry. The clock comes back beyond 55 minutes of play. Kerry starting to turn on the style. Mike Breen giving the ball over towards the left wing. Over to Dermot O'Connor it comes. The glorious warm conditions in Croke Park in this busy football weekend. Mayo comprehensive winners over Louth yesterday to book their place in the final, and it looks barring a big turnaround that Kerry will be joining them. Sean O'Shea spots that Brian O'Bugley is coming in to take the ball off him. Brian O'Bugley's effort has tailed away to the left and wide.
1: Yeah, and look, it looked like it was going over all to the last second, but again they moved the ball out to the Cusick stand side. They overloaded and all of a sudden they moved a quick rotation. David Clifford's now stationed himself in the 45 and leaves him very elusive.
0: Ball coming over to the line. Joe O'Connor almost got the Kerry kick out. Over the line it goes. Keane O'Neill was sending signals out to the Kerry team to calm matters down. He's disputing this Dublin line ball, suggesting there was some sort of contact there, but it is going to be Dublin free, and Kieran Kilkenny is there needing to move the ball quickly. Dublin trailing by 5 points in this semi-final.
1: Yeah, and Kerry have done all the damage in the moving quarter. Now's the time somebody has to strike for home, final quarter of the game.
0: Ross McGarry from the county champions, Ballyboden St Enda's, giving the ball.

0: ball to Cormac Costello, space at a premium, and it was a rather rushed effort there that's been put wide at the left upright.
1: Yeah, and all the composure and game smarts that Dublin have showed throughout has just lost. They've just lost that for the last number of moments. They do need a settle and score. The game is still well within reach here for them, but they can't afford it to go any further out.
0: Birds gently circling overhead. The Kerry kick out is won by Dublin close to the Cusack stand sideline. They need to make this attack pay to capitalise on that Kerry error. They're approaching the D with the ball at the moment with Conor Callaghan. No room for him to get a shot away. Comes to Ross McGarry again. Space very tight inside. Absolutely no space. Scully giving the hand pass forward. Opportunity stopped by the Kerry goalkeeper. Goes back off the post. It almost went in at the goal line. Dublin trying to keep the attack alive. Paddy Small is there close to the end line. Kerry sends three men in. The ball is hooked in dangerously in towards the edge of the square. It comes. It's bobbling inside. The ball started in. Stopped again by the Kerry defence. Cormac Costello tried to get a shot in, and a free out is awarded to Kerry.
1: Yeah. Yeah, that's huge. Dublin done brilliant. They got the kick out. They went down the throat of Kerry. The game opened up, but Shane Murphy, 12 months ago, was number two. Didn't look like he's ever going to get playing, and he's probably secured himself an all-star. Great save, great double save. Then they threw themselves on the block. You know, even a point there give Dublin something to come away with, and it's just heartbreaking for them.
0: Yeah, they came very close, but no... no cigar, no impression on the scoreboard. There's a Kerry player gone down in the large parallelogram at Hill 16. The referee's gone in to speak to his two umpires down at Hill 16. The security men and women are moving into place as well. They've got the signal that they're required now to guard the pitch for the closing 13 minutes or so.
1: Yeah, it looks like Dylan Gainey's still down there, but very, very, whether he's injured or not, it takes the sting out of the game. It stops it. It allows Kerry to breathe. And it's just, it's a really good piece of smarts from Kerry.
0: The television replays are suggesting that possibly it may have crossed the line there. Just looking at it, we will see that will be a point of debate. And that's possibly why the referee went in to speak to his umpires to get some clarification. They were the best positioned men to have a look at that. Niall Scully is yellow carded and no alteration to the score. So it will be a free out to Kerry. Shake of the head there from Dylan Casey. A little winded after that episode. He had his 26th birthday yesterday. And he'll be thinking now about a big day out in Croke Park in a fortnight's time. Paul Murphy is going to take the free out to Kerry, close to their own goal at Hill 16. The medics clear the pitch. So we strap ourselves in now for the last 13 minutes of the match. Dublin did come from behind against Galway. They were 6 points down, but they outscored the Tribesmen 1-8 to 1 point in the closing 15 minutes. They need a similar turnaround to unfold here. Now they're telling Paul Murphy to hurry up. His options are limited. Murphy sends the free out. The Kerry give it back to Dublin. They couldn't hang on to possession there. And it was Casey perhaps a little unsure of his footing after that episode that left him winded. Kieran Kilkenny moving it across to Brian Howard. It's time for somebody to step up in the Dubs ranks now to get the scores that are required. Cormac Costello jinking his way past Paul Murphy from the tightest of angles. He squeezed the ball over, and at last for Dublin a white flag goes up.
1: Yeah, and again that man Cormac Costello, whenever the game needed something big, he's done it. He made it himself. He moved in left, cut out right in a difficult angle, and if they're going to win the game, they have to press in these kickouts and they have to make it count on the scoreboard.
0: So Dublin making a change. Sean Bugler is coming in place of Owen Kennedy. Sean is in. I think the Dublin fans would like to see Sean Guyton at some stage. He can get the scores, but he's going to have to put his bib on for the moment. They have to give him time to make an impact, but he's not coming in just yet. Going for a little jog along the sideline. Kerry are making changes too. Evan Looney about to come in. And also Armin Heinrich, who got that late goal against Tyrone in the dying seconds. The paperwork is being completed down the sideline. The sideline official's got his board up, but it seems like they'll have to wait for the next break and play. The Dubs want the action to resume as soon as possible. Shane Murphy fires the kick out down towards midfield. It went beyond Charlie McMorrow, but they are peeling in behind to collect it is Brian Howard for Dublin. Racing forward is Conor Callaghan, giving it there to Ross McGarry. McGarry approaching the 20-metre line. There's no way through with the green and gold pillars in front of them. The ball carried by Basquell, took on a shot earlier. Appealing for a free, he's not going to get it from the referee, and Kerry stormed back to win it with none other than Paddy Clifford in the corner. He had no right to be there, but Paddy had to be there. Gives the ball to Dermot O'Connor. Out over the line it goes. And they're disputing that. It's going to be a Kerry line ball. Dublin perhaps thought it

0: should have gone their way. Yeah, the linesman said I got that wrong.
1: Yeah, again, it was one where it was so tight and so close. But previous kick out, how many times has Brian Hurd done that for Dublin? When they need a possession, he just goes and wins it. Inspirational. But Colly Basquell needed to do better there. They needed not to turn that ball over.
0: Well, Gavin White has come off the Kerry team. One of the subs being withdrawn. Paul Murphy is the other player to make way. So it actually, the linesman's flag went up just to confirm that they were going to have the substitutions. It remains a Kerry line ball. Sean Guyton, I think he's going to be coming in soon. He has to be. It is Paddy Clifford getting ready. They just need now Gavin White to make his way off. The clock is paused, though. There'll be no wind down of time. Damien O'Mara has news from the sideline.
2: You mentioned Sean Guyton, Pádraig. They had the paperwork submitted, everything ready to go. He was coming in for Cormac Costello. With the next step, Cormac Costello kicked his most recent point of the game and the substitution was cancelled. Guyton with the bib back on, but I suspect we will see him shortly.
0: Great information there from the sideline from Damien. 11 minutes left to play in the game. Kerry storm forward with Graham O'Sullivan going route one. Juggling with the ball there is Armin Heinrich. High hanging effort from Heinrich, and that has gone wide. Rusty effort from him.
1: Yeah, look, just in first touch. I suppose he has been used to making an impact and he's well within his rights to have a go there.
0: Dublin reached it, gathered that kick out. Conn was in the thick of the action, and it's David Byrne who has it from the Nave Olaf Club in the shadows of the Sandyford Industrial Estate. Niall Scully journeying forward, giving it back to Conn. Cormac is in there on the edge of the square. They can get the ball into him. The ball comes now to Kieran Kilkenny. Kilkenny approaching the 2-point arc. And the hot, sweltering conditions moving in well with Ross McGarry. Back it comes to Cormac, and we're drawn out now from the edge of the square. They're peeling along the fringes, trying to just unlock this Kerry defence. Over it comes now to Sean Bugler. The clock is exactly now at 60 minutes of play. Conor Callaghan on the ball, juggling with it. A claim back by Kerry. Won back by Sean O'Shea. It's all very congested there, close to the Dublin goal. There's Kerry breaking away on the counter-attack with Jason Foley. The Dubs are a bit light on defenders now. They need to steam back into position, and they're getting a few bodies back there as Kerry hold it up around the middle.
1: Yeah, the experience of Sean O'Shea. He sprinted forward, he looked up, he didn't like what he seen, so he just pulled it back and started the attack again. And with 10 minutes on the clock, they just want to see to manage this out. And, you know, Conor Callaghan should have probably took the point. You know, he'll look back on that as a chance missed to bring it within 3 points.
0: Dublin chasing a 4-point deficit, but they don't have the ball at the moment. It's Evan Looney journeying his way in along the 65-metre line towards Pádraig Clifford. It comes, the left-footed kick pass from Pádraig transfers the play out to the left wing towards Keith Evans, soloing down the far wing. Kerry on course now for the All-Ireland final, and Kerry and Mayo yet again. That will be quite the battle. And ball comes to Breen O'Bugley. Breen is on the 65. Then the clock continues to wind its way down towards 70. Guidance waiting for the break and play to come in. Dublin are looking for heroes. Maybe he might be the man to pull this game back from Kerry. Mike Breen continuing to hold possession strongly for Jack O'Connor's team. Now it's Joe O'Connor towards David Clifford. Head down. Byrne stalking again. He's been tight to him all afternoon. Pádraig Clifford slinging the kick pass over there towards O'Shea, and Sean O'Shea launches it in towards Armin Heinrich. Heinrich going down front of the Cusack stand. The ball coming over towards Breen O'Bugley. This is frustrating Dublin now because they can't get their hands on the ball. Over comes to Mike Breen. Over to Pádraig Clifford. Crowd gone a little quiet up on Hill 16. The action is down at the other goal. It's moving towards the goal at the Davin stand. David Clifford has Pádraig moving up ahead of him. Gives the brother the hand pass, and it goes back to David again. Now it's towards Evan Looney. It mightn't be pretty on the eye, but maybe it's effective from Kerry's perspective. Evan Looney transferring the ball. Coming out now to David Clifford. Driving right through Clifford. Surrendered possession there under intense Dublin pressure. Dublin appealing for a free out. It looked like Theo Clancy was fouled. Back to Kerry it comes, and David Clifford flashing it towards the post. And David Clifford slots over a point for the Kingdom.
1: Yeah, that's big. It looked to me, in all intents and purposes, that Leo Clancy may have been fouled on the way down, trying to get it out quick when he wasn't getting the free. And David Clifford, from making a mistake that could have cost the team, he now just puts Dublin or Kerry further and further out of range.
0: Paddy Small is making way for Sean Guyton to come in, and Tomás Kennedy is coming into the Kerry team. Tomás got that dramatic late winning point against Roscommon on the opening day of the league at Fitzgerald Stadium way back in January.

0: And the kick out is coming from Cumbria, just announcing those changes over the public. Dylan Ganey is the Kerry player to come out.
1: Yeah, and a 5-point lead, the way the hooter system is now, Dublin need hand on ball and they need the next score, preferably a 2, preferably a 3, but at least a 1, just to nudge them closer and give them the opportunity to press the kick out.
0: Evan Comerford initially looked like he was going to go short out to the far wing. This time he's come over to the Hogan stand. Connor went up to contest the kick out, but it's won by Joe O'Connor for Kerry. Kerry take the free quickly. Over it comes to Mark O'Shea. So that didn't quite work out for Dublin, losing their own kick out. Mike Breen spreading the play stylishly over towards Armin Heinrich. Kerry effectively winding down a little bit of time. Tomás Kennedy just in. Big bright prospect for the years ahead of Kerry. Along the 65 towards Paddy Clifford. 7 minutes left to play in the game. 216 to 17 points. The ball is coming straight into Kerry possession towards Brian O'Pugli. It's mishit there. It's gone out to the right of the post and wide. So it remains 216 to 17 points.
1: Yeah, and it'll go back to the mark. Again, ridiculous from Paddy Clifford from about 60 metres to find O'Buiglock. And Dublin have no choice. They have to defend the centre. They have to leave somebody free. But the problem with that is Kerry will punish all the spaces.
0: A little bit of spray has marked out the parameters for this Kerry kick. And Brian O'Bugley from Ungaeltacht, the All-Ireland Intermediate Champions, themselves in the winter campaign. That's a pretty atrocious kick across the goal. It comes over towards Armin Heinrich. Heinrich will collect it close to the end line despite the best efforts of T.O. Clancy. Dublin struggling to break out. Now they come over with the ball. They're on an advantage from the referee. The ball will have to be quickly transported down into their attack. Colin Basquel moving. The blue wave is on, riding a tough challenge. Niall Scully will gather the ball up at midfield. Joe O'Connor comes in with a challenge to knock the ball away from him. Joe holds his hands up and says, "I'm innocent," but the play continues with Kieran Kilkenny for Dublin. Down to Ross McGarry it comes. The Kerry defence is in place. 5 minutes left to play in the game. Time running out for Dublin. Ross McGarry kicking the ball across the 45. Bugler treads it through to Brian Howard. There are 3-4 Kerry men around him. The ball bobbling around in the goal mouth. It's Brian Howard who's there, can barely swing a boot at it, but he's got the shot away and he's got a point for Dublin. 2:16 to 18
1: points. And they needed
0: points.
1: That, but go back 40 seconds and it was Ross McGarry who cut the ball over with a wee chip lift that started all that. But again, a score Dublin desperately needed, but they now need hands on as much ball as they can get.
0: Shane Murphy sends the kick out long for Kerry and it's swept up there by T.O. Clancy. Are we witnessing a blue wave? A big comeback? Well, we'll see. Niall Scully storming the ball through to Ross McGarry. McGarry held up Dylan Casey. The shot is coming in from Sean Guyton. A little rush from Sean as he booms it in to the left and wide.
1: Yeah, and he's had a fairy tale season coming off the bench and scoring big scores. He probably thought that was going to be a 2, but he just never got under it into that breeze.
0: Kerry leading by 4 points. About 4.5 minutes left to play in this All-Ireland semi-final, going out live across the country and around the world here on RT Radio 1, just after 5:30 in the evening. Kerry go long with their kick out, and coming into gathered there is Lee Gannon, flicked it into the path of Davy Byrne. Dublin are still in their own half. Now Guyton comes onto it. Over it comes to Ross McGarry. McGarry moving it in. Out to the wing it comes. Now Bugler is on and Guyton is moving in into place. Colin Basquel spreading it to Cormac Costello. Patience needs to be the name of the game. Charlie McMorrow is free. The ball over to Charlie. Little unsure what to do. He should take his point here, Charlie. He was hoping this one would curl in, but it's gone to the wrong side of the post.
1: Yeah, he probably had too much time and he'd kicked one earlier from exactly the same spot. And it's just a case now that Dublin won't go away, but they need to get within 3 points to make a grandstand finish of this.
0: Joanne Cantwell and her panel are moving in along the sideline from their seats in the sideline down towards their presentation area in the corner. The ball launched long by Shane Murphy, the Kerry goalkeeper. Kilkenny's there to contest the kick out for Dublin, but the Kingdom claim it. The Kingdom on course for victory here. Sean O'Shea spreading the ball. A lovely kick pass forward to Kennedy. He's on the move now. Here he comes, Tomás Kennedy in a fisted point position. And a young kid lands the score for the Kingdom, and surely now there's no doubt in Kerry's place in the final.
1: Very much so. Kennedy was through one on one, very sensible. He takes a point, it pushes them out, and it looks like that's going to be the score that's going to put this game to bed.
0: Niall Scully has it for Dublin.

0: But on his own 45, Kieran Kilkenny anxious to get possession quickly. Kilkenny playing the ball forward in fairness to Dublin. They stuck with Kerry all the way. They asked them some serious questions, but it looks like Kerry are going to come through the test. Kieran Kilkenny spreading it to Cormac Costello. It's all heavily and densely populated in front of the Kerry goal, being guarded by Shane Murphy. The kick pass will come to Kieran Kilkenny. Is it time to land a Hail Mary in? Lofted in on the edge of the square and hope for the best. Kilkenny slotting it through to Colin Basquel, being penned there and forced out by two Kerry men. There's very little Basquel can do. The clock is almost into the last 2 minutes of the game. Cormac Costello, a jinking run through. Across it comes to Sean Bugler. Bugler taking on the shot from his right foot, and this one comes in towards the post and a point for Dublin, 217 to 19 points.
1: Yeah, great score, but he had a chance, just a wee section earlier, to maybe go for that two-pointer. I know it was into the breeze, but again, that would have took it back to three. It was probably just a wee bit too little, too late.
0: Jack O'Connor looking quite content on the sideline, chatting with Keane O'Neill, one of his backroom men. Ger Brennan a little more concerned. The short kick out from Kerry, it goes to Jason Foley. They were securing possession no matter what from that kick out. Down they break out from the back. 90 seconds remaining in the game. Kerry give the ball back to Colin Basquel. It's all or nothing now for Dublin. Conor Callaghan thundering through. Conor's brought to ground. The play continues on an advantage perhaps, and Niall Scully fires over the point.
1: Yeah, very good. Clever, cynical play from Kerry there. They knew to foul him. It was going to be a goal-scoring opportunity. But look, great refereeing to allow that to go. And it just keeps the game flowing. And the crowd's up. It's a three-point game. And you always have a chance with a minute to go.
0: 1 minute to go. 217 to 20 points. Kerry are leading by three. It's a Kerry kick-out. The big men contesting around the middle. And it's Kerry who won the kick-out. Straight away it comes out to David Clifford. Galloping towards the goal. And slotting it in. He punches the air triumphantly in celebration. And touches the Kerry crest on the jersey. The Kingdom are heading back to the All-Ireland final surely now. The kick out taken quickly. 218 to 20 points. The score is booted in by Niall Scully. Hit and hope kick will come Kerry's way.
1: And again, they just tried something, but David Clifford, Paddy Clifford, Joe Connor, the big last quarter, he caught three kick-outs and one break. It is just going to be all Kerry at this stage.
0: Kerry closing out the game well, about 20 seconds on the official clock. Ball is with Brian O'Bugley, coming down in front of the Hogan Stand Tunnel, taking a solo. He's tight to that sideline. The ball is advanced forward to Dermot O'Connor to run onto. Charlie McMorrow tracking him all the way. Dermot collects the ball. He's a clever look up with the clock behind him. He knows it's almost about to hit 70. David Clifford in the corner, and he boots it high up into the stand, all right into the top deck. And there's a souvenir, a clean catch from a Dublin supporter up in the stands.
1: If there was a better first touch or catch over their head today, I didn't see it. Great catch by somebody right up in the stand. What a finish.
0: Kerry victorious, 218 to 20 points. The players shake hands out on the pitch. Jack O'Connor and Ger Brennan exchange pleasantries too. Jack O'Connor leading Kerry now into a ninth All-Ireland final. And just like it was in his first final 22 years ago, it will be Kerry versus Mayo all over again.
1: Yeah, and look, Kerry will get all the plaudits, but honourable mention to Dublin here. They were exceptional all day. They just probably didn't get the performance from Conor Callaghan and Niall Scully that they've had in previous rounds, but they didn't go away right to the end, and it took that insurance point from Clifford. But today, for me, Paddy Clifford, Dublin looked back at a decision not to mark him. It was very costly. He dictated the terms. He scored heavily himself, and eventually water will always find a way, and Kerry found a way.
0: That's it, the final score here, 20-6 in the evening, and Kerry and Mayo can plan for the final in 2 weeks' time. Kerry, 2 goals and 18 points, Dublin, 20 points.
2: Great stuff, thanks to Porrick Lodge and Conleth Gilligan on commentary there. With us for reaction, Ryan McHugh from Donegal, Eamon Fitzmaurice from Kerry, and Denise Masterson of Dublin. To you first, Eamon, it's kind of how you called it beforehand, yeah. When you said, when Kerry were underdogs, they used to push Dublin to produce their best, and Dublin kind of gave it their all today, but Kerry were better.
3: They absolutely did, Des, and they asked an awful lot of questions of Kerry and Andy Moran and the Mayo management team. They have plenty of material there in terms of questions that they can try and ask Kerry in the All-Ireland final. But to be fair to Kerry in the second half, you know, in the final quarter in particular, some of the big players stood up. Joe O'Connor won a few key kickouts. While Davy Byrne did a good job in him, he still ended up with 1-5, and he got a couple of big scores, including that two Paddy was immense, really was immense.

0: when they needed him. You know, the shooting accuracy in the second half from both teams, Dublin were 45%, Kerry were only 50%, but they got 3-2s prior to that. With the breeze, so
1: that was the difference at the end, actually, Dublin not getting twos.
0: Yeah, so like relieved, I think Kerry, I'm certainly relieved anyway, because look, I said it to you beforehand, you were calling me being cute, Kerry Dublin games, form goes out the window, panel depth, all of that stuff goes out the window, they take on a life of their own, and they mean so much to both counties that everyone just kind of gives their absolute best, and to be fair to the Dubs, they did that, and Kerry just had a small bit more in the end.
1: Colin Hughes was only respect, Eamon, respect. Mass. Anyway, let's get the Dublin reaction. Denise?
2: Hugely disappointed for the lads. You can see them out there, you know, in fairness, they came with a game plan, and it was very effective for most of the game, you know, even at the start of the second half, you know, they really went after Kerry's kickouts. It looked like they were going to dominate even against the breeze, you know, really, really effective. Scully, unfortunately, just couldn't seem to find his way into the second half. You'll have to give Kerry credit for that, and it was a huge loss, I suppose, in terms of pulling the strings and setting up maybe some attacks for Dublin.
1: And Conn was marshalled very well as well, wasn't he?
2: Yeah, and actually looked unsure of himself on the ball, had a few opportunities maybe to put the ball over the bar and chose not to, looked a little bit indecisive, you know, so it looked like he was finding it hard to get into the game. In fairness, I thought Brian Howard was immense for Dublin today around the middle, and it was a big loss when Padraig O'Coughlin had to go off with that injury. No, it was a huge loss. A couple of more bodies around the middle of the park would have made a difference when Kerry were getting on top, you know. But in fairness, defensively, you know, Davy Byrne did a great job on Clifford. I thought Paddy Clifford was the difference there in the second half. Sean O'Shea as well, and like Eamon said, O'Connor there even around the park, his work right there towards the end, you know, the energy levels that they had going into the fourth quarter. But whilst it's so disappointing for Dublin, you know, there was no tokenism there today. They were, you know, well in the game, I thought, like, and it just shows you, you know, we thought they'd gone away and how the season had been panning out for them, you know, but very, very positive. Not to say I'll be looking at that now at the moment, but very, very positive finish to the season for them.
1: What did Andy Moran and the Mayo management learn from today, Ryan?
3: I think a big part that they'll learn for the day, I thought we were talking about it during the second half, is that a lot of the times that Dublin attacked, they got shots away. Yeah. And I think it's something that Jack O'Connor and his management team will have to look at a lot more, that they didn't get enough turnovers, scores in their defence. So Dublin kicked 11 wides today, you know, on another day, if Mayo can turn them wides into a few scores, it's a completely different game. So it is, you know. I think, to be fair, Jer Brennan deserves a lot of credit. You know, not a lot of people give Dublin much of a chance coming up here today, but they got a lot right. I know that sounds a wee bit crazy, the fact they lost the game, but they got a lot right to it. There was a couple of massive decisions in the game. You know, the penalty decision, personally, I thought was a wee bit harsh, and the goal, I think we've seen it could have been a square ball, the Kerry second goal. So there was a couple of huge decisions in the game that probably went Kerry's way. I think on the overall scheme of things, Kerry were still slightly the better team, and that game will definitely stand in as well going into the final.
1: Dublin are probably in a much stronger place, and you know, they can build on this for next year after a really poor first 6-5 months of the year, Eamon.
0: Massively so, Des. Like, I've been at a good few of the Dublin games this year, and you know, if you go back to the Leinster final, if you go back to the Louth game here where there was only 16,000 people in Croke Park, go back to the Wicklow game in Aughrim, I was finding it very hard to process what was going on with Dublin. They didn't look themselves, they were disorganised, they were easy to get at, they were inaccurate up front, just things you would never associate with them. But to be fair, as soon as Ger Brennan got back into the camp, he was absolutely, they transformed. They were excellent here today. They beat a brilliant Donegal team, they beat a very good Galway team. There's loads to build on there. You know, the experience, Charlie McMorrow again today played very well. The experience those lads will have got from the likes of today. So it is positive, and he will still look to hang on to all those old soldiers, because the likes of Kieran Kilkenny again today was heroic. Scully was so good. Brian Howard was so defiant in the second half. Those older players that have all the medals, they'll still need to stay there to guide the next generation through. But certainly they've made what was turning out to be a bad season into a very good season in the last 5 or 6 weeks.
1: All right. Let's give credit to Kerry. What impressed you most about Kerry today, Denise?
2: You know, like I suppose in the first half, I said Paddy Clifford.

0: in all the possessions he was on, he didn't, you know, didn't probably cause any damage. Well, he certainly made me my words in the second half, because he did all the damage. You know, they just couldn't get to grips with him, and I think how easy they were putting over two pointers in the second half. Dublin just didn't really have that in their armoury in the first half.
1: It's a huge advantage.
0: Oh, it's
1: in the
0: huge advantage,
1: game,
0: huge yeah. advantage. You know, and Kerry seemed to be stroking them over the bar so effortlessly. You know, and it just opens it up then for the inside forwards as well. Whereas when Dublin aren't putting them over, defences can sit back a little bit more, and it just makes everything that bit much more congested, you know. But when Kerry were playing football there in the second half, they were a joy to watch, you know. Mm. Their forwards are so fast, they have the platform from their half back line, and they're so strong and powerful around the middle of the park in terms of winning their own kickouts, you know. So I mean, like, it's a fantastic Kerry team, like we said at the start of the game, you know. They were favourites for a reason coming into it.
1: Yeah, and we mentioned their bench and the strength of their bench, and like Paul Gainey injured today. Like, it's not an easy team pick for the final either, Ryan.
2: No, definitely not. And I suppose from Jack O'Connor's point of view, that's what you want, you know. I think what I was very impressed with Kerry as well today is that, you know, they found a different way to win, if you want to say, you know. We were talking about during the second half as well, Kerry are the only sort of team I can see as well looking for inside forward marks. I think they might have got three or four of that today, you know. And that's when Dublin decided to go zonal on them, they got their extra men inside, their spare men inside, and they got the kick pass in, and I think they got three or four scores off that. One, which is actually Sean O'Shea's two pointer, came off a kick coming in, and he had the mark and he got out for that two pointer.
1: Okay, sorry to go to chorus to you, Ryan. Damien is down on the touchline with the man of the match.
3: Paddy Clifford, thanks very much for joining us. Semi-finals are for winning, you've achieved that. Overall, from a Kerry perspective, how do you reflect on the performance?
4: We came up here saying to ourselves, win by a point and we'll be delighted. So we're delighted, obviously things to improve on, but we just wanted to win by a point, and we got over the line.
3: And listen, they've been a bogey team for you in recent years, and listen, a lot of the narrative around this was Dublin were coming in as underdogs and the pressure was on Kerry. You knew you were going to get a right battle today.
4: They've been the bogey team for a lot of teams, I suppose. They've won so much, but look, we knew there was obviously a lot of pressure on us, so we were, it wasn't that we were unaware of that, but we just had to try and put a performance, and we knew how they'd come, and they did come, and we got a bit of luck at times, to be honest, with goal chances, and they missed a few. So look, we do have things to improve on.
3: Took a little bit of time to settle. We didn't quite see the spark from Kerry that sometimes people expect of you.
4: Yeah, I suppose you'd have to give Dublin a lot of credit for that, the way they defend and the way they won breaks and the way they won kickouts. And Shane Murph won a lot of kickouts the week before. Probably didn't win as many, but it wasn't his fault at all. It was that the Dubs were winning the breaks, and that's something we need to look at.
3: How much of a focus from a Kerry perspective was on the kickout? Because every preview, every tactical analysis of this game talked about it being the area that this game would be won or lost on. Was it that big a focus for yourselves?
4: Yeah, massive focus. Obviously it's a massive focus for every team and every management team, because it is so important. Like, and you know, we have good forwards, obviously, but the only way of getting the good forwards the ball is winning the kickouts.
3: Before I let you go, the prospect now of Mayo in 2 weeks' time, how do you feel about that?
4: I'm really looking forward to it. Like, it's just a great place to be for 2 weeks, training in Fitzgerald Stadium, getting ready for an All-Ireland final.
3: Appreciate your time.
4: Thanks.
1: Yeah, fair enough, an honest apology to say. I'm just looking at social media, and a lot of people are going for the lucky breaks, the goals that went in and the goals that didn't go in, etc., the penalty. But when he spoke there about Mayo, we discussed earlier, Mayo like running out of defence. When Dublin ran at Kerry like they did at the start of the second half, they were getting a yield from that, weren't they? They were getting a return from that, Eamon.
5: Yeah, it'll be a completely different challenge the next day out nowadays, because of the way that Mayo play, the way that they tackle up front, the way that they go man-to-man, the way that they go after teams, and they will leave gaps at the back. But also, they are a very strong running team. They showed that yesterday. Now, they did live off turnovers. Kerry showed how measured they can be, how calculated they can be in attack. At times, I felt they were trying to be too clever. At times in the second half, I felt there was times they could have gone a bit quicker. They were turning around. Everything was developing into a slow set attack. So it's funny. It's going to be a completely different challenge for the final. They have 2 weeks to get ready for it. As Paddy said, there's no better place to be 2 weeks to get ready for an All-Ireland final. You know, Mayo, like in terms of that strong running and the way that they like to go at you up front with the forwards that they have, the inside three, Tommy Conroy probably being held and coming on at half time, that's going to pose very different threats, similar to the threats that Tyrone had in some ways in the quarter final. So it's going to make for a fascinating contest for sure.
1: Do you give Mayo a chance, Denise?
0: Oh, of course, you know. Like, I think this season, I thought it was nothing else. Is that, you know,
1: it's their eighth final, I think, in 20 years.

0: 8 and 20.
1: Yeah, you know, and Andy Moran just seems to have the bit between his teeth. You know, I kind of liked how he reacted to some of the questions yesterday about maybe getting overly excited, you know, like, and I kind of liked him standing up for them, you know, the way that he did, you know. And I think he's very a sharp tactician as well, in terms of he'll go away and he'll look at that, and, you know, yeah, that Mayo will go man to man, but they'll have to look at how Dublin dealt with some of Kerry's kickouts there. You know, Paddy alluded to it in his interview there.
0: Yeah.
1: But even when Kerry won the kick out, even if it wasn't clean, they weren't being given the opportunity to kick that ball in really fast and early. Like, even if Dublin didn't win it, they slowed them down, they'd enough bodies around them. And I really think it's going to be something that Mayo will look at, you know. But absolutely, they're in with a shot. And like we said, we were discussing their full forward line before the match as well, and they're just as potent maybe as that Kerry one.
0: Last word to you, Ryan McHugh. It could be a great final.
2: It could. It has all the makings of it. Listen, I do believe that Kerry will come out on top of it, but I agree with Eamon. Definitely, it's going to be a completely different game than what we've seen today. Dublin were completely zonal in their defence, you know, where Mayo will go push man to man all over the field. So, well, if Mayo can get the turnovers that they got in the game yesterday against Louth, they've got a huge opportunity. I would fear a wee bit that Kerry will get out a lot easier and will leave a lot more space for their full forward line. But Mayo can take huge credit today, especially the likes of Cormac Costello kicking 7 points. Can Kobe McDonald do the same? You know, that is definitely an area that I think Mayo will target as Kerry's full back line.
0: All right, well, it's one to eagerly look forward to. Great to have you with us, Ryan.
2: Thank you.
0: Denise, thank you. Eamon, go back and worry for 2 weeks. All the dubs. We're all going out for the night. We don't give you sugar. Anyway, good to have you with us, guys. Thank you very much for joining. So that's it, Marie. It's joy for Kerry. Safe trip down to them. 2 weeks' time, the All-Ireland football final will be Mayo against Kerry.
3: Thanks so much for that, Des and panel. Entertaining afternoon, that's for sure, and a big one for Kerry. We're going to look back on the earlier game, the All-Ireland Junior Football Final. Their manager, Paul Goggins, guided London to their very first success since 1986, and the first with a fully London-born team after today's win over USGAA. He spoke with Damien O'Mara.
4: An unbelievable amount of work being done at home in London, and it's going to give them a great boost to see people that have come up through the ranks go and get the opportunity to play in Croke Park firstly, and then to win in Croke Park, and the excitement and enjoyment there. So it's brilliant for London football.
5: What does this mean for you, though, from a personal point of view? Like, you are, for many people, the godfather of London football.
4: Oh no, I'm not like that at all. I'm just one of the boys, and it means an awful lot. I lost my wife Anne from Donegal 3 years ago, and I probably thought that was it, to be honest. Yeah. And I stayed away for a year, and I've got two young sons, and it's all a job. I get great support from all the families, and Anne's family and my own family, and from the people in London, and it means an awful lot. I couldn't even put it into words.
5: In recent years, New York have dominated it. We've been so used to lads lashing it into Temple Bar before flying home the following morning. Every time the door opens, we hear what the celebrations are like. I presume you're not on a late flight back to London tonight or a red eye tomorrow morning. It's important for these lads to make the most of this.
4: It is, and we're staying tonight, and we're going to celebrate around Dublin for sure. And these lads, when they do celebrate, they know how to celebrate. So we're looking forward to a good evening.
3: Yeah, and well deserved as well. That was Paul Coggins, the London manager, speaking to Damien O'Mara. There's plenty of drama in the tennis as well, the men's singles final in Wimbledon. Underdog Alexander Zverev won the first set against Jannik Sinner 9-7, and it is still advantage Zverev in the second set. He's leading by 4-3. Back to the women's soccer now, in that SSE Women's Electricity League game between Galway United and Shamrock Rovers. Darren Farrell has been watching this one, and Darren, you got goals today.
6: Absolutely, Marie. Full-time whistle literally gone here a couple of moments ago. It's finished 3-3. And remember when I was telling you that Galway United were 3-0 up? Well, how important was that goal just before half-time for Rovers? That really pulled them back into it. Sive Doyle, former Galway player. Well, they got the perfect start of the second half as well. Came storming back into the game. A goal inside the first 60 seconds of the restart. Emily Corbett beat two Galway defenders on the left, walked away inside the penalty area and just side-footed to the back of the net. So that was 3-2. Remember, 3-0 down. And then Corbett herself won a penalty and converted 28 minutes into the second half. And that made it 3-3 from the spot. They did have a chance to win it at the end, Shamrock Rovers. Galway United today have had numerous chances and so much possession, just couldn't convert it into goals. Riley with the chance at the end, just hitting the woodwork, It's finished 3-3. I think Galway will see it as a couple of points dropped.

0: but they remain unbeaten this season, and very important for Rovers to pick up. Their form recently has not been good, but it keeps them in with a shout. It's finished here. Galway United 3, Shamrock Rovers 3.
1: Great stuff. Thanks for that, Darren Frehill. Well, in the final round of the Genesis Scottish Open Golf Championship, Korean Tom Kim leads on 15 under par after 12 holes. Rory McIlroy began his final round 6 shots off the pace on 6 under par, but had a 6 under par round of 64 to finish on 12 under par. Tom McGibbon finished on 5 under, and thick fog caused delays and forced players to complete round 3 this morning. And finally then, in cricket news, the Ireland women lost by 6 wickets to West Indies in game 2 of 3 in the qualifiers for the One Day International Cricket World Cup in 2027 at Brady in County Tyrone. Ireland made 241 for 7 off their 50 overs as Amy Hunter and Rebecca Stockel hit half centuries. In reply, the Windies, who lead the 3-game series 2-0, made 242 for 4, winning with 67 balls remaining. Game 3 will take place on Wednesday, also in Brady. Now that's it from myself and Des for today. On sound was Padraig Kearney and Damien Gavigan in Crow Park, and Damien Chanel's here in studio. Production team of Ronan Lawler, Kevin McKenna and Jarlath Holland. Barry O'Neill was the producer. We'll be back next week for the hurling final. Bye for now.
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2: Good evening. Tributes are being paid to a 15-year-old boy who died after getting into difficulty in Loch Ree in County Westmeath last night. He has been named locally as Martin Green from Athlone. From County Westmeath, our regional reporter, Theresa Mannion.
3: News of this drowning on Loch Ree during a glorious summer weekend is still being processed by locals and holidaymakers. The area of the lake at Carnacilla Point outside Glasson Village near Athlone was busy with recreational activities yesterday. An alarm was raised around 7:30 p.m. when a number of teenagers got into difficulty. The Sligo Coast Guard Rescue 118 and the Loch Ree RNLI conducted a search, and the body of 15-year-old Martin Green from Athlone was recovered a short time later. Tributes have flowed all day on social media, including one from his mother Yvonne, who expressed heartache at the loss of her darling boy. Martin played for St. Francis FC Athlone, and the club described him as a polite and lovely boy who was the coach's player of the year this season. In a statement, the RNLI urged families to talk about the dangers of swimming in open water as the hot weather continues. They say it's a conversation that could save lives. Theresa Mannion, RTE News, Portlaoise, County Westmeath.
2: The US military has insisted that ships are moving through the Strait of Hormuz, despite Iran's claim to have closed the waterway. The US Central Command said Iran did not control the strait and that traffic was flowing. Overnight, Iran launched missiles at multiple Gulf neighbours in response to a new round of US strikes. Iran's Revolutionary Guards said as a result, the strait would be closed until the end of what it described as US interventions in the region. Speaking to Kristen Welker on NBC News, the US President Donald Trump said the Iranian government had agreed to a deal before the strikes.
4: We bombed the hell out of them last night. They're very, very evil and sick people. We had meetings with them for the last... They agreed to a deal yesterday, a perfect deal for us. No nuclear, no this, no that, no nothing. They gave up everything. Mm-hmm. And then after that, they left the room. And then within an hour, they launched a drone at a ship. I said, you people are sick. You're sick people.
2: People displaced by the wildfire in Almeria in Spain have begun returning home. A number of people are known to have died in the fire. Spanish Prime Minister Pedro Sanchez is due to visit the region tomorrow. From Spain, Dimitri O'Donnell reports.
5: Firefighters here in southern Spain said they made good progress overnight containing the wildfire, with authorities now allowing around 1,500 residents to return home in stages. The regional government of Andalusia described it as the beginning of the end of a terrifying wildfire that set records for how quickly it spread. In Badar, one of the worst hit towns, burned out vehicles still line some roads, while the landscape has been left blackened and charred, destroying homes and farms caught in the path of the fast moving fires. Over 17,000 acres have been destroyed by fires in this region. The Spanish Prime Minister, Pedro Sanchez, is due to visit the devastated communities tomorrow. Dimitri O'Donnell, RTE News. Badar, Spain.
2: Two houses in County Antrim have burned down following bonfires near Belfast last night. Two homes at Knockley Walk in Green Island near Belfast were destroyed, and two others in the Terraced Row badly damaged. One of the homeowners, David Hayton, described what happened.
6: Everything I own personally is gone, and that devastates me. The only thing that keeps me going is I was able to get in when I seen how bad it was, run up the stairs and screamed at her to get out as quick as you can. The house is on fire.
2: And that's all from the newsroom for now.
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8: Good evening. This is Holly O'Neill with the latest forecast. High pressure will bring very warm or hot weather for the week ahead, with high temperature warnings in effect until Tuesday, as we expect to see maximum day temperatures exceeding 27 degrees in places. Now this evening it will be dry with plenty of sunny spells around and temperatures generally ranging between 24 to 29 degrees, possibly a little warmer locally. Again, it will be warmest in the south and west while feeling a little cooler along eastern coasts with a light to moderate easterly breeze. Tonight then will remain dry with mostly clear skies. We may see the odd patch of mist forming, but that will be isolated with lowest temperatures of 14 to 19 degrees in moderate easterly breezes. The week ahead is looking to continue very warm and sunny. On Monday, we'll see plenty of sunshine around with highs again of 24 to 29 degrees across Munster and Connacht. Slightly cooler further east, where temperatures will range between 20 and 24 degrees over Leinster and Ulster. Throughout the week, temperatures are widely going to range in the high, mid to high 20s throughout the day, with warm and possibly tropical nights too, meaning temperatures will not fall either 15 or 20 degrees. Please visit met.ie to stay up to date on any weather advisories or warnings. And with this fine weather, it is important to stay hydrated, be sun smart, and take care if you are on or near any open water. But for now, that's the forecast. Thank you and have a lovely evening.
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12: Good morning. What a week. The sun splitting the stones. It'd be good, nay advisable, to just get out in it. Here's Professor Brendan Kelly on Morning Ireland.
13: Insofar as I have any permission, I think everyone should go home from work an hour early today.
12: I completely agree.
14: you can come again. Day off for everyone, yes?
13: Day off for everyone. That is the mental health advice today. Take it to your employer now.
12: Okay. Amazing. And that is it from this week's Playback. Thank you for listening to... Oh, Kevin, really? Okay. Best get on with it. Here's a vox pop. We're on the beach in Bray, County Wicklow, with the news at 1.
15: We're out for our sunrise swim this morning at 5 o'clock. It's great, the bit of weather and seeing everyone out, I mean, even now. But at 5 o'clock this morning, there was a good few people down, so it was great. We'd swim earlier, and a lot more people are swimming earlier because of the heat. Like, definitely 100% down here, you can see it.
16: Oh, I'm a daily dipper.

0: Every morning, yeah. Okay. This week now, there's definitely a lot more people down swimming and that. We don't get it too often, do we? So, like, when we're spoiled, we might as well take full advantage of it. And, you know, this is a coastal town, so you might as well utilise the sea. Well, you only have to look at the car park there. It's hard to get a space.
1: Well, it's an opportunity to walk the dog. That's the thing. If it gets any later, no, it's not on, you know, because his paws, well, all dogs are the same. It just gets too hot for his feet.
2: And the good weather, what does it do for your mood?
3: Keeps you happy.
2: Keeps you happy. Yeah. All day, every day.
3: And the dip in the sea makes it even better. Yeah, it's great. Yeah.
2: Does it compare to Saint-Tropez?
3: Saint-Tropez.
2: Saint-Tropez.
4: Yeah. The dip. Such a benign term. You can do a dip at Brian O'Connell, can't you?
5: Well, can I set this up by saying I was feeling very smug beforehand because I bought a kind of a half wetsuit top in Portugal a couple of years ago and I thought, God, I'll use that in Ireland now. It'll take the sting out of the water. And obviously the regular swimmers here don't have any of that kind of stuff. They just get in their swimming togs. But you'll hear how I got on, David, just as I was searching my bag for that swimming top.
6: So we're going to try a swim here. First swim of the year. It does look nice. It looks quite calm. I brought it, of course, you don't wear... Oh, Jesus, did I bring the swimming top? I didn't. Oh, good. This'll be doubly fun, won't it? And what's the thing with the swimming? You just... You know, some people wade in and they kind of... They tiptoe in and they go up to their ankles and then they might go up to the kind of midriff and... You just go straight in, like there's no kind of messing around here,
7: yes,
6: is there?
7: Yes.
6: Right, so we're going to do. I might get you to hold a recorder as I drop in, would that be possible?
7: Okay.
6: There's no turning back here, really, is there, Jan? But like I said, I usually get in there, the toes gone in. That's cold. It's crystal clear.
7: It's beautiful.
6: So we're standing in it. My toes are kind of cold, to be fair.
7: They say that people who swim regularly, the important thing is to get water on your face.
6: Right.
7: Because that provokes an automatic reaction that your blood vessels, and you'll be grand.
6: My toes are starting to get numb now.
7: No. So
6: look.
7: Okay.
6: All right, I'm just going to go for this. 3, 2.
7: Okay. We did it.
6: Is it, what's the word, refreshing? Yeah. It's actually very nice.
7: It is.
6: I mean, you get that initial shock, don't
7: yes.
6: you? But it sort of wakes you up.
7: Yes.
4: Oh, let that be an inspiration to you beautiful playback listeners. Waking up with some sea swimming. Now time for a hot coffee. Here's Capuchin Monk for the Brian Shortall.
8: One of the things you may or may not know is that the Capuchins, we gave the name to cappuccino coffee, but maybe that's a story for another day.
6: Okay, you know, go on.
8: If Matteo of Bassio, a Capuchin blessed, was... he was working, he was a chaplain in the Battle of Vienna back at the end of the, I think the 16th century, and the invading Turks were crossing the border and the northern Italians were pushing them back and they left behind sacks of coffee. And Matteo, being a kind of a practical man, started to mix up the coffee, but it was too strong, so he mixed milk and honey with it and it became kind of brown like the Franciscan habit. So the six soldiers started calling it the cappuccino coffee after the Capuchin monk. So the next time you're having a cappuccino, I don't like milk, so I go with, I'm an Americano man.
6: Yes,
8: you can just think of the caps.
6: Okay, all right, well that's every day's a school day. I did
8: Absolutely.
6: Not know that.
4: Always learning. And to keep that glow, well, glowing, stay hydrated. Maybe with some electrolytes, a very 21st century obsession. Here's Dr. Moira Trasny-Yalig with Dermot Whelan in for Oliver.
6: They're very fashionable these days. What role do they actually play in the body?
9: Well, very simply, electrolytes are minerals that basically dissolve once they hit water. And once water hits them, basically, they just send off little electrical currents. So if you can imagine all human beings wandering around like a hybrid car, basically, we're charging all the time as we go. And we use them for our muscle firing, for example, muscle relaxation, and also neuron firing and relaxation. And our heart uses them a lot as well, which is why you kind of want to be careful, because you don't want to over-meddle with them. So you want to keep yourself in a good level. And the beauty of our bodies, despite the fact that we abuse them, despite the fact that thousands are going to go to Pitbull tonight and put our bodies under pressure in the heat, our body is actually really good at maintaining that level of what we call homeostasis, basically keeping you at the adequate temperature and kind of running power for you, for your car, your own hybrid car, if that makes sense. So we do that. It helps us sweat. It keeps our temperature under control. It helps us sleep. And it keeps our electrolytes, so our salt levels, our magnesiums, all that kind of stuff, at a nice level to keep us trucking along, basically. That's it in a nutshell. And the theory behind it is when you're dehydrated or once you've gone through intensive exercise or maybe some medical conditions as well, you might

0: grand. I think it was the ORS tablets or whatever we happen to have.
1: Yeah, like, I mean, it's questionable. I mean, we can't legislate for every individual who says, yes, absolutely, that's what made the difference. But how do we know wasn't the fluid you also lashed into you when you were taking them? Was it the water? Was it the rest? Was it the nap? Was it the curry cheese chips? Who knows? There's all those things. They're always confounding variables, so it's very difficult. And the other thing I'll say about a lot of these supplementary electrolytes as well is they're very expensive. And they often have like lots of other things that you're probably, you know, if you're somebody who's into your fitness, into your physique, into trying to stay fit and stay well, a lot of these have a lot of sugars and other added things that we don't need in them. And you might just be as well off just staying hydrated. That's drinking your water, eating your fruit and your vegetables, the boring stuff. Sleep, but you can't bottle sleep and sell it. We cannot sell prevention, but we can sell fancy things and nice wrappers and nice packaging that also makes us feel good. Like, oh yeah, I'm going to buy that there now. And that means I've got that sorted, that sorted. And that's easier to do than maybe turning off Love Island and going to bed or the World Cup.
0: How dare you? No one's going to turn off Love Island at this stage of the series.
2: Damn straight, Dermot. And with a bit more sun-related science, here's the UCD physicist we just cannot go past, Dr. Shane Bergen.
3: Is the Earth closer to the sun in the summertime? Clearly it is, because it's hotter.
4: This is a classic, and you're talking about critical thinking. With a lot of these myth-bustings, I think it's important that you don't want to like kind of say all the things you thought were true are wrong and you're stupid. That's not the objective here. When we do this kind of thing with students in UCD, what I would do is, this is a classic one about the sun and the Earth and the distance between them. I would get a bulb and stick it in the middle of a dark room and give them all a ball and say, I want you to build a model that shows basic things like day and night, a month, these sorts of things, a year going around the sun. Then say, I'd like you to now model the seasons. And this is where things tend to fall apart. So students will tend to make elliptical models. So where the Earth and the sun are closest at the summertime and furthest away during the winter. Of course, you build that model, you run into problems because you realize that the Earth would be close to the sun twice in any orbit. So you'd have two summers in one year. And also, when it's summer here in the Northern Hemisphere, it would also be summer in the Southern Hemisphere. So those things don't match with reality. So it takes a little bit of figuring out and thinking in order for us to arrive at the correct conclusion, which is that it's the tilt of the Earth that causes the season. So at this time of year, we're fully facing or more facing the sun than we would be in the winter. It's why the days are longer in the summertime, and also because the sun is high in the sky at noon, so we're getting the full blast of that heat.
3: Okay, so it's the tilt, not the orbit, right? We've
2: all been putting that one in the back pocket. And now, harking back to heatwaves past, Alan O'Reilly of Carlow Weather.
5: The long hot summer of 1976, it's kind of one of those iconic, it's the summer of 69 for the Irish people of a certain generation. What was so special about the summer of 1976? Why is it so special?
6: Well, it was one of the driest ones on record. It had a very small amount of rainfall relative to what we'd normally see. And one of these things that stands out about these summers is where you get a couple of heat waves. So there was a heat wave towards the end of June. That was kind of, I suppose, an early heat wave in some regards. But then there was a late heat wave in August. And that went on for 14 days. So that means 14 days above 25 degrees. Wow. And that was at Burgh Castle in County Offaly. To get that many hot days in a row is very unique in Ireland. Very rare to get a heat wave that lasts more than 10 days, actually.
2: And then, a little closer to home, 1995.
6: There was a heat wave in June, and that was 8 days at Shannon in County Clare, ran towards the end of June. But then there was another heat wave again in August. And again, that's a summer where you get more than one heat wave. And it was also, again, exceptionally dry. So it was the second driest summer on record, just a little bit more millimetres than 1976. Actually, I think 4 millimetres more at just 143 millimetres. But one of the things that stands out was there were 34 consecutive days where temperature was over 20 degrees at Casement Aerodrome in Dublin, beginning on the 24th of July. So 34 days of over 20 degrees.
7: I love the way we can count these on the fingers of one hand, on fewer than the fingers of one hand, these summers. Have you any tips for people if they're going to make memories to remember the summer that we have at the moment?

0: with speculation around a heat wave. You were talking about, you know, capitalising on the opportunities, getting out, putting on the sunscreen, taking all the usual precautions. But how can we invest in the future memories so this time 10 years when you're back talking to us again with the soundtrack for this summer that they'll remember this one?
1: I think the single biggest thing I could say is put down the phones, get out and enjoy it, because the big difference between 1976, 95 and even 2018 was all the teenagers and the young people were out enjoying the weather rather than sitting in the bed looking at TikTok or YouTube or anything else. So if you do put on the sunscreen and the hat, get out, enjoy it. These are rare enough events in Ireland. With climate change, they are getting hotter, so you do need to take extra precaution, but certainly do try and get out and enjoy it.
2: But gentlemen of Ireland, for the love of God, keep the T-shirt on. So says Irish Examiner columnist Jane Cowan.
3: The second it hits 18 degrees, like, those tops, they're gone. they just forget how to dress themselves.
4: Do you not think it's a case of each to their own? Like, if you know, if you've got it, flaunt it. You know, or if you don't got it, flaunt it anyway.
3: Can you flaunt it at home, though? Like, you know, sometimes if you're in Stephen's Green, you know, my eyes, it's a bit much for me. I'm already making a lot of concessions, like your bare feet are out and you've never had a pedicure. But
4: I think because people who work and live in a city mightn't have access, you know, in their lunch hour to the sea, I think a park is fair game. I think if you want to take your top off and lie in the grass and, you know, top up the tan before you go back to, you know, to the call centre, then I think why not? I mean, I guess women are a little bit more limited in what they can take off, but I definitely see women topping up the tan, say. I mean, Trinity is essentially a giant park.
3: It is.
4: You know,
3: well,
4: so
3: it's also a university. There's also some very confused tourists just trying to get to the Book of Kells.
4: Is it the sight of the beer bellies that bother you?
3: No, I'm not trying to body shame anyone
4: here. You're
3: not
4: looking for perfection.
3: No, I'm not saying only if you look like Zac Efron can you take off your top. That's not the argument I'm making here. I just think, you know, a little bit of decency. Certain men are getting a little too excited.
4: So what is your advice then for the men of Ireland?
3: I think if you're close to a body of water, I'll allow it.
4: Okay, but clearly the pond in Stephen's Green doesn't equate it.
3: I don't think you can swim in that pond now. You're close to a body of water that you have submerged yourself in, then maybe you're allowed to keep the top off.
4: Okay.
2: Meanwhile, it's Jersey's On time for Mayo versus Loud.
5: Mary Lynch of Michael Lynch's Menswear in Dundalk, how are you?
6: I'm very good, Philip. I'm just on top of the world.
5: What time are you going to be closing up at tomorrow?
6: Oh, probably 2:00. Well, to be honest with you, fella, all people want is loud jerseys, and we have none of them left.
5: Okay. Hold the line, Mary. Hold the line one second. Callaghan's Butchers of RD. What time are you closing at tomorrow?
7: We're closing at 2:00. That's if we don't close the next half an hour. The going's on me.
5: What if I want to get a sausage in RD after 2:00 tomorrow? What do I do?
7: Yeah, having a chance.
5: Having a chance.
7: You might get one or two on the way home.
2: Yeah, when you're driving home, empty-handed. Gondabayo, aboo. Back in a bit.
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2: Welcome back. Making headlines again, perhaps not entirely unexpectedly, the USA and Iran. And that proposed 60-day ceasefire seems to be over.
3: And we hit a lot of them last night, like 28. We knocked out 28 boats last night, little ones. That's all they have is little ones.
4: Are you going to try to take out more tonight?
3: Will we go tonight? You know, normally I wouldn't tell you, but you know what? There's not a thing they can do about it. So the answer is probably.
2: On Wednesday's Drive Time, Elizabeth Braw of the Atlantic Council joined Colm.
5: The breakdown of this ceasefire, there had been such great hopes, possibly because people had been watching the petrol pumps rather than what was going on the ground. Was it inevitable that there were going to be bumps in the road, or is this in any way a shock?
6: It's not a shock. And the first thing to remember that is that the memorandum of understanding that created the ceasefire, it was just a 60-day ceasefire, and the memorandum of understanding itself was not in any way precise. And what appears to have happened is that Iran attacked three merchant vessels that were sailing in a way that it didn't like. But the memorandum of understanding doesn't say specifically how transit is supposed to happen in the Strait of Hormuz during the 60-day period. So something like this, it wasn't bound to happen, but it was likely to happen.
2: And this week, Iranians buried their late Supreme Leader Ayatollah Ali Khamenei. On Thursday's Morning Ireland, Gavin spoke to Lise Doucette, the BBC's chief international correspondent, who gave this analysis.
7: During the rule, 37-year rule of Ayatollah Ali Khamenei, it was always said that he was ultra-conservative, but he was very cautious. His whole strategy was to try to bring tensions to the brink, but never to provoke a direct confrontation with the world's mightiest army. And throughout most of his rule, he avoided that. It was always said that Iran played the long game, strategic patience. We saw when the attacks began by Israel that Iran would wait, or it would be carefully telegraphed retaliation to avoid a direct attack from the United States. Now Iran has seen what an attack by the United States, backed up by Israel, looks like, and they've been able to survive it. So they no longer fear it. In fact, they feel strengthened by it, that for all of the real losses they have suffered in terms of their military hardware destroyed, in terms of, as I mentioned, the economic and financial costs, they are not just standing, but they have found a new lever of deterrence, and that is the Strait of Hormuz. Yes, President Trump has seen it close, but that's because every other president, so many other presidents before him, and many members of previous administrations have been saying that Prime Minister Netanyahu of Israel came to them and said, let's attack Iran. This is the strategy. Iran is weak. The leadership will collapse. And one after the another, Joe Biden, Barack Obama, Bill Clinton, they all said, no, this is too risky. Anyone who has been involved in any way in military planning in the Middle East, in what they call war gaming, every war game for decades ended with Iran controlling the Strait of Hormuz. And when President Trump says, oh, I didn't expect them to do that, I didn't expect Iran to attack neighboring states, people, it underlines again about how he's doing diplomacy without diplomats and how the State Department and the experts who have followed this for years are no longer working on this file.
2: However, proving that the only certainty in this whole situation seems to be uncertainty, here's Adam Parsons, Sky News Middle East correspondent on Morning Ireland yesterday.
8: I would characterise last night as feeling like a pause after these 2 days of quite heavy attacks. And I think at the moment that this region is thinking, rather like us maybe at the moment, what's going on? It seemed like after the first day, then a second day seemed like a sort of heavy reprisals. And then this third night with the US saying, well, it hasn't launched any new strikes. I think is putting everybody slightly off their step. The curious thing, Gavin, is that we are due to sort of have more talks between the US and Iran over this memorandum of understanding. If I'd said to you 48 hours ago, how do you think those talks are looking? You would say, well, they're obviously dead in the water. But we're such a volatile, unpredictable situation here that it may be that those talks carry on at the same time as missile fragments are still cooling.
0: Where does this leave the Strait of Hormuz? Is anything getting through?
8: Well, not very much at all. It is the answer. The United Nations has told shipping not to use the Strait of Hormuz. The price of oil has been going up, although not as spectacularly as one might have predicted. There is a southern route of the Strait of Hormuz that goes past Oman, but the use of that is something that Iran itself has tried to outlaw. And that is, in a sense, the precipitate to all this, was ships trying to use that southern route were the ones that were attacked by Iran. And I think it's pretty clear that right now that, for all the war aims at the start of this to do with the nuclear program, to do with the funding of proxies, to do with that tacit requirement for regime change, it's pretty clear to me that really what the US is focused upon is getting the Strait of Hormuz open. And the reverse is also true. It's what Iran knows it has up its sleeve now.
2: From Morning Ireland yesterday. But proving yet again that everything in our global economy is interconnected. Here's David with Richard Curran of The Business.
4: So it looks like there are two factors currently influencing the global economy. There's the war in Iran and there's AI expansion. What exactly is the IMF saying about this?
9: Well, they're saying that it appears as if the growth in the global economy is going to slow down, and they're basically putting that firmly at the difficulties and the conflict in Iran and the Strait of Hormuz. They're saying it hasn't been nearly as bad as it could have been or many would have feared so far, but we're not out of the woods yet because of the recent resurgence in attacks from both sides, US and Iran, and also the possibility that come the winter we might actually see sort of higher energy prices and things like that. On the other hand, they're pointing out and another sort of force that's maybe pushing things on a bit is around AI. But it's not so much saying that there's amazing productivity gains coming from AI around the place. It's more that there's a huge amount of investment and spending by companies in AI. And they also say that countries that are behind the manufacture of the important tools for AI, whether it's the likes of data centers and the infrastructure and other things like that, microchips, that they're sort of a little bit more insulated from some of the downturn as a result of that. And I suppose the question then is really where Ireland fits in that picture.
2: And they went on to look at the impact of AI on the jobs market. Well worth a listen back. But let's stick with the data centres. More stats from the CSO this week reminding us that they are hefty and hungry when it comes to electricity consumption. And with AI, they might only be getting hungrier. Here's Brian Donovan, work and technology correspondent with Rachel on the News at One.
10: Brian, what do these figures tell us about the scale of the data centre energy use in this country?
11: Always a divisive issue with data centres, Rachel, and I think you're right, this will probably stoke that debate even further. So just to give you some of the numbers, let's go back to 2015. Back then, electricity consumption by data centres was just 5%. Fast forward a few years to 2024, it had jumped to 22%. Last year, it went up again, hitting 23%. So it jumped from 22 to 23% because of a 10% jump in energy usage in the space of a year by data centres. And just to put that 10% in context, in the same period, all other users, residential and businesses, that only went up by 2%. And there's another percentage, and I won't bombard you too much with them, but there is another interesting one. So we're talking 23% for the data centres, 28% for all residential homes. So they have almost caught up. And of course, if you look at the crystal ball, people are saying this is only going in one direction. Because what is a data centre? It is where every time you take a picture on your phone, every time you do your internet banking, every time you watch your Netflix. But then, in the last year or two, you have to add in artificial intelligence. And the fact that your ChatGPT search might be infinitely more data guzzling than your Google search. So all that points to a situation where this is only going in one direction. The estimates are that by 2030, we could be looking maybe a third of all of our energy demand will be driven by the data centres.
2: Also on the line, Professor of Sustainable Energy at UCC, Hannah Daly. And she said she was surprised but not shocked by these statistics.
12: Ireland is really seen as a very strong outlier across Europe and across the whole world in terms of the pressure that they put on our electricity sector. And Ireland is increasingly being seen as a cautionary tale as we're seeing AI

0: AI-driven data center expansion right across the world. And the extraordinary feature is not just the scale, that they account for almost a quarter of our metered electricity demand, but it's the speed of growth. So consumption has increased more than sixfold in just a decade. And for that reason, Ireland has one of the fastest growing electricity demand patterns across Europe. Across Europe, electricity demand is effectively flat, or in many countries, it's decreasing. And actually, Ireland's per capita electricity demand, excluding data centres, is falling. So as our appliances are actually getting more efficient, and demand is reducing. But Ireland's total electricity demand grew by around 34% since 2015, almost entirely as a result of data centres. And what's striking is that 10% growth last year is during a time when, as Brian said, we were effectively under a moratorium or almost a moratorium on new data centre grid connections. So it just shows that there's a lot of pent up demand from data centers which already exist in Ireland, and as a result of the lifting of this grid connection moratorium, we're actually seeing a new wave of new data centers in the planning system that are now coming with their own on site gas power plants, which is a cause for concern.
1: From the news at one. And all across Europe, really severe heat waves, which are brutal and often deadly. And yes, while here in Ireland we do get to enjoy the sunshine, see part one, we also know it's not normal, or rather, it's the new normal. Here's Rachel with Dr. Samantha Burgess from the EU's Copernicus Climate Change Service.
2: June 2026 was the hottest June recorded for Western Europe and the second warmest globally. And so Europe is warming at twice the global average rate. And due to that rapid warming for Europe, it means we're more susceptible to heat waves at this time of year. And we've really seen that with the heat waves in May, in June, and now early July.
3: You compared this June to the same month in previous decades. What did you find?
2: The heat wave that we saw in the middle of June was really exceptional, and a number of European countries not only broke their June records, but broke their all-time records. And those countries varied between, Spain and France and southern England, where we saw those record temperatures, but also up into places like Denmark and Sweden, and over further east in Austria and the Czech Republic and Germany.
1: And circling back to our heat waves.
3: And when people say, as they do, listen, we've always had hot summers, you mentioned 1976, that tends to get a lot of mentions, as do 1995 and 2003. How do you respond?
2: Yeah, so they're absolutely right that we have always had heat waves, but they're becoming worse. They're happening more often, and they're lasting longer. So events now occur earlier, they last longer, they're more intense, and they combine with drought and other stresses. And this really exposes the vulnerability across Europe, that Europe's infrastructure was designed for a cooler, more stable climate that no longer exists. And we regularly, particularly in the summer periods, exceed the operating limits of our infrastructure.
1: From the news at one. And climate change is fueling wildfires across Portugal, Spain and France. And on Tuesday's Morning Ireland, Keane spoke to Orla Darcy. Her husband and four children were on a campsite near the Spanish border before they had to flee.
4: We just happened to be sitting outside on the deck, and one of the children was looking up into the sky and observed that what she thought were white clouds moving very quickly in the sky. And we sat for a moment looking and observing and said, yeah, that does look a bit strange. And then within a few seconds, the white clouds turned a brown, ashy colour, and we could smell the smoke. And it became fairly clear that there was a fire not too far away from where we were staying.
5: Well, how did you react?
4: We kind of assumed that because the winds were so bad in the area that maybe it was further away than we thought.

0: we still grabbed our passports and we said, look, we'll make our way to the reception area. As we made our way through the campsite to the reception area, it became clear we had a better view of what was happening behind us, that there was quite a lot of smoke at this stage.
1: They were advised to go to a nearby football field, but given that it was enclosed, they made the decision to head for the local beach.
2: And what kind of time frame are you talking about from the point where you first saw those puffs of smoke and all that smoke rising to where you're standing on the beach wondering what next?
0: Yeah, maybe 10 minutes, 15 minutes.
2: It was that quick.
0: It was really quick.
2: Did you lose everything?
0: Everything.
2: How are you dealing with it now? You're looking back, you're going through all of this, talking to us now.
0: I suppose we're at the stage now where we're all trying to process what has just happened. And we're staying in touch with the other family members that were travelling with us as well. So that kind of helps to kind of process everything when you're able to talk about it and kind of, you know, say to ourselves, gosh, did that actually really happen to us, you know?
1: Orla Darcy with Keane on Morning Ireland. Back in a bit.
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1: Welcome back. With Miriam, she may be retiring after a long and varied career, but for RTE's Teresa Mannion, it always comes back to this.
10: You've done so many stories, which we'll talk about, but I still think a lot of people connect you, Teresa, with the Storm Desmond and your amazing Unnecessary Journeys line. I mean, it made you a global star. Does that clip sit well with you now? Does someone kind of bring it up to you almost every day?
11: Almost every day, Miriam. Almost.
10: Seriously?
11: Every day. Even the lovely woman on reception this morning said, I can't, every time I see a storm, I think of you. But you know what?
10: It was great, though. What you said was so wise.
11: It is my cross in life, but I... But it's not a bad one. I mean, no. You know, it's not... God, imagine. I often think it was something really awful. Your mental health would be on the floor.
10: Yes.
11: It's actually the gift that keeps giving. People are lovely. I constantly things happen because of that moment of madness in Salt Hill. It's never gone away. And I don't know how you... I don't think that would ever happen again. And it wasn't intentional.
10: Of course. But that's why it was so beautiful.

0: beautiful. You could see you were just saying, don't make unnecessary
1: jerks. I looked, I was looking between my fingers afterwards, and it was just non-stop for a week at Galway. Back-to-back interviews around the world, going on every major channel in the States and Australia. And I said, what has happened? You know, I remember my poor father ringing me that night after that live saying, Teresa, what happened to you? And then I was straight back out the next day covering the, going to cross some line, doing more of the storms. I still didn't realise how much momentum it had gathered. But, you know, I became the road safety ambassador because I said people shouldn't swim in the sea and drive safely and don't be making unnecessary journeys. Yeah, it's been good.
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0: Colm, what are you hearing there? Are you hearing the sound of freedom?
1: I'm hearing pure beauty. And if you put that on at night on your own with good speakers, on, with using a CD, which is what I did, it is incredibly beautiful. And you would think, I'm going to listen to this the rest of my life. I would normally come in at night like that. I would put on classical chamber music. I wouldn't play jazz like on my own at night, just at the end of the day. But this has an extraordinary sound. It gives pleasure. It's jagged, it's edgy, it's unpredictable. It's incredible that it's 1959. It seems much more urgently recent.
2: And staying with music to push a few boundaries with Brendan, playwright Enda Walsh's Life in Five Songs. Sat on Your Lap, Kate Bush.

0: That's Kate Bush sat in your lap. Enda Walsh, if that's what you relax with, I'd be worried for you. Like she's not conforming to any of the standard accepted, like tempo, lyric, melody, none of the rules there.
1: No, exactly. I do not relax to that, yeah. For sure. No.
0: Are you quite an offbeat kind of person?
1: No, I don't think so. It's just when I think about the work and when I sort of put it down on, it just comes out the way it does. It's like I don't go out of my way to be obtuse or difficult or sort of or anything like that. But I do think the work needs to be, particularly sort of theatre, it needs to be not television. And it needs to sort of play to, you know, its own strengths. And, you know, and I'm mad about it. When it works, I find it very sort of dangerous and exciting, and it comes across as like fever dream stuff. And that suits me.
0: Okay, but day to day to live with, do you present as reasonably normal in life?
1: Oh, no, I'm so normal. I mean, people are shocked. I can remember doing a thing in the Royal Court, and then afterwards it was like, I think it was Bedbound and Early Play. And in the Q&A afterwards, this sort of old lady went, I'm really glad I stayed behind because I thought the play was horrible, but you seem to be a really nice boy.
0: Okay, yeah, you're letting
1: Which
0: it all out in the work there, yeah.
2: Ooh, nice. Brutal. And from music to acting, Dermot was talking to Desi Hickey and thought he would pass on some wisdom of his own.
3: Yeah, I'll give you an acting lesson.
4: Yeah, exactly.
3: It's something that I saw on a clip on Instagram where I forget the actor, but you know the way in soap operas where there's a conversation that's intense and one person walks away and then the camera slowly zooms into the person that's left?
4: And
3: they're kind of on screen for an unnatural amount of time.
4: Okay.
3: Yeah. This actor was saying, this is what you have to do to get through that as an actor. So the person walks away, you're left by yourself.
4: Yeah, okay.
3: And you think to yourself, God, did I leave the grill on this morning?
4: Exactly.
3: God, maybe I did leave the grill on. Yeah. And then you go, no, I didn't leave the grill on.
4: Yeah.
3: And
4: that,
3: three facial expressions that you use.
2: And all of this as a mere lead-in to what can only be described as peak silly season Liveline. And all the more magnificent for it. Because could the leprechauns just not turn the music down? Here's Cormac O'Hara with Jerry.
5: People will know if you've been around Cork City, Pana, Patrick Street, so you will have seen the Funky Leprechauns, and you are one of the original founding members. Describe the act to people that haven't seen it.
6: We're dressed up as leprechauns. There's no great thing to it. We play spoons to backing track music that we pick. But basically, the whole idea is no great musical talent there. It's just fun and smiling and getting photographs taken with people and having a laugh.
5: And it's high energy. And I've seen you follow people, passers-by down the street. You dance alongside them. You put the hand on the shoulder. You're not invasive in any way, but you're kind of engaging people.
6: Of course not.
5: What kind of music do you play?
6: Everything. The Irish music to bring sexy back to anything.
5: Yeah. Do you bring sexy back to Cork City?
6: We do indeed.
2: Oh, I think you'll find sexy never left. But not so keen on our leprechauns. Green Party councillor Oliver Moran.
7: The volume, the sheer volume of the music that is being played by Jerry. And then the other one is not sharing the street, not moving around. Like where Jerry is located is, in fact, it's about 20 to 50 feet or metres from three different designated busking spots. And the volume means he's just wiping
5: out.
7: Are
5: you saying it's too loud?
7: For being used by order. Way too loud.
5: When
7: I will be contacted. Yeah.
5: Jerry, you're way too loud. That's what Oliver is saying, the esteemed councillor.
6: I've had the guards do their
5: the measurement,
6: noise level test on it, and that registered at 80 decibels. So, it's loud, yes, but I don't think it's rock concert loud. I'll say one thing, that they're already winning. I'm getting old. I'm 63 years of age. I'm already only doing in the region of 50 days a year. That used to be up to 150 years ago. So you're already winning. It's not something that I can continue forever. The writing is on the wall.
5: You're a young man. You're a young man, jerk. But what happens if you were fined or stopped?
6: Well, let's see what happens. I'm willing to go to jail. No problem. So I haven't paid any fines. I have 350 quid's worth of fines. And that will bring it to the next level, we'll say, in this dispute, because I'm willing to do a lot more.
2: Ooh, fighting words from the leprechaun. But just how loud is loud? Mary phoned in, and for her, not enough begaras in the land for this one.
5: You have seen and heard the funky leprechauns of Cork.
8: Yeah. They're very loud. They're very, very loud.
5: Good loud or bad loud?
8: I'm sure. Mary? I think bad loud, to be honest. You know, and I just don't see, if I got maybe 2 hours of it, I mightn't mind. You know what I mean? But I do think other buskers deserve consideration as well. And I love the buskers. There's some great buskers in town. But I'm not really sure of what... I'd imagine for tourists, the sight of dancing leprechauns... They don't even dance, though. They kind of stand around and...
5: They do. I've seen a video of them. They do, and they dance alongside passers-by. Yeah.
2: Faulkner, though, posed the question, is it art?
9: He's not busking. He's using electricity and batteries to overpower the actual buskers, because buskers make music. Stick with the question of the artistic merit, because if all you're doing is you're blasting the same thing over and over and over again, using electricity out of dead machines instead of playing an actual instrument. All I'll do, Cormac, I'll remind you, I love my music. I'm not great at it or anything like that, but the symbol of our people is a harp. It's not a drum, and it's not a pack of batteries.
6: What age are you, sir?
9: I don't think it really matters, but I'm old enough to know that there's a difference between a human playing and someone letting a couple of electrons out one end of a double A.
6: I'm 63 years of age.
9: There's not much difference between us, Jerry. There isn't much difference between us. I'm telling you that.
6: I do a lot of exercise to be able to dance like I do. God, trust me on that. It isn't easy at 63 years of age.
8: It is, Jerry. Jerry, it is awful music, though. It's kind of house music, or it's I don't know how you describe it. It's loud, beasy, beasy, beasy. Like, leprechauns wouldn't be playing it. You know what I mean?
5: How do you know, Mary?
6: Well,
8: that's true, Cormac.
6: Well,
8: that is
6: maybe
2: it's the heat. But for that question alone, it had to make the cut. Liveline on Wednesday. And that is it from this week's playback. Thank you for listening. And we're going to finish with the late, great Welsh singer, Bonnie Tyler. Talk to you next week.

0: The late Bonnie Tyler ending that edition of Playback, which was presented and produced by Sinead Mooney. We've got a new series called The Ghost Limb that's coming up shortly. But first, at 7 o'clock, let's go over to Harry Manning in the newsroom.
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2: Good evening. Tributes are being paid to a 15-year-old boy who died after getting into difficulty in Loch Ree in County Westmeath last night. He has been named locally as Martin Green from Athlone. From County Westmeath, our regional reporter, Theresa Mannion.
3: News of this drowning on Loch Ree during a glorious summer weekend is still being processed by locals and holidaymakers. The area of the lake at Carnacilla Point outside Glasson Village near Athlone was busy with recreational activities yesterday. An alarm was raised around 7:30 p.m. when a number of teenagers got into difficulty. The Sligo Coast Guard Rescue 118 and the Loch Ree RNLI conducted a search, and the body of 15-year-old Martin Green from Athlone was recovered a short time later. Tributes have flowed all day on social media, including one from his mother Yvonne, who expressed heartache at the loss of her darling boy.
2: The US military has insisted that ships are moving through the Strait of Hormuz, despite Iran's claim to have closed the waterway. The US Central Command said Iran did not control the strait and that traffic was flowing. Overnight, Iran launched missiles at multiple Gulf neighbours in response to a new round of US strikes. Iran's Revolutionary Guards said as a result, the strait would be closed until further notice. Speaking to Kirsten Welker on NBC News, the US President Donald Trump said the Iranian government had agreed to a deal before the strikes.
4: We bombed the hell out of them last night. They're very, very evil and sick people. We had meetings with them for the last... They agreed to a deal yesterday, a perfect deal for us. No nuclear, no this, no that, no nothing. They gave up everything. Mm-hmm. And then after that, they left the room. And then within an hour, they launched a drone at a ship.
2: Military-grade weapons, ammunition and silencers, as well as drugs worth an estimated €700,000 have been seized by Gardaí. 3 machine guns and 8 pistols were also seized as part of the operation targeting organised crime in Laois and Kildare. 2 men who are in their 40s were arrested. The annual National Day of Commemoration ceremony has taken place at the Royal Hospital Kilmainham in Dublin. The ceremony included the raising of the national flag and the observance of a minute's silence. Sharon Lynch reports.
5: At the Royal Hospital Kilmainham in Dublin, President Catherine Connolly laid a wreath in honour of all Irish men and Irish women who died in past wars or on service with the United Nations and other organisations in the service of peace. Among those who attended today's National Day of Commemoration were Taoiseach Micheál Martin and other members of the Government and Council of State. They were joined by members of the Diplomatic Corps, Defence Forces, veterans organisations, judiciary and representatives from Northern Ireland. Relatives of those who died in past wars or on UN service alongside relatives of the 1916 leaders also attended.
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2: It'll be dry tonight with mostly clear skies, lowest temperatures of 14 to 19 degrees, warmest in the south and west with a moderate easterly breeze. And that's all from the newsroom for now.
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0: In 2022, Dr. Claire Mitchell, a Protestant from Northern Ireland, published her award-winning book, The Ghost Limb. Now in a new series, frustrated at having no place to call home, Claire goes on a historical and at times magical journey to heal her ghost limb.
7: There's something that's quite vulnerable about going, oh yeah, okay, let's have a conversation about what it would mean to transition into like a minority identity.
8: It's different for me. Like, I don't feel that like kind of vulnerability that you're expressing, but I don't know what the points of connection are.
7: It's the otherness, it's the sense of otherness that would have prevented me from even considering to get in touch with anybody from the South.
9: My name is Claire Mitchell. I spent half the time with my eyes closed in imaginary conversation with ghosts. I spend the other half with my eyes wide open in the land of the living. As a Protestant from Northern Ireland, you might expect me to identify with the Unionist world I grew up in, but I never did. But due to a feeling I call my ghost limb, a sense that there's a part of myself that I can't quite access, I've never been able to fully relate to an Irish identity either, leaving me with no place to call home.
10: Stormont's Assembly is on course to be dissolved after Sinn Féin this afternoon failed to nominate a member to the vacant position of Deputy First Minister.
9: But a few years ago, my ghost limb became unbearable.
11: Martin McGuinness resigned as Deputy First Minister because that was the right thing to do. There can be no return to the status quo.
9: It was at that point, in the hope of healing my affliction, I embarked on a quest to uncover a lost memory.
12: Listen, thanks for coming to Crown Entry. This is very important because this is, in reality, the birthplace of democracy in Ireland.
9: But as I dream-timed at old battlefield sites...
7: Sorry, did you say Dublin, Tipperary, Kerry, yeah, and the Monaghan Militia?
12: That's right.
7: Put down our lads
12: in Antrim. Yeah.
9: Explored art in dark alleyways.
7: You'd almost need him to stand by the wall and explain that.
13: Yeah. But that's okay. We're using art in a different way here.
9: And made remarkable discoveries in lonely graveyards.
7: And that's the Irish graveyard, is it?
14: Almost like a Scots Gaelic spelling of it.
9: At some point, this magical and at times arduous quest also became a journey of self-discovery.
15: So without any further ado, I'm going to hand over to Claire Mitchell.
16: Okay, Claire, over to you.
9: This is my story and that of some of the amazing

0: I'm the same vintage as the Derry girls. And though Northern Ireland is not the troubled state I grew up in, it's still a traumatised society, struggling to come to terms with a complicated history and an uncertain future. Old divisions run deep here. It feels like you're born with no choice over your identity. Pick the right side or we'll pick it for you.
1: At 6:30 this morning, two armed, masked men boarded a bus in the Northern Irish town of Newtownards and ordered the driver to get off before setting the bus alight. Loyalist paramilitaries later claimed responsibility for this.
0: I was born in Newtownards in County Down and still live here with my husband and two children. Many think of Newtownards as a staunchly unionist and loyalist town, and there's truth in that. But it's my home. While I have deep shades of orange in my wider family, and have always had affection for this tradition that surrounded me my whole life, it was never my culture. But no matter how drawn I was to all things Irish, I never felt they belonged to me. It is as if I have two incomplete identities, a Northern Protestant identity and an Irish identity, in conflict with one another.
2: Protestant poets through the years, a lot of them have this concept. They don't quite feel at home here. Like, they've got one foot here, maybe one foot in England or one foot in Scotland. They're just not settled.
0: Like so many, I placed great hope in the signing of the Good Friday Agreement. I hoped that it would change how I

0: and access. It's this absence that I've come to call my ghost limb.
1: I'm not sure if it would be the same metaphor that I would have chosen. For me, it feels like there's always something that's slightly out of reach that I'm striving for. Whereas for Claire, the idea of a ghost limb, it's something that she has, it's connected to her or has been connected to her.
0: Historical memories can shape our identity. And I've come to believe that behind this locked door may lay some intergenerational social memory lost in time. And that to reconcile my conflicting identities and heal my ghost limb, I somehow needed to access this imaginary room. Initially, I shared these thoughts with only my closest friends.
1: My name is Lisa Ray Curry. I was brought up in a working class loyalist housing estate. We probably would have described ourselves as unionists and Christian rather than Protestant or loyalist. So my family were quite religious. And I think that probably meant I've always been like a little bit disconnected from some of the kind of 12th of July festivities and things that my wider family would have been involved in. I am a heritage facilitator now. I specialise in contested heritage and participative heritage. So I work a lot with communities to help them explore where they're from and how they belong there.
0: But with no idea how to access the locked room within me, as the years passed, I began to accept that I would never be rid of my affliction, and instead, I tried to learn to live with it.
1: I met Claire probably about 8 or 9 years ago now at the school gates. I thought, wow, this woman is really intelligent. She's so kind. She just has like a massive heart. Can just connect with people so easily.
0: Then one day, I'm reading Kerry philosopher John Moriarty's book Dreamtime, when I'm struck by his words that out of a healed past, a healed present can grow, and that by reimagining the past, you can change your reality. It was then, wanting to believe in the power of the Dreamtime, that I started to seek sanctuary in the ruins of the nearby Movilla Abbey, built by St Finian in the 6th century.
2: Hi, Mrs.
3: Hello, lovely. How are you?
2: I am grand.
3: Good to see you.
2: Yeah, you too.
3: Thanks for coming today.
2: Well, if you know anything for you, Claire.
3: It's been ages since we've been here.
2: I know, it is like a year at least.
3: Do you want to sit down and get a cup of tea?
2: Yeah, a cup of tea sounds good.
0: There's a story about St Columba stealing a manuscript belonging to St Finian.
3: No kids.
0: And I've always loved imagining ghosts at Movilla.
3: One of my favourite times that we came here was when the kids were really wee. I mean, the wee ones were maybe 4 or 5.
1: Oh, yeah, like P1, P2, yeah.
3: And, like, we just reenacted as if we were the saints and the kids were young enough to go along with it. And it was just this magical thing. Like, the school you go to, its name, this is where it comes from.
1: We've got 1,500 years of connection to this place.
3: Yeah. I remember you standing here at the slabs pretending to be St Finian.
1: I think I did a pretty good St Finian impression that day. I was very cross with St Columba for copying out of my holy books and trying to steal them.
3: The kids were young enough to be entertained.
1: Yeah, I think it was pretty hilarious. I think anyone would have been entertained.
3: Not so sure.
0: While dream timing in Movilla with Lisa did ease my ghost limb, the pain of not having a place to call home didn't leave. Then, in 2016, it happens.
4: Good morning. It's 6 a.m. on Friday, June 24th. This is Morning Ireland with Cathal McCullough in London, Keelan Shanley in Belfast and Audrey Carvel in Dublin as campaigners for a British exit from the EU celebrate victory.
5: Let June the 23rd go down in our history as our Independence Day.
0: And this is when my journey really begins. Though little did I imagine then where it would lead.
3: Hope we all get to sit together. June's really busy.
1: It is. I'm so surprised. I know that people are going to Dublin on a Wednesday morning.
0: But let's go back to 2016. As the following year sees the ripples of Brexit impact Northern Ireland,

0: My ghost limb flares.
1: Stormont's Assembly is on course to be dissolved after Sinn Féin this afternoon failed to nominate a member to the vacant position of deputy.
0: Some years earlier, myself and my husband had talked about moving to Scotland. I was a sociology lecturer and could have found work. But then I picked up a serious virus which forced me to give up my career. Having never fully recovered from this illness, I was stuck in Newton Ards. And now I had to find a way to heal my ghost limb. But unable to come up with any answers, in late 2017, I vent my frustration by writing some articles for a political website.
2: The first time we met at a protest in the town. Suddenly this person appeared beside me with this sort of hat pulled down over them and dark glasses and a scarf pulled up. And I didn't know who it was. I didn't know whether they were one of us or one of them. And then this voice said, "Hi, do you know you, Steve Baker? I'm Claire Mitchell." And that was my first introduction to her.
0: While writing the articles had scratched an itch, they had also drawn some unwanted attention.
2: I've lived in Newton Ards, this town, most of my life. I kind of come from a very ordinary background. Mum and dad are working class. My dad was a lorry driver and my mum was a factory girl. And they were unionists. I just took unionism for granted to such an extent that when I was a teenager, shortly after the signing of the Anglo-Irish Treaty, I remember my mate's dad took me and my mate up to Belfast to the big demonstration that there was in the city of centre Belfast. Graham Paisley got up and made that kind of speech, "Never, never, never." And I was there with my mate in the doorway of Marks and Spencer's with thousands of other people. And that might have been the last time I was in any proximity to unionism, politically speaking. Because by the time I'm old enough to vote, you know, I've witnessed the miners' strike in England and Scotland and Wales. And I can't understand why unionists who regard themselves so vociferously as British don't have anything to say about the decimation of British jobs and British communities at that time. So really by the time I'm about 18 years old, I'm gone. You know, I've, you know, become something else. I regard it myself as a socialist.
0: 2018, and I still have no idea how to heal my affliction. But by now, things are looking a bit brighter, and thankfully my ghost limb is less at me.
3: Deal done. After 2 years of talks, Britain's withdrawal agreement from the European Union is signed by the EU27. We'll go live to Brussels for analysis and talk to Taoiseach Leo Varadkar.
0: Thinking a Brexit resolution is now in sight, I'm getting on with life. But my optimism is mistaken.

0: deal Brexit. Now today, the Minister for Finance, Pascal Donoghue, spoke to our South East correspondent, Conor Kane.
1: It is very clear to all of us now that the risk of a no deal Brexit is growing and we will need to be prepared for it.
2: Brexit's really important for me. I understood that the settlement that we had here of the Good Friday Agreement relied on two things, one of which was a relaxed approach to sovereignty and a relaxed approach to borders. And Brexit blows that up. You know, I'm now living in a region that is at the mercy of English nationalism and free market zealots.
3: It was one thing living with a pre-Brexit ghost limb, but this was another level. Would I have to live like this forever? Then one day, I'm explaining my feelings to a friend when a stranger, overhearing, offers to lend me a book called Sights of the 1798 Rising in Antrim and Down. I had heard others speak of 1798 as some remarkable moment in time, but how was this meant to help me? Curious, I accept the book offer and later that evening sit down to read.
2: I like to revisit 1798 because it's, you know, it gives you another history that you can look at here. A history which is democratic in its aspirations and anti-sectarian. And that's something which I find attractive now. At the same time, I don't want my interest in 1798 to be seen as me spending my time hanging around graveyards trying to dig up the bones of the dead. If there's any digging to be done here, it should be the digging to lay foundations for the future.
3: This book is revealing things I never knew. My hometown of Newtownards was declared for the Republic in 1798. How have I lived here for so long and not known this? Intrigued, I arranged to meet my friend Stephen at the town hall in the main square. They saw

0: This building is 18th century, hugely important in United Irish story. Looking for information about the role Newtownards played in 1798, we scour the information notices outside. Failing to find anything, we head in to look at the prison cell inside the town hall. Hiya. How's it going? Would it be possible to have a wee peek at the prison cell? Is it okay for people to look in? Thanks a million.
1: I've never been in here before. In the prison?
0: They cleared it out recently.
1: Yeah.
0: The sun is blinding.
1: It's very, very narrow, isn't it? There's not much room in it.
0: You can go in here. One at a time. So I don't know how many people they held in here, but it's the tiniest narrow corridor, isn't it? Pretty medieval.
1: And again, nothing to suggest it's history. You know, there's a thing here that sort of says, you know, countless prisoners.
0: Oh yeah, the one thing on the wall, the cell. A small, narrow chamber. Used for holding prisoners in the 18th century. For nothing in particular. Hiya. Thank you so much.
1: Cheers, thank you.
0: Do you think that the 1798 kind of aspect of the prison cells, has anybody ever talked about putting a wee little thing in there or bringing attention to that? Yeah. Not even a plaque, but just a wee information panel or something. Because that's why we're here nosying. All
2: right.
0: Yeah. Thank you so much for taking the time to show us.
1: Okay. Cheers, thank you.
0: See you later. So do you think we're getting a little plaque in the prison cell based?
1: I wouldn't hold your breath waiting, you know.
0: I'll not hold my breath either. While our experience in Newtownards is disappointing,

0: Is there a thread of memory linked to this time, if pulled the right way, that might reconcile my Northern Protestant identity and my Irish identity? I had to find out.
1: The Stormont Assembly reopens for the first time in 3 years following a landmark deal to restore devolution.
0: Early 2020. My ghost limb may be only faintly humming, but excited that I may have found the key to healing my affliction, I'm determined to explore more 1798 memory.

0: church has paid off. We all know the payoff. What was the payoff? Maynooth.
1: As he explains how the establishment of the Maynooth Seminary was an attempt by the British state to turn the Catholic Church against the United Irishmen, something occurs to me. Is it possible that when a memory is lost, that some kind of spirit can survive? Had the spirit of 1798 survived? Could a spirit help me?
0: Catholic Church are no friend and never would be a friend of the United Irishmen. Those Presbyterians spreading their French disease, that's what they're saying. You know, they call the United Irishmen the faces of the church. They called them faces of the church and excommunicated them. And it is then here they go up to Cave Hill in June of 1795. And of course, you know, by Cave Hill, they make this solemn obligation never to desist in their efforts until we have subverted the authority of England over our country and asserted our independence. And he leaves Belfast to go to Wilmington or Philadelphia.
1: While my gut is telling me that I need to search for this spirit, I'm still at a loss as to why. And as Sean continues to outline how in 1796, Wolfe Tone enlisted the help of 14,000 French troops to invade Ireland, and how the following year the British organised a brutal clampdown of the United Irishmen in Ulster, I'm desperately trying to think of how it's so relevant today.
0: It's beautiful.
1: I can't believe it. Why did it end in rebellion and violence, this gorgeous political movement?
0: Way too dangerous. The British weren't going to have A, another America, and B, they weren't going to lose their heads. The aristocrats in England, they were on the show. They had a navy. It was the start of their empire, and they weren't going to let it happen. They were going to run the show, and they were going to use the tried and tested method, which is just force and tyranny. And they did. The British drove them into rebellion to have a fight, to wipe them out. And we're going to explain that now. Okay, listen, folks.
1: It was one thing to have a gut feeling that finding the spirit of 1798 would negate the need to return. I'm beginning to worry that I may be paying too much attention to my gut.
0: An awful lot of violence was infiltrated on the Presbyterians of the Dragooning of Ulster under General Lake. I call him the Kitson of his day. If you look at General Lake, his idea was to go in and kill the community. And basically, this is what he said before we move up. He goes, only unrelenting force will wear these wretches out in Ulster, particularly those Presbyterian Republicans. Nothing but terror will keep them in order. Belfast ought to be punished most severely. It is clear that every set of sedition originates from these Republican Presbyterians of that town.
1: I'm struggling to come up with answers.
0: But let's just finish off. One of the first martyrs is a guy called William Orr. And William Orr is fitted up as a traitor. And this is what he says before he's hanged. He goes, I am stamped a felon here, sir, but my heart disdains the imputation. But if to have loved my country and to have known its wrongs and to have felt the injuries of the persecuted Catholics and to have united with them and all other religions and all other religious denominations in the most orderly and least sanguinary means of seeking redress to them. If these be felons, sir, well, I am a felon, but not otherwise.
1: Then, as Sean describes the last dying words of the rebel William Orr, something dawns on me. My perception of Northern Ireland as a land of binary choice, a place where you have to pick a side or one is picked for you, has always been one of the main reasons I never felt like I had a place to call home. But if I could find the freedom-loving anti-sectarian spirit of 1798, still living among Northern Protestants, would this allow me to feel at home in Northern Ireland?
0: I die a persecuted man for a persecuted country. Great Jehovah, receive my soul. I die in the faith of a true Presbyterian. What's the secret sauce in here? That's up for you to decide. I'm still working on it.
1: Had I finally found a way to heal my ghost limb without having to access the locked room? There was only one way to find out. Later that day, I changed my Twitter handle to 1798 Style Dissenter.
2: You want a referendum, a border poll. It would be something that would have to be nailed down before you would go into government. Now, if I can quote Micheál Martin, your approach is aggressive. It's perceived as threatening one community. His view is that the poll itself should be the culmination of a developed understanding and an evolutionary pathway. If

0: But conversations I had with people on the tour in Belfast have me a little worried.
1: Like you walk these streets every day and you kind of, you're walking past all these, and you know, you didn't know the history behind it all, you know?
2: So. Absolutely, and like, there's bones of like these amazing people under where you're walking. These real radical people who made, I suppose, their influence is still evident today.
0: Yeah, what have we done with our history?
2: Well, we were saying that probably in our generation growing up, people were too busy dealing with the present.
0: That's it.
2: You didn't have the luxury of reflecting on the past. I mean, unless it was in a kind of very radical way.
0: Well, I know what you mean. You didn't want to look at stuff. You were just coping.
2: Getting
0: through.
2: Well, you knew one side of the story or the other side of the story, but you didn't know the joint history, I suppose.
0: That's it.
2: And that's what this is.
0: Yeah.
2: So, as
0: I recall how little those on the tour knew about 1798, the enormity of my task begins to hit me. What if there is not enough memory in existence for the spirit to have survived? What will I do then?
3: I think that the history that well, certainly the history that I learned in school has nothing. I mean, there's nothing about any of this. And even our Irish history is set around 1916.
0: When I learned Irish history, it was like history from a different country.
3: Yes.
0: Like it was portrayed like that.
3: Yeah, very much so, very much so. And people like Henry Joy McCracken and others that we're hearing about today, Russell, etc., they just weren't, I mean, they didn't exist. They weren't even ghosts.
0: In Belfast, I thought I was close to healing my ghost limb. But coming off the back of my disappointment in Newtownards, my initial excitement is now quickly ebbing away. And then I'm reminded of something Sean Napier said to me.
4: I think enlightenment can come through, just like those stars that have been dead. The light still comes through.
0: The ideas travel through time.
4: It's so important. They'll exist another 100 years from now. And we've got to bring everybody in, because everybody is connected. They're all connected, and the stars, the connection, the mankind, the equality, liberty, all these great ideas of the spark. The light is literally spreading.
0: I want to believe, Sean, that the spirit of 1798 has travelled through time, that I may still be able to find it and heal my ghost limb. But no longer feeling confident, in late 2020, I decide to return to what has always come naturally. While continuing to search for the spirit of 1798, I would also continue to write, this time, a book. But what type of book did I want to write? I wasn't sure.
5: The President of the European Commission, Ursula von der Leyen, is due to make a statement on Brexit shortly. It will reference the UK's internal market bill, which overrides part of the Northern Ireland Protocol in the EU withdrawal agreement. RT News understands that the

0: it seemed to me, was now cheering on a hard Brexit. Then it comes to me. My book could challenge this mindset. But just as I start to work on my book proposal, it hits me that this could see me accused of being a Lundy.
1: Lundy was a player in the Siege of Derry, and I think he betrayed his own people. So quite often you see like an effigy of Lundy being burned or being hanged because he's like a traitor to his own people. And yeah, so this whole concept of like Lundyism, I think it kind of rings large in MPL people's consciousness because there's that physical effigy to relate back to, and the fact that if you're a traitor to your own community, that you can be like kind of physically like pushed out, alienated, exiled. And yeah, you've seen that done in like a bunch of different ways. Whether it's just kind of like the loss of community, or sometimes more violently.
2: A colleague of mine actually doesn't live too far from me. Bought a very nice house, and a very nice, would have been in a very well known sort of middle class area, but it had in the covenant that it was not to be sold to a Catholic. Now, we're talking here 20, 30 years ago. These things existed, and they're not, of course, that's obviously not, you wouldn't stand in a court of law with that now.
1: I was probably Lundied as a kind of young adult. I feel like this, I feel like I'm Irish, and started to speak about that more openly, and sort of like got like kind of some low-key bullying around that, it was in kind of church youth group spaces and things like that. So I was like, oh, let's grab Lisa and make her dye her hair green because she thinks she's Irish, and like nothing really like violent, but it was definitely something that was pointed out, and I suppose like I was othered.
2: I think when my dad got married in the early 60s, it was sort of really frowned upon. You were sort of Lundied. And in my dad's wedding, when he got married, my dad's got 12 in his family, 12 siblings, and nobody went to my dad's wedding. My grandfather didn't take too kindly to it. I don't think he did. But my great-grandfather, James Napier, he sort of didn't really care. He sort of said to my dad, listen, don't worry about it. No big deal. If you love her, you love her. I'm like, okay. This is really strange because my grandfather never really spoke to me, never spoke to any of us. What caused that? Maybe that's one of the reasons why I do what I do.
0: I had been accused before of being a Lundy, and it wasn't an experience I ever wanted to repeat. But I had no desire either to give in to this mindset that tries to silence so many of us.
3: I worked in a local department store when I was a teenager in the early 20s. And, we were just a group of young fellas, and we started a union. And I can remember one of the bosses at one stage coming to us. He'd received a letter from the union head office that had been signed by a guy who very clearly had an Irish Catholic name. And he got us all up into the office, and we sort of said, oh, I've just received this letter. I wonder which lodge he belongs to. And it was just this attempt to play the old orange card. And to be fair, I mean, it was overwhelming. It was a lot of young guys in the union at that stage, and one young woman. Many of them were in loyalist bands. None of them flinched, None of them flinched before that. None of them bowed to it. It had no effect. But it was there.
0: Eventually, worried at the levels of frustration inside me, in late 2020, I start again to try and draft a proposal. At first, I'm unsure what to write, but as I start to recall the stories my friends had told me, the words start to flow.
2: Was it Mum wanted to go back home in the 70s, in the mid-70s, for 76, but we moved into a mainly predominantly Protestant street. We didn't realise that it was moving in into the belly of the beast of sectarianism. It just came at us and we didn't know what to expect. But my dad would say to them, I'm from Newton Orange, I'm a Newton Orange Protestant. My brother was in the RUC. He would tell them, he'd sort of say to them, he'd almost tell them off like little boys.

0: I remember that long summer. My mum came up to the house and says, some young man just struck me down at the playground, threw my daughter off the swing. So my dad was furious and went down to the door and demanded to speak to the father as his son had just assaulted his wife, my mother. And he denied all knowledge of it. And my dad was absolutely furious. But my dad, we didn't have a phone. And there was no phone. So we had to go up to the public telephone box and ring up. Eventually got the police. But the police came about 3 hours later. And then they accused my dad of starting trouble. And he was like, there's something fundamentally wrong going on here. Because remember, he's from a background that doesn't see this. So this is a working class Protestant standing up for his family, seeing the system working against him. So that was a bit of a nightmare. And that was just one of many days like that. But it went on nonstop for about a year.
1: I have a small list of publishers in mind. So that autumn, I take one last read of my finished proposal and hit send.
2: EU and UK negotiators have resumed talks in London in a last push to reach a deal on post-Brexit trade. And I'm joined now by the Minister for Foreign Affairs, Simon Coveney. Minister, you're very welcome. Thank you for joining us this morning.
3: Hi, Claire. Thanks for having me on.
2: How do you rate the chances of a deal?
3: I think a deal can be done. I've said that for quite some time. What we have now is agreement in the last few days after...
1: The following weeks bring good news on the Brexit front, but no publishers are biting. To try and distract myself from these negative thoughts, I start to work on my book.
4: She's quietly spoken, but she's kind of courageous. There's a wee bit of steel there, you know, and she knows her own mind and she's very able to articulate herself in public and on the page.
1: But it's ages since I tried to express my political thoughts in writing, and the words are not flowing. And then I'm reminded of just why I had written so little political material since meeting Stephen in 2017.
5: So when did we first meet? I'm trying to remember.
4: I think we got talking on Twitter a little bit, discovered that we lived in the same locale, the same town, and then met shortly after that on a protest.
5: Britain First were establishing a
4: Paul
5: chapter.
4: Golding turned up in the town and you come up beside me and you were in disguise with this sort of hat on and dark glasses and a scarf pulled up over your face and introduced yourself.
5: Very subtle.
4: Yeah, and that was the first time I met you.
1: I've known Stephen for many years, but it wasn't until the day we visited the town hall in Newton Arts that I had a proper conversation with him about why, the first time we met, I was in disguise.
5: So, I wrote this article in 2017, and it was a really kind of fraught time in our politics. It was just after the Brexit vote. The DUP had gone into a confidence and supply arrangement at Westminster. The Northern Ireland Assembly had collapsed. So everything was just in this kind of free fall, I felt, in politics. And everything was very leery and very tense. But I wrote an article about just unionist dominance in the north of Ireland and how the historical supremacy shows up still in our present politics. And even though unionists feel a lot of the time that they're losing, that a lot of that kind of cultural dominance is still there.
1: Suddenly, I notice I have stopped writing entirely. Self-doubt is kicking in. Why would anyone be interested in the political views of an unemployed sociologist at the school gate?
5: And we have this thing about if somebody will talk or talk. And usually in this place, people talk. People talk about politics, but it's, are you prepared to talk? And that was really opening the portal to talk for me. Like, really going there, all the deep layers of silence and suppression and getting it out there. And it didn't go down very well. It didn't go down very well, to say the least.
1: I'm now once again having second thoughts about writing this book. But what if a publisher accepts my proposal? What would I do then? I had to at least try to complete a first chapter. But more distressing memories are now flooding back.
5: Shortly after I published that article, I remember I had my birthday, right? And my husband and I...

0: I went for a lovely birthday dinner. We've been saving up for it for ages. And just as I got off the train, I kind of opened my phone to this doxing. And it was from a very fringe loyalist website. So it's a photo of me. We usually give people a fair chance, but this doxing is long overdue. And it said my name, my home address, right? And my kids were, the wee one was 4, maybe, at the time. My phone numbers, my emails, and it says ring her, email her, go knock her door, and critique her position. And so I spent the whole of my birthday dinner on the phone to the PSN app, getting like case details and like, it was absolutely traumatic.
1: Weeks go by and there's no news from any publisher. But given the trouble my previous political writings got me in, I'm honestly half relieved.
2: You know, it's the fear that you don't want to be too explicit about what you think and what you feel. You don't want to be misunderstood either, because you know that if you say something, you might not have time to elaborate and offer context.
1: Then, one cold winter morning, there it is. An email from my publisher asking me to send over a few sample chapters. But my mood now mirrors the gloom and confusion on the airwaves.
3: The British Health Secretary, Matt Hancock, has admitted the coronavirus outbreak in the UK is now out of control. Since midnight, almost a third of the population...
1: I'm no longer sure how I feel about writing a political book, or even if I'm able. I decide to hold off replying until I at least have my first chapter written. Perhaps it's the notion that I'm about to make my private thoughts public. But once again, my mind is consumed with more flashbacks from 2017.
4: When Claire was targeted by the loyalists, she was really shaken by it. It was like quite traumatic. She withdrew into herself a lot, and yeah, I sort of could see her, like, just when doing school pickups and things. Yeah, you could see that it was weighing really heavy on her, and that it was, you know, something that she was carrying with her. And I suppose just felt like, as her friend, just felt quite powerless to do anything to help her through that.
0: Do you remember, like, when I came to the school gate that day for pickup?
4: Oh yeah, I do, actually.
0: Bits.
4: And there, yeah, and I know that there were certain players that were kind of working locally, and we knew who they were, and like, we're always like, there was always the chance that you could just like randomly bump into them, and there was that kind of level of anxiety.
5: And in the shopping centre,
4: I think. And did you not bump into one of them at mass one time too?
0: Yes, I nearly had to give her the piece. And you know, my husband was working away a lot of overnights at the time, and like, some nights I would just hear things outside the house, because obviously the PS and I, there's very little they could do to help. And I remember like watching Netflix all night long, you know, just to stay up in case, you know, somebody would come.
4: That's probably when we started to retreat to places like this,
0: yeah,
4: as well, where, you know, you're not going to bump into anybody.
0: Yeah.
4: And you can just be yourself for a while.
0: I remember just like physically shaking.
4: Yeah, it really upset you. It upset me. I was
0: lots
4: like
0: of tears.
4: So angry, and felt so helpless as well to be able to help you. And it was very personal as well. You know, like, not everybody gets their address put online and has small children in their house.
0: Yeah.
4: You know, that's...
0: Yeah. And it was the kids. Like, I thought I would... I shouldn't do this, I shouldn't write again. And there was probably a good 6 months where I thought, I'm not going to write again.
4: When you weren't writing for that time?
0: I mean, not to write. I mean, apart from the online boys. It was just a decision I had to make, and I suppose something that I...
1: The viability of my quest. The last thing I want to do is give up on this book. But I'm struggling to write. And haunted by the idea that my act

0: And they said, yep, this is totally normal. And if you keep writing and if you keep challenging things, you can absolutely expect this to be your life. Mm-hmm. I thought of writing under a pseudonym, you know, Liberty Bell McCracken was one of the suggestions from a friend. But I know it made me dig my heels in, which probably won't surprise you.
1: Not one bit.
2: Prospects for a post-Brexit trade deal between the European Union and the United Kingdom look to be fading after political...
0: That Christmas, the optimism that Brexit is resolving fades.
2: The President of the European Commission, Ursula von der Leyen, told the summit of EU leaders there were low expectations and the probability of no deal is higher than of a deal.
0: My ghost limb is flaring again now. But inspired by all I'd learned about the brave young Protestant men and women who had given up so much in 1798, I sit down again in front of my computer to write. But no matter how hard I try, my mind won't focus.
3: She's never said an awful lot about it. You know, it clearly been a distress and a worrying time for her.
0: With no sign of my affliction healing, and now struggling to find my voice, as the year closes, all I can think of is that it? Has my journey come to an end before it has even really begun?

The Ghost Limb series was co-written by Claire Mitchell and Donal O'Mwailfowl. Sound supervision was by Radio na Leithfidh. The series was produced by Donal O'Mwailfowl for Scunscon Productions. Elizabeth Larrigy of RTE was the executive producer. The Ghost Limb was made with the

0: 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You know the bus will be late, again. 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
6: Good evening. Tributes are being paid to a 15-year-old boy who died after getting into difficulty in Loch Ree in County Westmeath last night. Martin Green from Athlone was in the water near Carnacilla Point with a number of friends when he got into difficulty at around 7:30. His body was recovered from the lake and he was pronounced dead a short time later. These local men described the incident as a tragedy for the area.
7: Well, when I heard the noise of the helicopter, you always wonder what has there been an accident in the area. But later, our daughter texted to say that there had been a tragedy here in this beautiful area, Portlake.
8: It's a gorgeous area, beautiful evening. The water was like glass, so calm. But these things happen when the weather is good, and terrible tragedy for the area.
6: Military-grade weapons, ammunition and silencers, as well as drugs worth an estimated €700,000 have been seized by Gardaí. 3 machine guns and 8 pistols were seized as part of the operation targeting organised crime in Laois and Kildare. 2 men aged 42 and 43 were arrested and are being detained under anti-gangland legislation. They can be questioned for up to 7 days. The UN sent multiple Gulf neighbours in response to a new round of US strikes. Iran also said it has closed the Strait of Hormuz until further notice in response to the attacks. However, the US military has said that traffic through the waterway was still flowing. In a statement this evening, Mr. Guterres criticised both sides for the latest outbreak of fighting and called for peace talks to resume. The annual National Day of Commemoration ceremony has taken place at the Royal Hospital Kilmainham in Dublin. The ceremony included the raising of the national flag and the observance of a minute's silence. Sharon Lynch reports.
9: At the Royal Hospital Kilmainham in Dublin, President Catherine Connolly laid a wreath in honour of all Irish men and Irish women who died in past wars or on service with the United Nations and other organisations in the service of peace. Among those who attended today's National Day of Commemoration were Taoiseach Micheál Martin and other members of the Government and Council of State. They were joined by members of the Diplomatic Corps, Defence Forces, Veterans Organisations, the Judiciary and representatives from Northern Ireland. Relatives of those who died in past wars or on UN service.
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6: It'll be dry tonight with mostly clear skies, lowest temperatures of 14 to 19 degrees, warmest in the south and west with a moderate easterly breeze. And that's all from the newsroom for now.
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3: Hi, Mrs. Byrne. 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
5: 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Tonight's play is Eureka Dunes by Philip Davison. Family life is rarely a family show, thank God, yet within the oddity of the Sparling household, perverseness has the most polite table manners. With a backstairs genealogy that's biblical in its mix of misfits and mountebanks, Eureka Dunes focuses on a father-son relationship in which it's hard to tell who's the fugitive and who's the refugee. With Nick Dunning as Magnus Sparling and Barry McGovern as the paterfamilias Edwin, this is Eureka Dunes.
6: I shade my eyes and look into their faces. There are three of them. Two tall men and a boy teenager. I put out my hand. They just stare. I'm about to retract it when the oldest one reaches. I can't determine whether the lightness of touch is in the shaking or in my head. It's 1976. I'm 14. I'm lost in the Mojave Desert. I have sunstroke. These men who have found me are tall, effeminate, but not like girls. The old man has the deepest creases I have ever seen in a human face. They stare without grinning. They are beautiful, like my mother. They take turns looking into the distance. They look in a lazy way. They aren't shocked, nor are they angry. They want no explanation. The old man recognizes this burning boy has come out into the desert with a mission. He touches his lips with his fingertips, shades his eyes, then taps the crown of his head. He gives me water.
7: Did you dream you'd come out here?
6: He asks. That was 1976.
8: Stella, I got here as soon as I could.
9: I've been shot.
8: No, you haven't. My father, your husband, you may recall, has tried to poison you. That's what I've been told.
9: I know when I've been shot.
8: Have they operated?
9: It's still in there. The guards have been here.
8: You told them Edwin shot you?
9: I said nothing.
8: They'll want the bullet.
9: A handsome guarder. Wouldn't say which barracks he was from.
8: They're trained that way.
9: The bitch over there says she's praying for me.
8: That's nice.
9: Nothing wrong with her, except she should shave the beard.
8: You've told her, no doubt?
9: I'm dying.
8: You didn't actually swallow any poison. They've established that. Seemingly, you had your hand on the cup, but you smelt a rat.
9: It's the bullet in me. Will you kiss your father when you see him?
8: Stella, please.
9: After what he's done. Next time you kiss him, see that he's dead. Where is he now? Has he gone missing?
8: No.
9: I'm glad you're here, Magnus.
8: Don't be afraid.
9: What now? What do I do?
8: You hold fast. I'll go at him. Get to the bottom of this. I'll talk to Charlotte. I'll ring Maureen.
10: Ah, son.
8: Don't you son me. You're going in there with a bunch of flowers.
10: I am.
8: Are you mad?
10: She'll be expecting me.
8: We need to talk. Come with me.
10: Lay off. I'm in a state.
8: Give me those.
10: You can't just throw a bunch of flowers on a gurney. Let go of me.
8: No,

0: taking me.
1: Hell, we can talk on the way.
0: I'm an atheist, son.
1: Tell me what you've done. Speak into the great void.
2: He didn't speak. We didn't go to hell, Charlotte. Instead, I took him to his favorite restaurant. That is to say, the only restaurant he ever goes to.
3: I don't know what you see in this place.
0: Swift, cops and bin men come here.
3: You used to come here with Stella.
0: A long time ago.
3: Did you do it?
0: You've talked to the detective.
3: Yes.
0: He thinks I did it.
3: You can tell me straight. Give me the facts. Tell me about your suffering.
0: I used to know the chef here, but he's gone someplace. What?
3: The smell.
0: The smell? What smell? Dog?
3: Not dog. Dirty vacuum cleaner.
0: That passes for the smell of living in these parts now that your mother is at war with me.
3: What dog is this, by the way?
0: The neighbor's dog. It comes in.
3: Social call?
0: You're angry, I know.
3: I just want the truth. You reached breaking point with Stella. We can start there.
0: Breaking point? Not me, son.
3: Speak it out. I won't be shocked. You're sorry she didn't drink the paraquat.
0: There's no case against me.
3: I can counsel. I can advocate.
0: I forgot to get the groceries.
1: To hell with the groceries. Are you sick in there?
0: I'm full of shit these days, son, but not sick. I forget. I want to give myself a good thump. I'm glad you're here.
3: I'll get the groceries.
0: When she and I first met, I was around her like a hula hoop.
3: But you discovered the two of you like a scrap.
0: There was a time when we fought, and both of us got something out of it.
3: Admit you tried to kill her. I will organize your defense.
0: This will soon be over.
3: Oh, well, that's good to hear, isn't it? You put the paraquat on the armrest of the chair, didn't you? All right, tell me you didn't do it. That it's all in Stella's imagination. It's malicious invention.
0: Mind.
1: All this junk. How do you get the car out?
0: That old bike. You should use it.
3: I don't need a bike.
0: Use it to get around.
3: I won't be staying.
0: Your mother won't use it.
3: She won't be staying.
0: The bike is there if you need it. Mind you, I wouldn't trust the brakes. Do you want books from the house?
3: No books, Dad.
0: I want you to take something you'd like. You appreciate books.
3: Look at that pile of newspapers. This garage is a fire hazard.
0: You should have the place before either of us goes. Better hurry up, says you, huh?
3: Why are you talking about that now?
0: Choose some books, Magnus. I can give you a canvas bag.
3: I've got to go now.
0: Your mother again.
3: Detective Ritchie.
0: You haven't had your breakfast.
3: Give me the keys of the car. And open the garage doors. Detective Garda Ritchie.
4: Mr. Sparling, have a seat. That one's safer.
3: Safer?
4: More comfortable.
3: He's told you nothing?
4: Oh, we had a long talk.
3: Nothing useful. You couldn't get inside his head. Doesn't surprise me.
4: There are a few facts to examine.
3: It's appalling. That much is clear. Can I see the cup?
4: See it?
3: You do have it, I take it, in one of your plastic bags?
4: We do. Later, maybe. What do you suppose happened?
3: Paraquat in a cup. She didn't drink it.
4: Drama, you think, hmm? Two people with high emotion.
3: Tell me about your actual investigation. My mother dialed 999 and...
4: And we responded.
3: Oh, come on.
4: She made her accusation.
3: She's off the rails. You might have gathered that.
4: It's upsetting, I know. Are you saying there's a history?
3: History?
4: Of mental illness.
3: Nothing certifiable.
4: How is she now, Mr. Sparling?
3: DTs.
4: But on the mend from her shock.
3: You want her mental health assessed?
4: We must determine whether or not there's a criminal case to answer. Are you suggesting your mother's mental health is in question?
3: I'm suggesting nothing.
4: She seems to think you know what's been going on between herself and your father. She says you won't doubt her.
3: My mother has high expectations.
4: Oh, she's easily disappointed in people. Is that what you're telling me?
2: Easily disappointed? Yes. Very angry.
4: She's given to exaggeration, perhaps.
2: Certainly.
4: I'll be asking the same of your father, of course, about his mental state, I mean.
3: He's a rock.
4: He's a rock. You don't mind me writing my notes, huh? I need to hold a clear picture.
3: Go ahead.
4: It's a continuum, isn't it?
3: What is?
4: Mental health. There isn't a dividing line between those of us who are mentally ill and those of us who are not.
3: A continuum. Yes.
4: So the experts tell us, Mr. Sparling. Oh, you must be distraught in yourself. I meant to acknowledge that properly when we spoke on the phone. I'm sorry.
3: I'm sure you come across this kind of situation on a regular basis, Detective.
4: Situation?
3: Where you have a strong accusation and an equally strong denial, and nothing much to go on.
4: No.
3: No?
4: In this case, we can ask for a psychiatric assessment, you understand.
3: You can insist?
4: We can. Of course, a voluntary assessment might be the way to go. We take an interest in both parties, I can say.
3: Dear God.
4: I knew you'd see the way, Mr. Sparling. I'll show you that cup now. Thick blue and white stripes. Probably drunk out of that very cup yourself.
2: Where is she?
0: Who?
2: Stella. Who the hell else? She's not in the hospital.
0: Gone, son. Like smoke through a keyhole.
2: Gone where?
0: To her sister. You know that. Stop trying to catch me out. It's hard, this new regime.
2: ...1976. Change is coming for the Sparlings. We are going to visit my father's birth mother in Bakersfield, California. He has never...

0: Avoiding central Los Angeles. There are dentists and opticians with offices in skyscrapers. Downtown, that is. Undertakers too, perhaps. And whores. They can be seen anywhere in every city and can also be found on some ranches. There are definitely orgy clubs in Los Angeles. Taff, the school bully, has told me. There are whores on Sunset Boulevard who wear knickers only because it gets cold at night, but we won't be seeing them. We don't stop. That would be bad karma. We put on too much suntan oil. It makes our skin orange. My hair sticks to my forehead. Edwin takes his hands off the steering wheel for a moment and smiles at me. We're not on the main highway north to Bakersfield. We're on a bullet road, an alternate route through the Mojave Desert. It's a delaying tactic. Can we go to Eureka Dunes? I ask. I show Edwin the picture in the guidebook. These dunes make an eerie and fantastic sound, I explain. We need big magic for our visit to the Blood Mother, who might turn everything bad. But my father is not listening. I open my mouth wide to fill it with hot desert air.
1: What did you do that for?
2: Don't know, son.
0: Charlotte, I'm thinking about my architect father taking me on professional visits to aging regional hospitals and asylums he's renovating. Part of my broader education, but also, I know I'm performing a service. I'm a decoy, an icebreaker, a diffuser of unwanted attention. I'm glad to be included. I'm ready for anything. Dad's helper.
1: We might have to sleep in the car.
2: We might.
0: But we don't sleep in the car. We check into the Silver Rails Motel, though I see no railway tracks. Early in the morning, before

0: We pull in at the curb under a mighty tree. My father's knuckles stay white on the steering wheel, but he smiles at me.
1: You stay here. It's only a visit.
0: It's only a visit? What does this mean?
1: I'll call you when I need you.
0: We're being smart about it. I can't see much of the encounter on the doorstep, just a silhouetted figure of an elderly woman with her hair in a turban. She steps back into the hallway. My father lumbers in after her, stifle a cough or sneeze, even with God watching from the bushes. I watch my father with the blood woman through open blind slats. I can't hear what is being said, but I see him touch her hair and her reach to his hand, either to feel it or move it away. I'm not sure which. She doesn't seem to know that she must speak. Being old is no excuse. We are here to stick it to her. When that's done, my father and I can leave. We can go to Eureka Dunes. What we discover is that she's still with Edwin's father. This blood is named Ned. He comes down the stairs. That is, when she sees me at the window. She beckons me with a crooked finger like a mad witch. God holds his breath.
2: Oh, he's a beautiful young man. Look at him, Ned. Wouldn't you be proud? We are proud, aren't we, Ned?
3: Yes. Yes, we are.
0: The Ned man is afraid for his wife and for himself. My father has no vision beyond this point, and vision is suddenly required. He is shocked, appalled even. She has stayed with the Ned man, but not with baby Edwin. Now he can't bear his mother's fawning. I'm glad you've come, Edwin, she keeps repeating. His name doesn't sit well with her. It wasn't them who gave it. There's a faulty sing-song rhythm to her speech. The Ned man's voice is not wide enough in his mouth to be a proper American, which is what he's pretending to be.
3: I'm glad to meet you, boy.
0: He doesn't know how to conduct himself. She is the stronger of the two. She reaches for me to gather me in, but I am unwilling. I make this clear by stepping to one side, but Edwin pushes me back into her arms.
2: Sit down. Sit down.
3: Sit down.
0: They have two other grown children, Sean and Angelica. We see their photographs on the piano. Edwin has brought on this collision, but some psychic circle he wants to close is not closing. What is she saying to me? Do I like maths? Can I paint and draw? Am I good at sports? In her days, she was a good runner. That much we know. My father is standing too close to her. I think he wants to smell her skin, wants to see if at some primitive level he recognizes what he has not found in the voice.
2: Sean is in the Navy?
3: He ships out of Seattle. He loves the sea. We don't see him much.
2: We saw him at Christmas.
3: Oh, yes, we did, yeah. We had a picnic. They set us up in the gymnasium. They have the picnics in the gymnasium when it's cold.
0: I can't bear it. I can't bear to see my father in their clutches.
2: I'll make coffee and tea if you want it. Magnus, you come help me.
1: Magnus, you help your grandmother.
0: I can't bear it.
3: It's good that you're here, Ed. It certainly is.
0: In the kitchen, she begins to interrogate me about my mother, where we live, what school I go to. I tell her the minimum.
2: Tell me, Magnus, are you always up to mischief?
0: She asks. Says she can see that I'm blessed with adventure. She is so afraid she can't take her eyes off me.
2: What do you want to know about me?
4: Ask my dad.
0: Get him in here now, I want to say.
2: I will. I'll ask.
0: Edwin appears in the doorway.
1: Tell her about Taff, your bully friend.
0: This is a terrible betrayal. But I tell them. She produces a cake. He doesn't need cake, my father says, but I say I do. I want it. You must stay here, she says, shocking herself. She does not want us going to a hotel.
3: Oh, you will. You'll stay.
1: Thank you, but I have to get him back.
0: What? We stay a while. Edwin lets her cross-examine him about his work, his adoptive family, the school he was sent to.

0: a baby again. I cram the cake into me, thinking these bloods can't stand each other, but stay together because of what they've done. She tells us about Shawnee when he was a little boy, how he had to wear a leather skullcap to prevent him from bumping his head. She still has it. She can show us the skullcap. No hurt, no rage is more remote than his, my dear old dad wants to say, but does not. There is no innocence here, just the dulling of sensibilities. This is what he has come for, I think. That, and to remove the humdrum mystery. But he has not stated why he has come. And now we are about to leave. You shouldn't have done that. Brought me here, made me speak.
1: You think it was right to just sit down to tea after spying through the window?
0: No, I'm sorry.
1: Have a takeout cake when we're ready to go.
0: I'm sorry I ate the cake, I am.
1: You didn't see me eating cake, did you?
0: I am so sorry that I've eaten the woman's cake. I stick my fingers down my throat and throw it up on their lawn. But nothing more is reversed. He holds me front and back with the palms of his hands, but at the car he hits me on the back of the head because I don't get in. I don't get in because he hasn't unlocked the doors.
1: Sorry. Sorry, son.
0: He is sorry because the world is good to him, and he has made a mistake.
1: I'm upset. Upset about...
0: I know.
1: You don't know.
0: I'm 14. Of course I don't know. That evening, I sneak out of the motel. I take the car, and I drive into the desert.
2: Thank the bloods! Thank them!
0: Then, I run out of petrol. The smell of chaparral plants fills my nostrils. My hands crawl down my legs to the ground. The low sun has gone behind the dark cloud. The sensation on my face is the agitating atoms of air that makes everything fresh, makes stones smooth, makes Eureka dunes boom. I think of my father submitting to kisses on the face. Kisses on the head. It's getting dark. Now there is a smell of electric damp. A storm is coming. Sheets of rain. Lightning flashes.
2: Dad! Dad!
0: He'll be going insane looking for me. I am afraid. I stay in the car all night. In the heat of the morning, I am afraid, but in a big, dreamy way. I resist the urge to run. I begin to walk. The temperature climbs. I pass out. I get up. I am very thirsty. I panic. I begin the trek back to the car. I only think of it now. I'll drink water from the radiator, the windscreen washer. Then my daddy will find me. At the car, I meet the three Mojave. I shade my eyes and look into their faces.
3: Did you dream you'd come out here?
4: Why do you tell me this story now, Magnus?
0: Because it shows what he's made of. Edwin's a manipulator, a user. It's how the weak try to protect themselves. I understand. I do.
4: You are accepting.
0: I want to help him, Charlotte.
4: You think he put poison out for my sister because he's weak?
0: It was a pathetic action. He should speak to me, but he's afraid. You think Stella's made it up? Detective Ritchie thinks otherwise. Charlotte, you look at me with such disapproving eyes. When we came home all those years ago, he swore me to secrecy. He told Stella nothing. He hid behind me. He made me think I had spoilt everything for him. I was only a boy.

0: He told me a story about visiting his blood mother.
1: He did?
0: The visit was a mistake. He knows that. Losing you broke his heart. That's the story I know.
1: And now he's tried to poison Stella.
0: You want him to atone?
1: No sign of that. Now, there's a surprise.
0: You want to tell the guards?
1: I've a mind to nail it, yes.
0: I put the paraquat out for Stella. Edwin told me to say nothing. You don't doubt me, I hope, Magnus.
1: You?
0: I did.
2: So there it is, Stella. The simple truth tumbling out of your sister's mouth. I can hear you stamping your feet under the kitchen table as you type a letter to Detective Ritchie on Dad's old Olympia. Be blunt with the facts. Don't exaggerate, Stella. You see better than me Charlotte's fantasy playing out. Too late is better than never. That makes it never too late. She is to be recognized as the white-haired mistress and properly become Edwin's lover, and you will acquiesce. You will give him over because of all your infidelities. Everyone will see the rightness of it. There is no more powerful force on earth than the turning of the worm. Poor, lonely, deluded Charlotte. She sees you won't have it. You won't let him go to her, even at this late hour. The poisoning of Stella Sparling is to be a sentimental act, sister to sister. You've had your innings.
0: Magnus, dear, you tell the guards. You're a Whitehall civil servant. If it's for the best, you'll know.
1: I'm just taking it in at the minute, Charlotte.
0: It's odd Stella doesn't suspect it was me. I've been neglected.
1: Yes, well,
0: I'd suspect me.
1: You would, wouldn't you?
0: She said nothing to you.
1: Quiet. I'm thinking.
0: Don't take all day, dear. I could never tell her how much your father means to me.
1: It's a terrible thing you've done.
0: Yes.
1: A terrible thing.
0: There are many things that shouldn't happen to a person.
3: It won't start.
1: Won't it?
3: It's not the battery.
1: I've been to Charlotte again.
3: Oh, why? She told you Stella invented all this?
1: No.
3: Ah, I see. Look at the state of that hedge. I used to do all the digging for your Aunt Charlotte in that bloody great garden of hers. Not to mention this place front and back. Now I get tired grating a piece of cheese.
1: It's hard to take in what she just told me.
3: Yes, it would be.
1: She spoke it out. And here I am. With you.
3: You know Gödel, the mathematician?
1: What?
3: He died of starvation. Not out in the wilds, but at home in the city. He had a thing about being poisoned, poor man. He was convinced, you see. But there's no foundation to it.
1: He went mad.
3: He only trusted his wife to test his food. And when she was taken into hospital, he died of starvation. The things that can happen. I've told you. I put the poison out for your mother.
1: No, you didn't. Go and make us tea. Fact is, the report isn't ready for the 200 meeting. Notify the permanent secretary immediately. He'll have to fend off the rowdies. Oh, yeah, excuse me, I should take this. Hello? Oh, Stella. Yes. Heart. Oh, thank God. I'll be there as soon as I can get away.

0: son. Same hospital where your mother held court. I won't be staying long either. A twinge, that's all.
1: I've talked to the doctor. You need to convalesce.
0: How many times have you been over of late? You can't be taking this time from your work, do you hear me? Stella says she's going to Perth to stay with Maureen.
1: We'll see.
0: I talked to that detective.
1: Richie called you again?
0: I called him. I wanted to finish him off. Are we done? I asked. It rests, he told me. What a phrase. See, nobody's told him anything.
1: Things are looking up.
0: And thinking about Stella, if she really was dead.
1: And you find that helpful, do you?
0: No, no. She'd be thinking of coming back to haunt me.

0: Magnus, I'm sorry for the anger I've caused.
1: You want that door closed?
0: No.
1: You should sit down, Dad. The taxi won't be here for a time yet.
0: I'm all right.
1: You sure about the door? There's a hell of a draft.
0: Yes, I'm sure. The air.
1: Do you want to go out?
0: Out?
1: Across to the park. We could sit in there.
0: Oh, another time.
1: When you're back, we'll go for a nice dinner.
0: And there's food here.
1: I'll take you to your favorite restaurant.
0: I've gone off that place.
1: I'll get the Daimler running. We'll go for a drive and a dinner. Bring your pal Noel, if you like.
0: I've gone off him, too.
1: We're very early for the taxi, Dad.
0: I want to get on.
1: You look very smart. Is that one of your important shirts?
0: It is.
1: This is only for a short time.
0: I know.
1: Convalescence.
0: I know what it is.
1: Get you rested.

0: You never went back to the Bloods, did you?
1: Never.
0: I've thought about them. I've been going over our visit.
1: Gave me. Tell me that.
0: What I want to say is that it was a brave thing to do.
1: You were my companion.
0: You used me, but I understand why.
1: It's all a wonder, wouldn't you say, son?
0: You've made new friends here?
1: No.
0: Anyone to fight with?
1: No, Rouse. It's like dogs at the vet.
0: You'll be home soon.
1: Your mother's coming in.
0: I know.
1: She'll be in a state of high anticipation. No doubt the idea of me being properly dead and her fully alive has taken hold in her head and she can't get over herself.
0: You're not dying. You're convalescing.
1: I'll soon be a dead atheist, son. Keep well clear of her for a time when I'm gone. That's my advice. Talk to her on the phone. It will all be bearable.
0: Come on. The doctor says you need... You told me this before.
1: Your mother will make an event of it. She'll want the attention.
0: You want no drama. I understand. We don't need to talk about this.
1: There'll be a handful of genuine mourners. Noel, if he's still above ground. Your aunts. Maureen's boys. Jack's dog from next door.
0: Don't waste your time with this stuff. You'll be dead.
1: There'll be others, neighbours and the like. Be warned, there'll be a third category, another gang.
0: Who would that be?
1: Gougers coming to gawk, coming to poke around, to show off.
0: Show off?
1: Present themselves and have a crow.
0: Stella's friends.
1: My enemies. Charlotte will spot them for you.
0: I'll have them booted out.
1: I heard of a woman, a singer and dancer, who put her husband's ashes in a pair of maracas.
0: As punishment?
1: It was agreed in advance. He would go in the maracas. I have no such arrangement with your mother. Yeah, you'll have to get together on that.
0: Detective Ritchie, Magnus Sparling, you were looking for me?
2: Mr. Sparling, I spoke with your father again.
0: You're going to tell me you learnt nothing useful for your investigation?
2: He's quite the gentleman, your father.
0: Are you allowed to say as much?
2: I am.
0: I suppose we'll never know.
2: There's nothing more for us here. The allegation remains on file.
0: That is the requirement, I understand. You want me to come into the station again?
2: I do not.
0: Thank you, Detective Ritchie. They said at the home to look for you across in the shopping centre. They said you like to come here.
1: I sit on this electric massage chair. I have a think.
0: They're closing up, Dad. Come on, I have a hired car down in the basement.
1: Well, you could use the Daimler. It's out of action, like myself.
0: Take your time.
1: I am taking my time.
0: I'm over there by the pillar.
1: It's a bloody disgrace what they're charging for hiring a car. Get the Daimler fixed, Magnus.
0: Are you all right?
1: Yes, I'm all right. What are you saying?
0: Well, you're talking into a drain.
1: Not the first time, son.
0: I'm sorry for doubting you. So very sorry.
1: You say nothing about Charlotte.
0: It rests.
1: Charlotte is my companion.
0: So it would seem.
1: Good boy.
0: Are you sure you're all right?
1: I've been having a good think.
0: Dad! Has Maureen confirmed she'll be here for the funeral? Stella, you have told her about our family drama, haven't you?
3: Dear God.
0: When Maureen, the absent one, does come, when you have told her about the paraquat, I see the three of you on the pier. You and Maureen striding ahead into a light morning mist, Charlotte lagging behind. I see you two nodding your hellos to strangers with a militant heartiness, but not Charlotte. Shame retards the guilty. I see you two reach the end of the pier, turn and pass Charlotte without acknowledgement. I see her persevere. There will never again be any mention of her one mad, despairing act. Am I right, Stella? Is this how it will go? Acknowledgement is key, not forgiveness. That's good enough, I say.
4: I don't know what I'll do with all of this stuff.
0: You'll think of something.
4: You have his watch, I see.
0: Yes.
4: There's money, you know. He left you something worthwhile.
0: I know.
4: I don't need to tell you he was tight with cash. Every penny a prisoner. Perhaps this is the payoff.
0: Stella, you're getting soft in your old age.
4: I was thinking I'd take a pebble from his grave, put it in my shoe. What do you say?
0: Romantic? You? Besides, we have to scatter his ashes, remember?
4: In the beginning, we were wildly attracted.
0: Were you? Really?
4: But we began to fight. We'd have sex to make up.
0: Oh, please.
4: Then we had you. Your father was going to call you Richard. I wouldn't have it.
0: Hector. You were going to call me Hector.
4: We were not. Bloody awful name. Who told you that? Where's the dilute?
0: There's some flat ginger.
4: How's that job of yours?
0: Difficult.
4: Get people round a piano. That's my advice.
0: Thanks, Stella. Now, Charlotte.
4: What about her?
0: Are you talking?
4: We talk on scraps of paper.
0: You must stick with her, like you did with Edwin. Let's all be big. You agree? Good.
4: You should take most of his stuff.
0: I can't.
4: I don't want it. Take some of it, Magnus. Make a list.
0: Not today.

0: say?
1: I could ask Noel. He might help. Except Noel's a bit dead and alive.
0: We can ask. He may not want to get involved.
1: I was thinking about you and your father in America. I would have gone with you, but he wouldn't have it. He thought I would interfere.
0: Did he tell you about the Bloods?
1: Bloods?
0: His mother and father.
1: He only told me about you going missing.
0: When I went for a drive in the desert.
1: He was never right after that.
0: You're a hard woman, Stella.
1: That's his mother you're thinking of, Magnus.
0: You said you had something to show me.
1: It's the baby blanket they had him in when they left him on the doorstep of the police station. Good as new. I'll keep that. You have to help me here with the house. It's too much for me.
0: Not today, Stella.
1: I'll pour you a whiskey then.
0: No, thank you. I'll be back in a minute.
1: Where are you going?
0: Out to the garage.
1: There's only rubbish in there. You'll need a plan. Are you taking the car?
0: I'm not going anywhere.
2: But I was going somewhere. Edwin had got the Daimler running before he had his heart attack. I know this because it is facing outwards in the garage. I sit in behind the wheel now and look out into the night.
1: Magnus?
0: Stella?
2: I get a flash from childhood. You are riding that tall black bicycle, bouffant hairdo, pencil skirt, red lipstick. I am astride a cushion clamped in the back carrier. The back carrier sways left and right. I hold on tightly to the tail of your short woolen jacket as we gather speed downhill. I'm afraid of your rolling hips. To hold on here, I have to press my palms hard in and spread my fingers to get any kind of grip. The movement of your hips, together with the sway of the back carrier, sets up a dangerous momentum that might throw me off the bike. You are making no attempt to dodge the potholes. Apparently, you are oblivious to my distress. Let go, Magnus! You call over your shoulder, but I don't let go. I keep my mouth firmly shut. You wave at men. They all wave back. I think you must be pulling faces for them as we quiver past their stationary cars or they lump along the pavement.
3: Magnus?
2: Now, I see a baby being lifted from the doorstep of a Wicklow police station. That baby being named Edwin in the Sparling house. I see you, my father, selling your life as dearly as you can.
4: Where are you, son?
5: Did you dream you'd come out here?
2: Edwin, what to make of our losses? They seem not connected to any gains. They are separate, not lesser, greater or equal, but unto themselves. I listen for the booming of Eureka Dunes across the great distance. But what I hear is wind in the leaves.
1: Magnus!
4: Magnus!
5: Did you dream? You come out here.
0: Here I am.

That was Eureka Dunes by Philip Davison. Mick Dunning played Magnus and Stella was Ingrid Craigie. Deirdre Donnelly played Charlotte and Edwin was played by Barry McGovern. Joe Taylor was Detective Ritchie and Irene was played by Dervla Crotty. Sound design and sound

0: Supervision were by Damien Chanel. Eureka Junes by Philip Davison was produced by Aidan Matthews. To listen back to this and other plays, go to rte.ie/drama on one.
1: rte.ie/drama on one.
0: And now in the wings. Tonight, writer Katie Honan and actors Jamie Beamish and Amelia Crowley talk about working on Katie's play Hurl, which took third place at the 2022 PJ O'Connor Awards.
2: My name is Katie Honan. The name of the play is Hurl.
3: Amelia Crowley.
4: My name is Jamie Beamish. And I play a couple of parts. I play the part of Noel O'Brien, star hurler. And I also play Dino, who's a friend of Janet's.
2: Hurl is about a mother and daughter relationship that is slightly strained. They don't have great communication skills. And through connecting, through hurling, they manage to find a way to communicate with one another better.
3: I play a few parts, but I play the part of Maggie, who is the mum of Janet. And I also play other parts. I play her friend. I play Janet's best friend, Ali. So the challenge, I suppose, is finding multiple Waterford accents within my range, which was a challenge, but it was, I think, well, we'll see.
4: That's what's great about this play. And when I got it, I was kind of, oh, that's brilliant. You know, a Waterford story and hearing Waterford voices, because we don't really hear them a lot. And, you know, when you think of plays and radio drama and everything like that, a lot of it, you know, could be Dublin centric or maybe the West or Cork and so on. And, you know, I'm from Waterford. It's a vibrant place and there's lots going on. So it's great to be able to do something in my own accent and even, you know, put on the accent even more.
2: Where I got the idea for Hurl was that in my 20s, I started going to hurling matches for the first time, and I was really taken aback by the whole culture and spectacle of the event, the travelling on the bus, the going to the pub beforehand, and then, of course, the match itself. So kind of being a fly in the wall in my 20s, it felt like, was just something that inspired me to write the play.
4: Do you know what? My uncle was a very good hurler, and he used to bring me to Clay by Pitch. De La Salle was the club, and I went up for a little bit when I was about, you know, 7 or 8, and you didn't have to wear a helmet at the time, but I was wearing a helmet and other lads weren't, and I took it off and I got a smack of a hurley in the head, and I could feel my brain rattling against the skull, and I'm like, I'm not going back, you know, and that was it. And it's gas, and I follow hurling a lot. I'm a big fan. It was a great thing because I've lived in England for a long time, and it was a great time, and we've had great times, all the Waterford lads getting together, all the Waterford actors getting together and going watching hurling matches in a pub in Camden in the Sheep Haven Bay, and we great times, and the Waterford hurlers gave us great days out and stuff. So I love it. Playing it myself, though, they're tough men. They're hard men. A fair play to them.
2: No hurlers in my family, but my dad is a Clare man. So although the play is about Waterford hurling, he has a Clare support coming from his end.
3: I used to play camogie 150 years ago, and all I knew is I loved it. And then I went to the Nuns in Raheny, and then I started to play hockey, which is like hurling or camogie with all of the joy sucked out of it, basically, because you can't, or you couldn't in those days, lift your stick over your shoulder, and you can't pick the ball up and you can't run with the ball. And I thought, geez, what's the point of this? So invariably my Monday mornings on the hockey pitch were just freezing my bits off and my hands going blue, thinking, oh God, when will this be over? But camogie I loved the pace, but I love watching it even still. I probably don't go to matches enough, but I love it. I get it, I understand it, but I think it's such an impressive game to watch. Yeah,
4: I've done a small bit of radio. I used to be a radio presenter in Waterford back in the day on WLR, you know, way, way back in the 90s when I was saving up money to go to drama school in England. I used to do the overnights on radio. So the graveyard shift. No one, they're automated now. But I used to be on back when it wasn't automated, and all you'd have is people, insomniacs or people working overnight in factories ringing in and stuff. And that was my first experience on radio. I've done a couple of BBC dramas as well, but this is my first time doing an RTE radio drama. So I'm really delighted because I still listen to RTE radio. I've lived in England a long, long time now. I've listened to RTE radio ever since I went away. So it's lovely now doing a bit of radio drama.
2: This is my first radio play, so it's exciting to have my own piece that I have written. And it's been a really enjoyable experience. I've mainly been in theatre throughout my career in Dublin. and I have a very strong connection to Waterford. So although I trained and lived in Dublin a very long time, it's a really nice opportunity for maybe a

0: able to return to my roots and write about my home, which I did in How to Fall Flat on Your Face, my debut play, and also here in Hurl.
1: Years ago, I started going on stage in Waterford in amateur musicals, and there's a huge scene in Waterford like that, huge scene in Ireland, amateur musicals. And I went away then to drama school in London. I went to the Guildford School of Acting with the idea of getting into musicals and being in big musicals like Les Mis and Miss Saigon was on at the time. My first ever job was dancing up the back of Pirates of Penzance with Sue Pollard playing the lead, you know, but from small acorns, as they say. But actually, I ended up not doing many musicals. I ended up in straight drama, a lot of Shakespeare, The Merchant of Venice and Midsummer's Dream. I played Iago and Othello at the Globe, had a great time doing that. I played in The Tempest in Cork as well, you know, in a Waterford accent as well, thank God. And good fun. And then latterly, then doing TV and film, actually. Things have gone that way. Most recently, a casting director said to me, oh, I haven't seen you in about 20 years. And I said, that's right, yeah. She looks and she said, I think you've grown into your face.
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0: And welcome to The Rolling Wave. Well, it has been an absolutely wonderful week of music and sunshine down in Milltown Malbay, County Clare at the Willie Clancy Summer School. The town was absolutely teeming with musicians, and between the concerts and the classes and the recitals and the lectures and the talks and the sessions and, of course, all those really valuable random conversations on the street, there was just such a wealth of music everywhere you looked. And a huge congratulations to everybody who was involved in making that week happen, because apart from anything else, even organisationally, I think it's an absolutely massive feat. So congratulations to everybody. And thanks also to everyone who came to see the Rolling Wave RTE 100 exhibition last Sunday in Éireacht an Chláir, and to all of the musicians who played for us that day as well. And we're going to be bringing you the music that we recorded that day on the Rolling Wave in the next few months. And incidentally, Noel Hill was one of the musicians who played for us last Sunday, and he'll be playing next Friday, the 17th of August, with Courtney Rean, and they'll be in the barn at Jim of the Mills in Thurles, County Tipperary. So that's something nice to go to next Friday night. And the Rolling Wave RTE 100 exhibition will be on view at Fláthiúil na hÉireann on the 7th of August. That's the Friday, and we'll be in Belfast Central Library that day. And once again, everyone is welcome to call in any time during the day. The day is broken up between recordings and sort of a viewing of the audiovisual exhibition, and it's open to the public at all times, so we'd be delighted to see you. But back to tonight and to the second programme in Peter Brown's series about the story of traditional music on radio over the past 100 years. This is Peter Brown and the second episode of Tuning the Radio.
1: In the early years of Radio Éireann and its predecessor 2RN, nearly all the programmes were live, studio-based in Dublin or in Cork or sometimes at Lone, and this was very limiting. In the late 1940s, a big change came with the arrival of outside recording and the Radio Éireann mobile recording unit, and that's something we'll be looking at in tonight's programme. But first of all, singing. There are different types of singing you might hear on radio. Traditional singing in Irish, the Shannos as it's called. Traditional singing in English, and later on the ballad groups of the 1960s. Much of the singing heard in the early years

0: The Kerry playwright Brian McMahon thought up a pioneering idea for an early ballad programme on radio, and his son Gary McMahon remembered this.
1: Well, as my recollection is the late 40s, early 50s, the ballad was not a very popular medium for communication in the singing world at that time. And if somebody was singing a ballad in a bar, he would be more likely to say, wouldn't that fella shut up down there or get thrown out on the side of the street? Whereas now they'd say, will you shut up and let the man sing and let us hear him? So that's a welcome sort of a turning about. But I remember the Ballad Maker Saturday Night, which was a programme which was invented by my late father, Brian McMahon of Listowel. And he was always in love with traditional singing and with a ballad, both in Irish and in English. And he noticed the gap in the market, as it were, and he devised this programme called the Ballad Maker Saturday Night. But the type of programme consisted of a Shanachie,

0: introducing a song, telling the background of it, going on for maybe 2 minutes about the song, and then a singer singing the song. And ballads were collected by my father, and the script was sent to Dublin, and in RT it was sung then by the various singers of the time. I remember Seán Síochán, Martin Dempsey, Joe Lynch, and many others too. It became hugely popular. And the result in our house was that there was a deluge of songs started pouring into our house from all corners of Ireland. And my father, that time, got a wire recorder from America. It was the precursor of the tape recorder, and it was a very unruly type of an animal because the wires were wont to break, and you had to be constantly splicing them. But it served its purpose in that he was able to collect songs. Maybe not, the airs weren't transcribed, my father couldn't read music, but at least he got the words of all the songs, which was the important part. And sometimes when he'd ask a person, they'd give him the words and they mightn't have the air. They'd say to my father, "You can be airing that yourself now."
1: Des Geraghty, himself a musician and singer, remembers the programme.
2: The Balladmakers of Saturday Night was a very particular programme because we heard some of the old ballads that we would have heard in Bowdenstown, or we'd have heard on the street, interesting enough, when we grew up, because in the Liberties there was quite a lot of street singing and street entertainment, even by pipers and musicians and so on. And you heard these songs delivered in a new way, maybe by professional singers and by artists. In fact, I have a great memory of the power of the Kerry accent on radio, and some of the Seegers and Clifford material. Seán Síochán singing ballads that were really well performed, I think.
1: One of the people involved in the Balladmaker Saturday Night was Seán Síochán, and he had been already part of two earlier radio programmes about songs, Ireland is Singing and Round the Fire.
3: So we were in three decades of promoting ballads through Radio Éireann. The Balladmaker Saturday Night, it was recreating for many of our people in many parts of the country what they had experienced from their own childhood. The ballads, the storytelling, the music.
1: And the people working on the programme had their favourite songs and songwriters.
3: Ones that we liked particularly, we took them to our bosom, as the man says, and sang them. Of the songs that I became very attracted to at that time were the ones from a young lady who died at the age of 29, Etna Carberry, from Donegal, Derry, and she wrote Roddy McCorley, yes. The Bridge of Toom. There's a little book of her publication. They're all beautiful ballads. And we learned of, same, that was the Donegal, Derry side of things. Then we had them from other counties as well.
1: Paddy Maloney also used to listen to the Balladmaker Saturday Night.
4: Well, first of all, Albert Healy would start it off, and it was the Shlán Lamai was the opening tune for it. And then they'd have some little stories, some little songs, and then music as well. And it was very entertaining. It just sort of had a lovely feel to it, you know.

Aye, tonight being the night it is, I'm in a remembering mood. For it was this night 3 years, this holy night of Christmas, that I first started turning the wheel of song from my old seat here in the corner. Many's the noble ballad we had since, and I'd be hard put to it to name the best. But I'll get out of it by giving the first call to the Northmen. For, as Davis has it, the North began and the North held on the strife for native land. And what better song from the North for the Northmen than Ethna Carberry's fine ballad to an air that has the erect stand of a 98 man and the tramp of marching feet, Ruddy McCauley. And Ruddy McCauley goes to die on the bridge of Toome.

0: Clare musician Peter O'Loughlin remembered hearing singing on the radio, but not all kinds of singing.
1: Well, there was no such thing known at that time as Shannon O'Loughlin singing.
2: Yeah.
1: We never heard any of it. I didn't hear that until I heard Sean McDonagh.
2: Yeah.
1: And I didn't hear it until the very late 50s either.
2: Yeah.
1: But the singing that appealed to most good musicians was Marnie Scully, Sean O'Shea Conn, the ballad maker Saturday Night, which was great. We all thought it was great. And I heard a very disgusting story about a pub in Ennis who were mostly country people originally. And there was some programme on inside in the pub this night, and the radio was high up on the shelf. And when the programme was over, and the announcer said, and now we will have the ballad maker Saturday Night. And this man put up his hand up and he switched off the knob. He said, who wants to hear that?
2: Yeah,
1: you know.
2: Yeah.
1: And these were country people. And they were good set dancers and all that, you know. Yeah. Yeah, Sean O'Shea Conn, Marnie Scully, they were the singers that were heard on radio.
0: Sean O'Shea Conn was famous for one particular song.
3: The Boys of Ballinasloe I regarded as being one of the most attractive ballads of all that period, because it was written by a man, a contemporary of ours, who was with us in a series in the 50s, not as a singer, but he supplied us with a number of ballads, and it had an amazing attraction for any exile, whether that exile was a Kerry man in exile in Cork, or in Dublin, or in London, or in New York.
2: Yeah.
3: But it attracted all of them, an exile from any county.
4: A town, it climbs the mountain and looks up.

With cudgel stout we roamed about to hunt the drolleen. We searched for birds in every furze from letter to dunneen. We jumped for

0: One thing about early radio is that the same things seemed to be happening at roughly the same time in different places in Europe. Stations coming on the air, technical developments, ways of recording and broadcasting music. Here's Leif Solberg, a broadcaster with NRK in Norway.
1: I think it was had something to do with nation building, you know, the period after 1900, the century there, and you know, the Norway. How should I put this? I don't know where it is. But in 1905, we got loose from Sweden. We were separated from Sweden, and it was very important to build up a national identity.

identity. And the traditional music was one of the themes, so to speak. Yeah. Yes, they were the first recordings were from 1934. It was with a big machine, you know, the Philips Miller. It was a kind of a film. It was a light sensor and a film. You had to develop the music, like you do with the old films. And it wasn't that easy to take this machine all around in the countryside. So the solution was to have the fiddle players and the singers to come to the broadcasting company in Oslo. And for many people that was quite a trip, you know, traveling a couple of days and end up in a big dangerous city with all kind of temptations. So it's a lot of stories that they had to pick them up at the railway station so they didn't get

where people are playing. They tried to make a place in the broadcasting company that was positive for the fiddle players to come into. So they made a copy of one of the big houses in the museum in Oslo, a house called Hovestugo, like a farmhouse in timber, you know. So they made a copy with the exact measurement from this old house inside their broadcasting house and did some recordings there. But after a while they were they took this thing down, and in the late 40s and around 1950, then they had the tape recorders. And they were more easy to bring around in a car. So from the early 50s and upwards, a lot of the recordings were done out in on location, farmhouses and concerts, fiddle contests all over. And we still do that.

0: In Ireland, outside recording became possible around the same time, and the mobile recording unit was established, giving the chance to travel around Ireland and record people in their own surroundings rather than a journey to Dublin. But it was a strange circumstance that brought this about.
1: In later years, I have had a vision of a much nobler and better ending. Better for both our peoples and for the future of mankind. For that, I have now been long working. I regret that it is not to this nobler purpose that Mr. Churchill is lending his hand, rather than by the abuse of the people who have done him no wrong. Trying to find an excuse in a crisis like the present for continuing the injustice of the mutilation of our country. I sincerely hope that Mr. Churchill has not deliberately chosen the latter course. But if he has, however regretfully we may say it, we can only say, be it so.
0: Eamon de Valera was a believer in radio and the power of the medium. Here is John Bowman.
2: When he was speaking in his famous reply to Churchill, which is a brilliantly crafted speech, a lot of the ideas of the United Nations soon to be set up, which are embedded in that speech. And everybody in Ireland listened to that. I don't think I've met anybody who was politically awake at all who wasn't listening to De Valera and his reply to Churchill. The streets were empty. It was a triumph. And the British ambassador in Dublin, Sir John Maffey, later Lord Rugby, said to the Dominions office, "Can you not keep the bull out of your china shop?" The bull being Churchill, you know, knocking everything over in the, by the manner in which he insulted De Valera. And Maffey reported to London, he said, "Mr. De Valera is now like the Irishman who scored the winning try at Twickenham."
0: And here is Dermot Branagh.
3: In the 1940s, radio seemed to people to be playing an important role, that it was a connection with America, principally, that we had an international audience. I don't know whether there was any truth in that, but the notion of developing this by having shortwave radio, money would be put into this because of the whole matter of the partition of Ireland, the matter of Ireland's neutrality. All of these things had come up, and the fact that Churchill had spoken badly about how we were during our neutrality and so on. So De Valera had a particular interest in developing this side of broadcasting, and the money went in to a development in radio. Outside broadcasting, the MRU, as it was called, the mobile recording unit. The second thing was, of course, an enlargement of the orchestra. The third thing was the actors, and a general development in radio programming.
0: Harry Bradshaw.
4: Just when all of this was happening, there was a change of government, and the new government came in, thought that this was a ridiculous idea, waste of money. So the transmitter gantry rusted in the fields of Moydrome, but the people in Radio Éireann knew this was a chance that mightn't occur again, so they engaged musicians to fill the new symphony orchestra and hired actors and bought, ordered and paid for a mobile recording unit. So the money was spent and it was too late, so they now had these facilities.

0: shortwave broadcasting never actually happened, but the MRU, the mobile recording unit, was ready to go around the country with people like Seamus Ennis, Sean McRaymon, Prontius O'Conlon and others. Here's radio producer Ian Lee.
1: So the basic idea was that they were to go out and collect unique. There was emphasis on the word unique. So by going to the Gaeltacht areas, they were really fulfilling that part of the deal, because Gaeltacht material was unique and that only a small minority of people spoke in the Irish language. So they recorded a lot in the Gaeltacht areas, stories, Seanochas and all that sort of stuff. But also, particularly with Seamus Ennis, he started recording music. And that really, I suppose, in the early days wasn't the brief. But if Seamus Ennis saw or heard a good musician, he would stop in his tracks and put that musician aside and record him. Like one of the early examples would be Jimmy Lyons up in Teeling. Seamus recorded 22 tracks off Jimmy Lyons.

0: Sean McRaymon was one of those who worked with the mobile recording unit from 1947.
1: Now, this was a big step forward in Irish broadcasting. Indeed, it hadn't been all that long a feature of broadcasting anywhere, particularly in those countries where broadcasting had been arrested by the war. We weren't, of course, but on the other hand, we had our emergency and we were cut off and various things. There was a great expansion of radio here in 1947, and we were one bit of that expansion. But the important thing was that previously putting talent, as it were, putting the country, putting rural Ireland, putting provincial Ireland, I know all these phrases are loaded, putting all this on the air was a big deal. I mean, either you went down and had a full-blown broadcast, especially prepared broadcast, or people had to come to Dublin and they went through processes of rehearsal and studio and all that. This was literally bringing the mic to the people. It was a new thing. It was an immense education for those of us who were involved in it, of course. But it was also, I think, it really did widen the horizons of broadcasting and widen, too, perhaps, it widened the horizons of the people with whom the mobile recording unit, as it's called, came in contact.
0: Here is Cathal Gohan.
2: Well, I suppose one of the key things, I think, is obviously it takes the music out of the... It goes to the people. Muhammad comes to the mountain. That in itself is a big shift. But secondly, one of the key players in this period is one of the most talented musicians in the country. So he brings with him, Seamus Ennis brings with him a sense of respect and awe for his own gifts. And he also brings with him in 1949, when the MRU has started to work, a deep knowledge of music in every art and part of the country. Remember, he's worked as a very young man for the Folklore Commission right through the war. As a 22, 23-year-old, he's cycled every by road and high road in Connemara, the same in Donegal. He's been all over County Clare. He's been to West Kerry. He's been to Slievelochra. He's been to Ring and to Waterford. So all of these places were... that we now associate with the best of Gaelic tradition and some of the best instrumental music. He'd been there already, and he brought that knowledge with him to Rady Éireann, and he brought the mobile recording unit with him to those places. So you end up with the music of Pádraig O'Keefe and Dennis Murphy. I'm not sure that O'Keefe

0: had been on Radio Éireann before then, but this is, in the best sense, this is fairy music being made available to the whole country. He did the same in Donegal with people like Frank Cassidy and Jimmy Lyons. He did the same with the Colm O'Cuain in the singing of Connemara. He recorded Lairos O'Caoilleagh in West Waterford. So all of a sudden, in a year and a year and a half, because he doesn't, Seamus himself didn't last that long in Radio Éireann, but he the picture, it changes formidably in that period of time, and we're left with an extraordinary archive of music of an just wonderful quality.
1: Andreas O'Gallagher was a colleague of Seamus Ennis in RTE, and he had great respect for Seamus Ennis's mental powers.
2: The remarkable thing about Ennis was I met two people who had total recall, which is a remarkable thing. Benedict Kiley had it, and Ennis. Ennis spent, I think, no more than a month in the island of Barra, and he learned Scottish Gaelic. 15 years later, I introduced him to a Scottish Gaelic scholar in Dublin, and by God, Ennis still had what he learned in the island of Barra. He had a fantastic memory. Mm. And I mean, if you consider, he probably had in his head anything up to 200 pieces of music that he could draw on. He was incredible, Ennis. And then played so well. Mm. I remember in the Tower Bar years later, Ennis was there with the writer James Plunkett. And James was a trained, fiddle player. Ennis had a tin whistle, and Jim said, "That's a very impoverished instrument, Seamus." "Oh, depends who's handling it," Seamus. "Jim," he said, "I can get quarter tones out of this. Listen to this now." And he did. And Jim was shocked at what Ennis could do with tin whistle, with an 8-note tin whistle.

One of the places where Seamus Ennis made recordings in 1949 with the mobile recording unit was in East Kerry, Slievlochra. And this visit brought wonderful music to light, including the man known as the last of the fiddle masters, Pádraig O'Keefe.

Padraig was a character. I remember one night in Scarta Glen, and we were talking about, oh, some year away forward.

0: 1970. At that time was a long way forward. And Padraig said, that's the time that I'll be in Fiddler's Green. Where's that, Padraig? 'Tis about 7 miles below hell, he says. And what's more, you'll have to be a fiddler or we won't let you in. And what's more, you'll have to have steel strings in your fiddle because the temperature down there is frightful. That's why Padraig used to go on.
1: What was he like when you were recording from him?
0: Well, businesslike. Just conscientious artist.
1: And can you remember the time you recorded Paddy Cronin?
0: Yes, I can. I met Paddy and I told him that I had an appointment with Mrs. Cronin at Ballymakeira the following night to record from her. And if he'd be able to get there, I'd record Specimen, two sides of his playing as an audition for music department in Dublin. And God bless the lad, he got onto his bike with his fiddle and he cycled, it must be most 20 miles, a very stormy, wet night, and arrived at Mrs. Cronin's place and took out his fiddle and played the two sides and played perfectly. I brought the record to Dublin and it was heard by music department and accepted. And later, Paddy Cronin was going off to America and I booked a recording session for him in Ballyweirden, and that helped him on his way, whatever fee he got for that session. Some of his records are still extant in archives.
2: And in a radio programme in 1992, Paddy Cronin remembered making that very first recording for radio.
3: Where we made the recording was called The Plantation, in Ballymakeira or Ballyvodna, some of them places. But I was young that time, and I wasn't paying too much attention to areas or something like that, you know. But I remember being in the house there with Seamus Innes, and there was not very many people there, you know. But they were very interested in music anyway, the whole family that was there, and very, very dedicated to the music.
1: Well, we should tell people now, because it wasn't today nor yesterday.
3: Oh, you know, it was about 43 years ago. Pretty soon it'll be half a century.
1: And how did it come about that you were asked to go there?
3: Dennis Murphy that told me. I missed him on Scat the Glen. Like, I was in another pub and they were playing there. But Dennis told me, he said, they want you, he said, to come up to Ballymakeira, Ballyvona. I forget exactly which place it was now. But anyway, I went up and I played, and I went up with a bicycle.
1: How many miles from
3: Ray Bwee? It wasn't really, the miles were long, but it was mountainy. There was a lot of hills and the roads weren't so good in them days. But I could go anywhere that time. If there was road to hell, I'd go there. I was scared of nothing that time. If I had to do that with a bike today, I'd give it a good thought before I'd leave it.
1: Were you nervous at all when you made the recording?
3: No, that time, you know, you don't get nervous playing really until you get a reputation. When you get a reputation, there's a lot expected of you. And of course, that handicaps you. Anything you're doing, if you have no interest in it or something like that, you can sit down, you can play it. But if somebody says he can play it good, you say to yourself, well, I have to play it good. That's when it comes tougher. See, people that have no music and don't have, they can sit down. I knew people that could sit down and play it. They never played better than when they had a big audience and all this kind of stuff. But when you're more or less put on the spot, you know, you'll be tense because there's a lot expected from you. If somebody goes around all the time and says, he can play good, well, you say to yourself, well, I have to play it good now if he says so. That's what happens with music and with any game, probably, you know.
1: One of the tunes you played was the Munster jig, Teller I Am.

0: Paddy Cronin recorded in 1949. Clare musician Peter Loughran was a very keen listener to traditional music on radio, though he wasn't certain when he first acquired a set to listen.
1: I wouldn't even be able to remember, but I know that in the out dates or years, but I do remember I was for years in our own house didn't have a radio, and many a house would like me. There was a few places that we walked miles to hear a broadcast of Leo Rowson. Leo Rowson's Pipes Quartet, Frank O'Higgins, all exciting to us at the time, very much so. And because Willie Tensley was playing with Leo's quartet. The broadcasts were scarce enough at the time. The Kinkora Cayley Band had a grip there for a good while, you know. And I remember being very young when I heard Eggie White broadcasting. And I heard in November of 1950, we remember it as the bad year. But I remember being in a house next door to me, a man by the name of Jack Frawley, and I don't remember whether I knew what was going to happen or not, but I did hear a broadcast of Joe Dowd to be, I thought, one of the finest things I ever heard. And I remember him playing Miss Johnson. It was frightening. Dum da deedle dum deedle na da deedle na da deedle dum da deedle dum pa deedle da da deedle dum, and so on. But that was great. But we used to have to walk miles, if you'd like. There was not much less than a mile, if you were lucky enough that they had a battery. I remember Tommy Potts telling me about hearing Joe Dowd playing, and they'll tell you the exact words he said. Joe Dowd playing Dowd's reel. Dowd's favourite, he said, it was delicious, he said. Yeah. And that's hit Tommy when he said that.
2: Well, what was the fiddling tradition, the musical tradition in your family before yourself and your brother?
3: Well, my uncle, John Dowd, was a very fine fiddle player, I understand. Of course, I don't remember.
2: You didn't hear him yourself,
3: no,
2: did you?
3: No, never heard him play, no. The late Michael Coleman was supposed to be learned a lot of his music from him.
2: This is the New York Michael Coleman.
3: The New York Michael Coleman, that's right.
2: He's a native of here, wasn't he?
3: He's a native of within a half mile of my home. And he actually stated that my Uncle John was even a better player than what he was. So I doubt if that could be true, but if he were, he must be very good.
2: Yes, because Michael is a very good player.
3: Michael was an outstanding player in my estimation. I think he was about the best.
2: Well, have you ever been away from home at all?
3: Yes, I played in Irish bands in London for 5 years. I was in the Carry On Cayley Band. Played there for a couple of halls in London.
2: Yes, so that there's some truth in the rumour that you're a fairly good fiddle player.
3: Well, I suppose there is, yes.
2: Well, would you put your fiddle under your chin, Joe, and play it for us, please?
3: Right, sir.

0: fiddle player Joe Dowd playing three reels recorded in November 1950 by Seamus Ennis. The MRU did record music, but it had many other duties, and that was only a small part of what they did. There were programmes about the Dublin trams, the Foxford woolen mills, the culture of Slí of Lochra. And here's an example now where Seamus Ennis visits a thrashing dance, or a harvest dance, in South Tipperary.
1: The sheaves flew fast. Listen to them as their burden slows down just for a second the speed of the thresher. All day the work went on. A great cloud of dust, almost as thick as a mist, floated on the light breeze over the haggard. It filmed my face and hands and clothes and made my throat rasp with dryness. The work was thirsty work, and occasionally the men broke off at a signal from the tractor horn and drank quickly. Then, back to work. The day wore on, and the cold of the autumn evening cooled the sweat and the eyes that smarted with dust. As the stacks of corn were reduced to their bases, the field mice that had grown fat in their abundant storehouses began to panic and scuttle for escape. I, not being wise about sugrons around the trousers, became a joke for the whole haggard when a mouse sought refuge, well, where mice should not. Did they laugh, those men?
2: Well, Seamus, it is your custom around South Affair here that every season when the harvest time comes in, we prepare, of course, very hard for the harvest. And when we have all the corn together and the machine comes in, Jack Commons is the owner of the machine here. When he comes along, we give it a day or two working with us, and everything goes well, we generally have a good night that night. We call it, always call it the thrashing dance. All the boys and girls meet together and they lash it out for a few hours, as the old saying is, and then when everything is completed and a bit of a supper, we wind up and we go to bed until the following year.
1: That kitchen was crammed. Boys and girls, men and women, neighbours from far and near stood by walls or sat on chairs and forums. The heat was sweltering and the dancing energetic. These, the men and women who should have been limp after a grueling day's work, danced lancers, sets, quadrilles and waltzes.
3: Well, I think there were it is so far removed from what we're at, sitting in this little cabin talking about this, but the equipment was incredibly heavy. They were involved literally in cutting the disc, and the disc was an acetate, a lacquer, which was incised by a needle, and the plates were either 12 inches or 18 inches in size. They were enormous. And then also, say there's 3 minutes on the in the duration of it. Well, how do you tell somebody to play for 2 minutes, 45 seconds? They're on the second turn of the second tune and oops, or whatever. So those kinds of things happen to them in different places. There are stories of Ennis and I think also Sean McGraham going up borings into impossible places where boring is to exaggerate the quality of access, and they'd have to leave the wagon there and cart everything up as far as they could and then still have problems getting the stuff done. But I think anybody who did it, and I suppose the person I knew most intimately from that group was Pruntius O'Conlon, and Pruntius had wonderful memories and stories about how they went about their business.
0: Pruntius O'Conlon was a broadcaster and a writer who worked for many years in Radio Éireann and RTÉ. He made documentaries and also many recordings of music and song in his time. He had joined in 1947, and on the day of his retirement in 1983, he spoke to Mike Murphy and told him about one of those early trips with the mobile recording unit.
4: We went up to Donegal, Seamus Ennis and myself, to record all kinds of programmes. But Seamus decided to go into Torrey Island, and it was really a bit of a job to get into the island in those days.

And is still, even yes. with helicopters yes. and improved boat facilities, harbours and the rest. But in 1949 or 50, it was quite difficult, and you might have to wait a week to get in, even in the middle of summer, and you could be marooned there for another week yes. trying to get out. Seamus Ennis, anyhow, went in while Jimmy Mahon and I did some recording around Gorta Hawk, Gweedore and Ranafest for other programmes. But we thought Seamus was never going to come out. And there we were every day looking out to sea from Gorta Hawk, McFadden's Hotel, going around to Mean Lorach or Maharorty and looking out and inquiring there, any word from Torry, are they going to come out today? Eventually, Seamus came out with a crowd of singers and storytellers, and we assembled in a barn, in fact, on the side of the road in Mean Lorach, opposite Dixon's Pub. And it's gone now. They widened the road and they've thrown the old barn down. But that was the studio we had. And the great singer, anyhow, in those days was John Tom Meenan. He came out with the Torry Islanders and he sang this song. It was one of many songs he sang on Cailín Gaeilge. Mm. But the interesting thing, I think, about this song is that you get the whole island group joining in the singing. Yes. Now, this is something, I doubt if you get very much of it today, but so, this is the song on Cailín Gaeilge, which is a pastoral, as I roved out type of song, the spare van and the conversation, all that sort of thing. And very it's sung by John Tom Meenan and a party from Torry Island brought out by Seamus Ennis. I was there too, Dixon's Barn in 1949, I think.

In the 1950s, big changes came. Tape recording, electrification all around the country, and the broadcasting work of Ciarán MacMahóna. And that's what we'll be hearing about in the next programme.

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3: I'll be talking to one of Ireland's foremost fashion designers, Helen Cody, about finding her latest pivot in life. We'll have reaction to the weekend's GAA results. I'll be catching up with reggae royalty, Julian Marley, the Grammy award-winning musician and son of the legendary Bob Marley. We'll hear about a new platform aiming to simplify and streamline the booking process for musicians and venues all over Ireland. 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
0: Philip King charts a course from Van Morrison to Ry Cooder via Rosalia on The South Wind Blows. That's coming up in a couple of minutes' time. First, though, at 10 o'clock, let's go over to Harry Manning in the RTE newsroom.
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4: Good evening. In Bangkok, at least 27 people have been killed in a fire at a bar. Footage shared online by first responders showed a huge blaze at the pub in the northern part of the Thai capital. Firefighters say the blaze was first reported around midnight local time and that the fire is now under control. The Prime Minister said the cause of the fire is under investigation. Tributes are being paid to a 15-year-old boy who died after getting into difficulty in Loch Ree in County Westmeath last night. Martin Green from Athlone was in the water near Carnacilla Point with a number of friends when he got into difficulty at around 7:30. His body was recovered from the lake and he was pronounced dead a short time later. These local men described the incident as a tragedy for the area.
5: Well, when I heard the noise of the helicopter, you always wonder what has there been an accident in the area. But later, our daughter texted to say that there had been a tragedy here in this beautiful area, Portlake.
6: It's a gorgeous area, beautiful evening. The water was like glass, so calm. But these things happen when the weather is good, and terrible tragedy for the area.
4: Military-grade weapons, ammunition and silencers, as well as drugs worth an estimated €700,000 have been seized by Gardaí. 3 machine guns and 8 pistols were seized as part of the operation targeting organised crime in Laois and Kildare. 2 men, aged 42 and 43, were arrested and are being detained under anti-gangland legislation. They can be questioned for up to 7 days. The UN Secretary-General Antonio Guterres has called on the US and Iran to end renewed clashes amid escalating tensions in the Middle East. Iran launched missiles at multiple Gulf neighbours in response to a new round of US strikes. In a statement this evening, Mr. Guterres criticised both sides for the latest outbreak of fighting and called for peace talks to resume. Gardaí are appealing for witnesses after a woman aged in her 50s died in a crash in County Cork. The woman's car collided with a lorry at around 3 o'clock on the R568 at Manch East in Ballineen. She was pronounced dead at the scene. The driver of the lorry, a man aged in his 50s, was treated for minor injuries. The road remains closed with local diversions in place.
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4: It'll be dry tonight with mostly clear skies, lowest temperatures of 14 to 19 degrees, warmest in the south and west with a moderate easterly breeze. Tomorrow will be another dry, warm and sunny day with highest temperatures of 24 to 29 degrees in Munster and Connacht and 20 to 24 degrees in Leinster and Ulster. And that's all from the newsroom for now.
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0: We'll be joining Ray Cudahy for a late date in about an hour's time. Ach, Erdus, Tommy Tidal, Sheer Gokrogwina, it's Anta, Philip King.
11: Well, according to Falters, the Heroivistakali and Clore. Hello there, everybody. You're all very welcome to West Kerry, and you're very welcome to the South Wind Blows. Well, the shimmering heat in West Kerry reminded me of many's a tune during the week, including this one from Ray Cudahy.

Guy Kudor playing his tune Paris, Texas, getting us going on the Southwind Blues musical expedition on this July Sunday evening, while I was sitting right at the edge of Europe looking out from Slayhead over the Blasket Islands and out on beyond to a glistening Atlantic Ocean shimmering in the heat during the week. I was reminded of Seamus Heaney's beautiful poem Bogland and those two lines, "We have no prairies to slice a big sun at evening." Well, there I was on Slayhead looking out at a sunset sliced by the glistening prairie of the Atlantic Ocean. Well, on out over the ocean we go now.

The story of coming of age in Middle America from the great Ezra Furman from an album he released in 2017. The song is called Love You So Bad. Well, this next recording was made in America, but it's made by the incredible string band Robin Williamson and Mike Herron. The album was called Changing Horses, and this is the story of Big Ted.

Well, we've all been singing along here in the kitchen to the incredible string band recorded in New York City in 1969, produced by Joe Boyd. The story, the obituary really, of Big Ted, a pig of their acquaintance. Big Ted's dead. He was a great old pig. He'd eat most anything. He never wore a wig, and he's gone like snow on the water. Goodbye. Well, when the Incredible String Band hit out day one, there were three of them: Mike Heron, Robin Williamson, and Clive Palmer. And Clive wrote a song back then for Hamish Imlach, and it's been covered recently by the Modfather himself, Paul Weller. Here is Clive's song from Paul Weller from his album El Dorado, and note the harmonica player wailing away towards the end of the song is Robert Plant.

And that is Robert Plant playing the harmonica at the end of that version of Clive's song, a song written by Clive Palmer of the Incredible String Band for the Scottish folk singer Hamish Imlach. It's called Clive's Song, and that was the Modfather himself, Paul Weller, from his album of covers of just some time ago, Find El Dorado. Well, off up north we go now to Belfast, and we're going to take a song from Joshua Burnside. The song was recorded at Barry's Court Castle for Other Voices On Him, a series of programmes which are going to be heading for your television screens a little bit later this year. We went to visit some of the wonderful OPW locations around Ireland and found ourselves fetched up in the beautiful Barry's Court Castle just outside Cork City in East Cork. Joshua Burnside travelled from Belfast to be with us. He played a series of really wonderful songs, including this one, Nicer Part of Town. Sit.

0: Joshua Burnside is singing his song Nicer Part of Town, recorded at Barry's Court Castle in County Cork. Well, we're going to stay in Belfast town and listen to Van Morrison sing his hymn to the place that he grew up on, Hindford Street in Belfast City.
1: Take me back. Take me way, way, way back. On Hindford Street, where you could feel the silence at 11:30 on long summer nights, as the wireless played Radio Luxembourg and the voices whispered across Beachy River. In the quietness as we sank into restful slumber in the silence, and carried on dreaming in God. Walks up Cherry Valley from North Road Bridge, Railway Line on sunny summer afternoons, picking apples from the side of the tracks that spilled over from the gardens of the houses on Cypress Avenue, watching the moth catcher work the floodlights in the evenings, and meeting down by the pylons. Playing round Mrs. Kelly's lamp, going out to Hollywood on the bus and walking from the end of the lines to the seaside, stopping at Fusco's for ice cream in the days before rock and roll. Hindford Street, a better parade, Orange Field, St. Donard's Church, Sunday six bells. And in between the silence, there was conversation and laughter and music and singing and shivers up the back of the neck. And tuning into Luxembourg late at night and jazz and blues records during the day. Also Debussy on the third program early mornings when contemplation was best. Going up the Castlereagh Hills and the Craigie Glens in summer and coming back to Hindford Street, feeling wondrous and lit up inside with a sense of everlasting life.

hearing Mr. Jelly Roll and Big Bill Brinsey and Really the Blues by Ms. Mizro and Dharma Bums by Jack Kerouac over and over again. And voices echoing late at night over Beachy River. And it's always being nigh. And it's always being nigh. It's always nigh. Can you feel the silence?

on High Ford Street, where you could feel the silence at 11:30 on long summer nights, as the wireless played Radio Luxembourg and the voices whispered across Beachy River. And in the quietness, we sank into a restful slumber in silence and carried on dreaming in God.

Van Morrison taking us way, way back to those long summer nights in Belfast, listening to the radio and going to Fusco's for ice cream from his album Hymns to the Silence. That was on Hindford Street, the street where Van Morrison was born. The album was released back in 1991. You're listening to The South Wind Blows here on RT Radio 1, and we're coming to you from the most westerly tip of the Dingle Peninsula, right at the edge of Europe. Time for a tune.

Many of you may have seen Tachthaus's Neidir Shachtel Kuig, 1975, the dance interpretation of the first Bothy Band record, which was released on that year. And it's so, so wonderful. I think they're going to be doing the show at the South Bank and across Europe maybe later in the year, certainly in Paris. The tune we played was Julia Delaney, and it was led off by Tommy Peoples, the late Tommy Peoples, along with Matt Malloy and Paddy Keenan. And then the percussive sound of Mihal O'Donnell, Donal Lunny and Trinity Gonal playing the clavinet. Absolutely wonderful. Well, the following year, in 1976, Clonadh released a record called Dulamon. And tonight on the programme, we're going to play Jigas a Dowse for you from that record.

Ní ónamach le chlanad agus dilín adás nó dígas adás ó ráhaco go áldan mai a ní vreanáin dimi goin ar lín a fyrir ní le DNA agus an son salgadí an Bulgár over to Bulgaria. We went to the eastern part of Europe to the Bulgarian voices Angelite, and they're amazing close harmonies. Dulmano Dulbero was the name of the song that they sang for us on the South Wind Blows this evening. Let's stay in your

0: That's gonna be the energy. And then.
1: Well, there she is, Rosalia. Absolutely wonderful from her album Lux, Mio Cristo Piange Diamante, which is the Italian for My Christ Cries Diamonds. And there is so much of European music there. There's the choral tradition, the liturgical tradition, the classical music tradition, and the operatic tradition, and so much more. It's a wonderful record, one of the records really of the last 10 years for me, Rosalia, from her album Lux, Mio Cristo Piange Diamante.

Well, first out, we heard Jack White from his album Blunderbuss playing a tune called Love Interruption with that beautiful sound of the Wurlitzer piano. And it was the Wurlitzer piano kicked off the next song as well, from Mary Isabel Catherine Bernadette O'Brien, otherwise known as Dusty Springfield. She was singing Son of a Preacher Man from her album Dusty in Memphis. Now to a newish song from Kurt Wagner, otherwise known as Lamb Chop. Kurt says, in early 2024, I heard a song on the radio on my way to get some gas. Just a minimal single chord strummed banjo and a small group of voices. It seemed perfect in the moment, as the moment became perfect in itself. I never found out who it was. Sounded kind of like early country gospel.

Kurt Wagner, Lamb Chop, with something that sounds like early country gospel. Justin Vernon playing the banjo, and Kurt says, let's just say I tried for simple, restrained vocabulary to get closer to a modest amount of truth. Well, we began the program tonight with music from Paris, Texas, from Ry Cooder. And this tune, Dark Was the Night, Cold Was the Ground, from Blind Willie Johnson, was the sort of musical reference for the music for Paris, Texas. Thank you for being with us on the Southwind Blues this evening. Hope you're all safe and well wherever you are out there in the world. And if you're out on the highway and you're heading home, you mind yourself now. We want you to get home safe and sound. Stay tuned to RT Radio 1. Ray Cuddihy's on the way with a big box of beautiful music for you. So, Chardu Gideon, Hedurile, Gadeshu Slán.

That's music from Blind Willie Johnson, ending this week's edition of The South Wind Blows, which is an independent production for RTE Radio 1. And as Philip mentioned, Ray Cudahy is standing by to take us on a Sunday late date. But first, here in RTE Radio 1 at 11 o'clock, it's time for us to check

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2: And a very good evening from the late sports desk. Holders carry it through to another All-Ireland Senior Football Final after a thrilling 218-20 point victory over Dublin at Croke Park today. The result keeps Kerry on course to retain the Sam Maguire and sets up a final showdown later this month with Mayo. Reporting, Pádraig Lodge.
3: In 2 weeks' time, the Kingdom would attempt to win a record-extending 40th All-Ireland. The game began at breakneck pace. A first-minute two-pointer from Cormac Costello was followed by a Kerry penalty. David Clifford's shot initially saved by goalkeeper Evan Comerford, but Clifford moved in to slot home the rebound. With Paddy Clifford and Sean O'Shea exerting big influences, Dublin looked to Costello and Colin Bascow for scores, and at half-time, the sides were level. Three early Dublin points on the resumption were cancelled out by a Sean O'Brien goal for Kerry, even though it looked like a square ball, and with the wind, they landed two-pointers from both Clifford brothers and Sean O'Shea. Dublin were unlucky not to be awarded a goal. Television footage showed a shot by Ross McGarry appeared to have crossed the line, but having consulted his umpires, the referee did not award the score. Jack O'Connor's side pushed on towards the end, David Clifford ending with 1-5 as they won by 4 points on a day that 13 wides proved costly for the gallant Dubs.
2: Let's get some reaction now. Let's hear first from the Kerry manager, Jack O'Connor, who was downplaying his side's performance when he spoke to Damien O'Mara.
4: We weren't sensational or anything like that, no, to be honest with you, Damien. On what I saw yesterday, Mayo were a good bit more impressive than us, but for us today, it was all about trying to get over the line by even by a point. And we achieved that. At times, we rolled our luck. Dublin were a bit unlucky there. They hit the woodwork, they had their shots blocked down, stuff like that, but today was all about getting over the line and giving ourselves 2 weeks to prepare for a final.
5: Did you fail to spark, or did Dublin not allow you to spark?
4: I said earlier, Damien, we have a lot of players who've had injuries from a lot of this year. They're still trying to find their feet, still trying to get up to speed. And we've had to mix and match. And I thought in the last 15 minutes we needed the bench to just give us a bit of legs and see us over the line.
5: And that'll stand to them for 2 weeks' time?
4: Well, yeah. You know, like Sashaun Ishaa was out for 8 or 10 weeks. Gavin White didn't kick a ball from November up to June. That's an awful lot of time to be to be inactive. So we're still men trying to find our feet.
5: Just a word on Mayo. You obviously, I'd imagine, would have watched them earlier. You know, a big challenge is going to come in 2 weeks' time, and another youthful team that are relatively fearless ahead of All-Ireland final day.
4: Yeah, sure, very impressive yesterday, particularly their forwards. You know, young Dara Burden there, and Kobe obviously is a special player, and Ryan O'Donoghue, what a game that man had. So we'd have our hands full, Damien, but at least we're there anyway.
2: That's Jack O'Connor there. Now, Dublin manager Ger Brennan felt his side were hard done by at times, and he's called for the introduction of more video technology in the GAA.
6: Both sets of players deserve better, and referees absolutely, they just need that support there. They need video assisted technology. We introduced Hawkeye a number of years ago, and there was a debate over that. How could it be applied consistently over the grounds? And we obviously have three fine grounds, which Hawkeye and everyone gets on with, in terms of Croke Park, Parky Cueve, Turles, and why not have video assisted technology? I'm sure Brendan Cawley gets a chance to have a look at all those three key decisions. He makes a different decision, but today that's just how it goes. But again, we had plenty of ball and plenty of opportunities, and I got to credit our guys. They didn't go in. They didn't give up. They didn't give in. They fought at the very, very end, and just wasn't to be today.
2: So it's Kerry against Mayo in 2 weeks' time at headquarters. Also in Croke Park today, London won the All-Ireland Junior Football Championship, claiming their first title at the grade since 1986. They beat the USGA 5-12 to 17 points. There are reports tonight suggesting that John Russell will become the new Shelburne FC manager. Shelburne had been granted permission by Sligo Rovers to speak to the 41-year-old about their vacant head coach position following Joey O'Brien's departure. Some outlets say a deal has been done, although there's no official announcement from either Shelburne or Sligo Rovers confirming an appointment. On the pitch, Galway United let slip a 3-0 lead at home to Shamrock Rovers in the SSE Electricity Women's Premier Division in Headford today. Emma Doherty Hardy, Ava Callanan and Eve Dawson had given their side a 3-goal head start, but Sive Doyle's goal just before the break, followed by an Emily Corbett double, won a penalty, completed the comeback to rescue a point for the Hoops. And Liverpool women's record signing Denise O'Sullivan is expected to leave the summer just 6 months after joining the club. It's understood that the Republic

0: Ireland International is looking for a return to the Women's National Soccer League in the US, most likely, and Gotham FC are the favourites to sign her. In tennis news, Jannik Sinner fought off the challenge of second seed Alexander Zverev to successfully defend his Wimbledon men's singles tennis title. Today, Zverev claimed the first set, but Sinner stamped his authority, battling to a 6-7, 7-6, 6-3, 6-4 victory to claim a fifth major tennis crown. It was also a 100th Grand Slam match win for the world's number one.
1: There's no better place, honestly, to play tennis. Standing here, you can feel the nerves in a Sunday morning when you wake up. You know that this is, you know, a very, very special day, and you never know how many times you can come back on Sunday. So I never take things for granted. Playing in front of very, very special people throughout the whole couple of weeks, it has been amazing. And and thanks for the support. You are always amazing to me, and you gave me the most special feeling a tennis player can ever feel like. So thank you so much.
0: Jannik Sinner there. The Korean Tom Kim won the Genesis Scottish Open Golf Championship, the last event on the DP World Tour ahead of next week's Open Championship at Royal Birkdale. Kim shot a final round 6 under par 64 without a bogey and finished at 17 under, registering a two-shot victory over the Australian Min Woo Lee. Rory McIlroy began his final round 6 shots off the pace on 6 under par, but he had a 6 under par round of 64 to finish on 12 under par, while Tom McKibben finished on 5 under. Ireland's women's side lost by 6 wickets to the West Indies in game 2 of 3 in the one-day international cricket tie at Breedy in County Tyrone today. Ireland made 241 for 7 off their 50 overs. Amy Hunter and Rebecca Stokel hit half centuries for Ireland. But in reply, the Windies, who now lead the 3-game series 2-0, made 242 for 4, winning with 67 balls remaining. The last game of the 3-match series, which is the start of Ireland's ICC Women's Championship campaign, working towards potential qualification for the 50-over World Cup in 2027, is on Wednesday, again at Breedy Cricket Club. And Matthew Van Poel powered to victory on Stage 9 of the Tour de France today, his third stage win, while Tadej Pogačar continues to lead on general classification as he chases a fifth Tour title. Today's ninth stage of the Tour was shortened by 30 kilometres due to a heatwave alert in central France. There's more sport on the RTE News app and RTE.ie, but from us all on Radio Sport, it's a very good night.
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8: Thanks a million to JK John Kenny in sport, and thanks a million to Neil O'Sheridan in prez as well earlier. August Shulling a Khorja, Toshin Aum, The Late Date. Into the music, into the night we go on Radio 1. It is Ray Cudahy coming to you live from Cork City. So by all means, get in touch to say hi. I'd love to hear from you. You can text me here 51551 and you can reach me on the email address latedate@rte.ie. And I hope everyone is in good form tonight. Thanks as always to Philip King, certainly in flying form on another brilliant installment of The South Wind Blows. Now, I'm sure there are many out there like me feeling bait out and panned out from the temperatures, more tired now from before the week even begins than we were at the start of the weekend. But this the joy of it, I guess. But we've got some cool music for you for sure here on Late Date. MIA, Beastie Boys, This Is The Kit, Phoebe Bridgers, Wilco, Beirut, Soak, Chicken Shack, The Velvet Underground, for example. Getting started with this one, though, from 1997.

from back in 2007. That was MIA, Paper Planes. Kala was the album. And before that, again, we were in New York with Yeah Yeah Yeahs. Skeletons was the track taken from the album It's Blitz back in 2010. And then we opened up with Finlay Quay and Even After All from back in 1997, a big album for the Edinburgh Man. And just checking in there, a good few messages popping in already and some lovely stuff. I like this one from John O'Brien. He says, Ray, could you play the theme song from Hill Street Blues? You played Taxi, the theme tune from Taxi the other night. Two of my favourites. Yeah, we played Bob James, the composer Bob James, and his track called Angela. And that was the theme from Taxi. And I'd find it hard to place note the Hill Street Blues one, but I do remember Hill Street Blues was definitely this hour of a Sunday. So I like that aspect to it. Yeah, forget about Glen Roe being the sound of a Sunday. Hill Street Blues was the sound of a Sunday. So leave it with me, John. I'll do my absolute best for you, that's for sure. But I'll tell you what, we'll get back to it now with another Maverick. This is Maverick Sabre, new music from Maverick Sabre. It's on the RT Radio 1 Recommends list. Let's just have a quick read now. Irish singer-songwriter Maverick Sabre returns with 11, a soulful, heartfelt new single that showcases the raw vocal honesty and emotional depth that have made him one of the most distinctive voices in British and Irish music. So let's have it. This is Maverick Sabre and 11.

Yeah, that's new music from Phoebe Bridgers. Lost Boys came out a couple of weeks back. Yeah, it's a huge anticipation. And before that, we had Wexford's Maverick Sabre, new music from him, 11. And Matt in Yall is in touch today. A longtime Maverick Sabre fan, got to see him at Cork Jazz Festival in Cypress Avenue. And shout out to his dad, Pat Stafford. I also have a CD of his great sounds coming out of New Ross in Wexford. Had to message him when that tune came on. That's Matt in Yall. Nice one, Matt. Well, tell Pat and Maverick that we're asking for him. We're going to keep it going here with a track called Keep Going. This is The Kit. This came out on Rough Trade Records back in 2020. On an album, Off, Off, On. Keep Going.

Yeah, we had two there. We had Kate Stables, aka This Is The Kit, and Keep Going from the album Off Off On back in 2020. And right there, Wilco. That was from all the way back in 2002 from Wilco, Jesus Etc. from Yankee Hotel Foxtrot. This is from the movie soundtrack to About a Boy. Damon Goff, also known as Badly Drawn Boy. And Silent Sigh.

That's Badly Drawn Boy and Silent Sigh. And sending it out to Helen E. Gortgig there. Igwint Tanavas and Gyol. Nacht Morris Canal, Lanare, Glesh and Diaober. Nice one, Helen. Yeah, we will. We'll keep going. All right. Somebody in touch there as well about Wilco, asking, is there a connection between Wilco and Ian Dury and the Blockheads? I'll tell you what, I'm doing some reverse engineering on that thinking now. What I think you're talking about is Wilco Johnson. I think you're getting your pub rockers, your London pub rockers, slightly mixed up there. Wilco Johnson was a guitar with Dr. Feelgood, and but there, to answer your question, I don't think there is a connection. But somebody else will come up with a connection, no doubt, between Wilco, the St. Louis or Chicago band, Wilco and Ian Dury and the Blockheads. But yeah, the way I think you're thinking of Wilco Johnson of Dr. Feelgood. But listen, this is a feel-good one now. This is a collaboration, Sharon Shannon and the Waterboys, of course, long-term collaborators. But this is from a Sharon Shannon album in 2010 called Collaborations. It's called Saints and Angels.

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4: 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And in lifestyle, Aideen Fitzmaurice shares her pick of the top 15 coffee shops across Ireland. All this and the very best of the week's stories.
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6: Yeah, it's Ray Cuddihy here, and it's 51551 for texts and late date at rte.ie for emails. Earlier on, we played Wilco, the Chicago band, and somebody was asking, is there a link between Wilco and Ian Dury and the Blockheads? I thought they were getting mixed up between Wilco Johnson, the guitarist, but Anton is in touch. Not quite getting there, but almost. He says that Wilco Johnson did play guitar for the Blockheads on occasion. Okay, so we've got a link between Wilco Johnson and the Blockheads, but still no link to Chicago just yet anyway. But I wouldn't be surprised now with the depth of listenership here on Late Date. But anyway, that brings us up to 5 to midnight. So it's time to go over to Mid Éireann for the general and sea area forecast read tonight by Deirdre Lowe.
7: Thanks, Ray. It'll stay dry countrywide tonight with mostly clear skies. Lowest temperatures of 14 to 19 degrees, warmest in the south and west in a moderate easterly breeze. Some patchy cloud may drift onto some eastern and northeastern coastal parts towards morning. However, any cloud will soon burn away tomorrow.

and it'll be another dry, very warm and sunny day. Highs of 24 to 29 degrees in Munster and Connacht, with the best values occurring in western and southwestern coastal counties where yellow high temperature warnings are in operation. Highs will range 20 to 24 degrees in Leinster and Ulster, coolest near the east coast due to light to moderate east to northeast breeze. It looks like staying very warm or hot through the week ahead with plenty of sunshine. Possibly a few heavy showers or thunderstorms in places too, as it becomes increasingly humid. The sea area forecast, and there is a small craft warning in operation. The Met situation, Ireland lies in a moderate to fresh easterly airflow between an anticyclone centred to the north of Scotland and low pressure over Biscay. Forecast for coasts from Carnsrow Point to Roaches Point to Valentia. Wind east to northeast, force 5 or 6 imminent, occasionally force 7 soon, becoming northeast, force

0: up to Howth Head to Carnsore Pointe for the Irish Sea. Wind east or northeast, force 4 to 6. Weather for all sea areas, fair or fine, visibility good. The outlook for a further 24 hours, moderate to fresh east to northeast winds, strong at times in the east and south. Mainly fair or fine, a few showers in the south later. Coast reports at 11 p.m. Malin Head automatic, east 13 knots, fair 21 miles, 1,028 steady. Buoy M5, northeast 15 knots, wave height 1.2 metres, 1,021 steady. Roaches Point automatic, northeast 10 knots, fair 24 miles, 1,022 steady. Valencia automatic, south-southwest 2 knots, cloudy, 15 miles, 1,022, rising slowly. Belmullet automatic, east-southeast 6 knots, fair 18 miles, 1,026, rising slowly. Dublin Airport, east-northeast 12 knots, fine 13 miles, 1,026, steady. That's it for now. A very good night to you.
1: 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Now taking us right up to midnight, it's Ronald Binge's Sailing By.

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RT News at midnight. I'm Natasha Murta. Good morning. The Minister for Foreign Affairs and Trade, Helen McEntee, is in Brussels today to attend a meeting of EU foreign ministers. The meeting is the first of the Foreign Affairs Council under Ireland's EU presidency. Ministers are set to discuss Russian aggression against Ukraine, the situation in the Middle East and the Black Sea. Minister McEntee will also co-host an event with the EU High Representative for Foreign Affairs and Security Policy, which will focus on Ukrainian detainees in the occupied territories in Ukraine. She said support for Ukraine will be central to Ireland's work for the next 6 months. She added that further sanctions against Russia are a major foreign policy priority for the Irish presidency. The Central Criminal Assets Bureau handed over almost €15 million to the Exchequer last year from asset seizures and proceeds of crime actions, according to its annual report. CAB also sold 18 properties in 2025, including the homes of senior figures from the Hutch and Kinahan organised crime groups, and carried out over 200 searches, including three in Spain. The Minister for Justice described the amount of

0: money returned to the Exchequer as highly significant. Our crime correspondent, Paul Reynolds, has this report.
1: The County Leitrim home of the Kinahan gang drug dealer Niall Smith and the lavishly renovated Dublin home of the rival Hutch gang member James Mago Gately are just two of the 18 properties sold by the Criminal Assets Bureau last year. CAB's latest annual report shows it returned almost €15 million to the Exchequer. Over €10 million comprised tax on criminals' wealth. Another €3.5 million represented the proceeds of crime, while just over €655,000 was money recovered or saved from social protection.
0: In Bangkok, at least 27 people have been killed in a fire at a bar. Footage shared online by first responders showed the blaze at the pub in the northern part of the Thai capital. Firefighters say the blaze was first reported yesterday at around midnight local time and that the fire is now under control. The Prime Minister says the cause of the fire is under investigation. And the weather forecast. It will be dry overnight with mostly clear skies. Lowest temperatures of 14 to 19 degrees. Warmest in the south and west with a mostly moderate easterly breeze. That's all from the newsroom for now. I'll be back in 1 hour with more news.
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7: And thanks a million to Natasha in the newsroom. You're very welcome back to Late Date. And let's check in with some of the messages now before we drive on again. Somebody saying, we've Brian, a coincidental synchronicity going through a box of old CDs. And what did I find? Only both Finlay Quay and Calla from MIA. Hadn't heard them or seen them in years till today. That's crazy. It is. It's brilliant stuff altogether, Brian. My favourite Finlay Quay memory is of my favourite TV show back in the day, No Disco. And we had Unin Fitzsimons, the amazing and such missed presenter, who used to work out of this building as well, of course, when she was presenting. And she used to give her interviewees little gifts. And I remember she gave Finlay Quay one of those little dream catcher thingies that kind of caught on in the 90s. And he was so charmed by it. I think even the interview was on in a doorway almost, or almost a landing on a staircase or something like that. They were really kind of just kind of scrambled together interviews, but they were absolutely brilliant. And a brilliant presenter on, for me, the greatest music TV show of all time. But anyway, we have Bisto. But listen, Brian, thanks many for getting in touch, and fair play for doing the old spring cleaning as well on the CDs. We have Bisto. He says, oh, listen, the Dubs were robbed big time today. We won't wade into the controversy too much, Bisto, if that's all right with you. But Bisto's saying that he's booked a Specsavers, booked everyone in the middle into Specsavers for tomorrow. All right, like I say, we'll skirt around the controversy. Bisto says, I only heard the tail end of what you were talking about there. From what I remember, Wilco Johnson was with Dr. Feelgood in the 70s and joined the Blockheads in the 1980s. Okay, but that only gets us so far. Yeah, that's right. I think we've put that Wilco thing to bed now. Thanks a million, Bisto. Appreciate it. And if that's any good to you, he says, well, it's always good to hear from you, Bisto. And we have Catherine as well in Bantry saying, fab tunes. I do love this Sharon Shannon and Waterboys one. Yeah, we had Saints and Angels there before the weather forecast. And thanks again to our Anton Starr getting in touch there about Wilco Johnson as well. We had Tony from Douglas, who's enjoying Dusty Springfield. We're playing some Dusty Springfield on Friday night, and we made reference to her again last night. And yeah, we'll start back with, there's one here from Mags who says, any chance of playing Doing Just Fine by Jackson Blue? Jackson Blue, a soul singer from Chicago. I am stone mad for that Chicago sound, Megs, but I don't have any here. But I'll tell you what, you've given me homework. No, I'll chalk that down and go looking for some Jackson Blue. Maybe this time next week or something like that. How's that? And but anyway, we'll get back to it with this one. This one is from Noel Finnegan, better known as DJ Freebird or Freebird Disco, out there in the West, out in Galway. And he says, Ray, after the midnight news, would you please play U2 Bad? As it was 41 years ago that Live Aid happened in Wembley at the 13th of July 1985. And I was there with my friends Kevin Larkin and Cathal McGinn. So that's Noel Finnegan of Freebird Disco. Absolutely. I remember all the noise last year for the 40th anniversary. This is U2.

sound that I like. It's muddy. The acoustic motorbike. Zoom on. Get up on your bike. I go on.

curry. Cattle grazing on a steep hillside look well fed, well balanced, close to the edge. Pedal on, pedal on, pedal on for miles, pedal on. Pedal on, pedal on, pedal on for miles, pedal on. I go on. I go on. Get up on your bike. Get up on your bike.

Hi, please say hello to Natasha O'Brien from Cork and John Kelly from Limerick, cycling the 70-kilometre Shimanami Kaido route in Japan into the last 20 kilometres in blaring 23-degree heat. Any chance of pedal on by Luca Bloom? Well, there he was on his acoustic motorcycle, Luca Bloom, the man himself. And then we began the hour with U2 and Bad from the Unforgettable Fiver, and marking 41 years since Live Aid as well. And it was Noel Finnegan from Galway was in touch about that. And there's loads of people getting in touch about Wilco Johnson. We kind of got talking about Wilco Johnson by mistake, because we played the Chicago band Wilco, and somebody got mixed up and mentioned Wilco Johnson. But there's great stuff coming in about him. Great eclectic show as usual, says Lissy Casey Jim. With regard to Wilco Johnson, I saw the Feel Goods a couple of times in Paradiso Amsterdam, and Wilco was an amazing mad dynamo, carrying the band even harder than Lee Brilliou. Even now watching videos of him gives me that old tingle up the spine. Great gigs that they've done. Yeah, keep on trucking, man. Nice one, Lissy Casey Jim. Great hear from you. We have another one as well. Where is it now? Somebody in touch about Wilco. Oh yeah, Gavin. Gavin is our man there in the trucks, leaving all the great gigs that we'd be going to, and he'd be loading in and out and lights and sound and every kind of a thing. But he says, greetings from the Dermot Kennedy Aviva Stadium loadout. The trucks are in a queue. This is absolutely amazing. Imagine the trucks now underneath the stands. Absolutely amazing. He says, Wilco Johnson, the legend, played with Ian Dury and the Blockheads after leaving Dr. Feelgood. I saw them at Castlebar Festival, August 1981. And I worked with Wilco a few times in Drogheda's boxing club venue doing his sound. Nice one, Gavin. Great to hear from you as always, and safe driving, and all the best to all the crew up there. I suppose after all this talking about Dr. Feelgood, let's have something from the Feelgoods. This is Roxette.

We had two in a row. We had The Feelgoods, Dr. Feelgood, and Roxette, and Wilco Johnson, of course, in his absolutely unmistakable guitar stylings. We had Talking Heads as well from their album Speaking in Tongues, 1983. This Must Be the Place. For a couple of listeners, we have a few listeners in touch actually about that one. This is lovely stuff. Hi, Ray, loving the tunes tonight. I'm in the midst of moving to Ireland as my final destination. It has been years in the brewing with so much life, heartache and beauty in between. Wondering if you could play Talking Heads, This Must Be the Place. I would be very grateful. Looking forward to being in my place in 10 days. Long overdue, says Leslie. Well, Leslie, you are more than welcome, and keep us informed how you're getting on, any gigs you're checking out or any music that you hear or pick up along the way. Include us in the adventure, I'll put it like that, and we'll be delighted to see you. And the other one then was Darren and Helen. Hi, Ray, just in from the back garden watching the International Space Station pass over on a beautiful clear summer night sky. Absolutely. I remember doing that years ago, actually. Went out to check it out as well. And out in the garden, exactly like that. By the gable end where it was dark. And but anyway, any chance of something from Cars or Talking Heads? Thanks, Ray. That's Darren and Helen in Arda, County Limerick. Beautiful stuff. Nicely done. And we had Luca Bloom earlier on for the peddlers in Japan for Natasha. And who else was there? Natasha and John. And also Siobhan was listening in on the exercise bike in a hot and steamy southern Arizona. Perfect timing with Luca Bloom. I was riding my exercise bike and about to stop after Bad from U2, but then you played it. Get up on your bike. The Natasha and John called it pedal on. You're calling it get up on your bike. It's actually called acoustic motorcycle from Luca Bloom, but it all works though. And but anyway, she says, yeah, I just had to keep on pedaling on for another song's worth. Beautiful stuff. And we have more people getting in touch. They can't keep up with the emails tonight, particularly the emails, which is great. But I'm going to stick with Talking Heads for just one more. I had this in the back pocket, so I got to use it now. This is from their second album back in 1978. More Songs About Buildings and Food was the name of the album. This is called The Big Country.

On a run of three, we began with Talking Heads' The Big Country from More Songs About Buildings and Food, their second album back in 1978. And then we segued into Big Country and In a Big Country. Hi to Shane in Sligo, says Ray, very clever from Big Country to Big Country. Sure, listen, Shane, this thing pretty much drives itself, you know yourself now. We had Big Country and then into, yeah, the band that rose from the Skids right there and Into the Valley. So yeah, Big Country and Into the Valley as well. And the Skids, we have, and listen, I said there that this thing drives itself. It doesn't really, because there's people coming at me with brilliant ideas, so I'm scrambling to keep up with all these fantastic ideas. For example, now, Ray, how about playing the Loadout tune, Loadout Stave by Jackson Browne, for all the road crew who've been waiting in line to move after the Aviva gig? Appreciate it might be a bit slong or low, though. Oh, no, that's how we roll now. That's what Late Date is all about, a bit of indulgence, I suppose, with tracks like that. The work these folks do is phenomenal. Loving the show, as always. Nice one. And listen, yeah, I am fascinated by that load in and load out of those massive... I think everybody remembers their first big outdoor gig where you're just staring up at the speakers going... Look at the rig. It is just absolutely outrageous. A jaw-dropping moment. My first big outdoor gig, my first ever gig, actually, coming up on the 30th anniversary of it, Oasis, back in Parkeycueve, 1996, which would have been August, yeah. So 30 years. I certainly remember that moment of just before they'd even turned it on. And it was just absolutely immense stuff altogether. So yeah, and of course, glorious summer memories as well. Hi to Kath as well. Great show as usual, says. Nice one, Kath, and great company as always from yourself, and most appreciated. Here's another one about Wilco Johnson. Wilco Johnson strutting back and forth on stage is unforgettable, exciting and thrilling to see Dr. Feelgood in full flow. Yeah, I've never seen anybody like Wilco Johnson do his thing. It's the aggression. And it's in the best possible way, just absolutely brilliant. Phenomenal mover altogether. We had Ken in Cork, who's loving the tunes, which is absolutely great to hear. Somebody reminded me that it's Roger McGuinn's birthday today. Roger McGuinn, absolutely amazing artist, of the Byrds, of course, and who I would have first encountered on the Easy Rider soundtrack. Yes, Terry and Kells remind me of that. That's absolutely fabulous stuff, Terry. And we have to do something about that, all right. Steve from the Talla Hills, just back home after a long day, loving the music. Was supposed to be at the Dublin Kerry game today with my son, but instead I went to visit my mum in Piemont. She should have been home yesterday, but that didn't happen. So headed off into Piemont and was helping out there. And I would like to say hello, big hello, and thank you to all the staff in Piemont. He was delighted to make it in and chat to loads of the gang inside there as well today. So thanks, Manny, for that. Steve, and fair play to your mom as well. And who else have we now over on the emails? We have Liam getting in touch, and he says, great songs to wrap up the weekend here in Connecticut. Any chance for a song from Tom Waits or the Pogues? I have one from the Pogues in the back pocket, all right, that I've been meaning to play for a good while. So thanks, Manny, for that. And finally, I'll just get to this one for now. Aisling and Mitch are from Tipperary, but they're out in France, and they say, Ray, it's our last night in La Francaise. Can you please play a good tune for us, please? Thanks, Ray. Delighted to be able to listen to you as always, but especially when we're away. That's Aisling and Mitch. Great to hear from you. We'll send this one out to you guys. This is Barbara Lewis. And Baby, I'm Yours.

On a run of three, we had Barbara Lewis and Baby I'm Yours from an album called Hello Stranger, again came out on Atlantic Records. And then we had Otis Redding and I've Got Dreams to Remember. I found that on a retrospective released in 1992. And what that was, and then right there, the Byrds were marking Roger McGuinn's birthday. He was born in 1942 on July 13th, 1942. The Byrds featuring Roger McGuinn and Turn, Turn, Turn. And this one is another one by McGuinn. It's on the Easy Rider soundtrack. It's All Right, Ma, I'm Only Bleeding.

or them that must obey authority that they do not respect in any degree, who despise their jobs, their destiny, speak jealously of them that are free, do what they do just to be nothing more than something they invest in.

on air, on your smart speaker, and on the RTE radio player. 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